0: with fire and brimstone, which is the second death. Now you see, that's not hell. That's the lake of fire. Hell is a different place. Hell is going to be cast into the lake of fire. The Antichrist, a false prophet, every person that did not accept Christ, stayed in the world, became totally a heathen, they'll be cast into the lake of fire. If their names are not found written in the book of life, they'll be cast into the lake of fire. But those that accepted Christ, your name is going to be in the book of life. That when you came to Christ, he gave you life. He took his blood, he wiped out every one of your sins, and he wiped it all out where there is no longer that sin is past. Then why would you want to go back to your past sins? Your drugs, alcohol, lying, stealing, all these things that you used to do, but you're not doing today. That's what the devil wants. The devil has come to be a liar. He's a liar. He's a murderer. He's a thief. And he comes because he hates the Lord. Jesus threw him out of heaven with one third of the angels. And whenever he sees someone come to know Jesus, he blows it. He is furious. He has this army that he prepares, that he's trained. Because he can't be everywhere at one time. But he has an army that not only he sends out to people that are having situations that are Christians in their lives. You see, he doesn't have to worry about the non-believer. He didn't have to worry about you or me. We're lost on our way to hell. He's our father. He's our general when we don't know Christ. But the moment I come to Christ, man, he gets blown out the door. He says, I cannot believe another one. And think of how many have come to Christ and the devil has lost so many, but also he's gained many. Many that have come to know the devil and already have died and they're in hell. And in hell, they're waiting for the lake of fire. Remember, we talked about Luke chapter 16, verse 19 to the end. We talked about Lazarus and, remember, the rich man. And there we see the reality of hell and heaven or paradise, because Christ had not died or rose again yet. So Abraham's bosom, 2,000 years way back, he put him there to not only receive those that would die. They were written in the book of life. And so here is the rich man, and here is the poor man, Lazarus, which they didn't know each other, but in hell he knows who he is. And he knows who he is. People will be able to think over and over forever and ever in pain, in flames, where the worm never dies, the Bible says. Where the worm never dies. I don't understand that. But imagine being there forever, thinking of everything you ever did, never to erase it. And I think that when you have that mentality in your mind, that I am in a war every single day, 24/7, while you sleep, they plan. How am I going to get him tomorrow? Because he hates you. Verse 7, he who overcomes shall inherit all things, and I will be his God, he shall be my son. But the cowardly, the unbelieving, the abominable, the murderers, sexually immoral, sorcerers, idolaters, all liars shall have their part in the lake which burns with fire and brimstone, which is the second death. You know, it's interesting that Jesus in Matthew 25:41 said, then he also said to those on his left hand, depart from me, you curse, into the everlasting fire prepared for the devil and his angels. So hell, the lake of fire, was prepared not for you, not for me, not for men, but for the devil and his angels. But man takes himself and places himself with the devil and his angels in hell forever. Antichrist, false prophet. Hell will be cast into the lake of fire after it's emptied out. When they stand in the book of Revelation 20:11-15 at the white throne judgment, when the books are open, and whoever's name was not written in the book of life was cast into the lake of fire. They never repented. They never accepted Christ. In Job 14:14, Job said, if a man dies, will he live again? All the days of my struggle, I wait until the change comes. How does that change come? When you die. When this tent is taken down. Now, those of us that are older, and those that are older, pretty soon, they can be in heaven or hell, depending on who they are. Because this tent, when you first get saved, it's a brand new tent. You ever buy a tent, you put it up, and man, you can enjoy it. It's rain can come in, the wind ceases. You can get inside and you can stay all night or all week. But as that tent is used, year after year, year after year, you come to a place where you got to buy a new tent. And that tent that is old will be gone. But you receive a new spirit, a new body. Paul says in Romans 6, reckon the old man to be dead. Because of what God has done through the Holy Spirit. Therefore, there's no condemnation to those who are in Christ Jesus. In the book of Ephesians, 42 times, he speaks of our position in Christ. Not outside of Christ, in Christ. Every one of us, we're in Christ. Your neighbor comes and knocks on the door and says, hey, I want to ask you a question. I've been watching your life for the last 6 months, and you're not the same. You're different. What's that? And then you say, Christ gave it to my life. Wow. Some will say, oh, hold on, you're too religious for me. But the Holy Spirit is the one that is going to convict that person. The Holy Spirit is the one that's going to bring him to repentance. So the with experience of the Holy Spirit is working here, trying to convict this person like you, like me. And when I begin to have for the last 2 years before I came to Christ, man, I was so convicted in my life, I couldn't do anything. People were praying for me. I didn't know that. But then when the last day came, the Holy Spirit, man, just zapped me. And I knew that it was God. And I got on my knees, not in church, not my home. And I asked Christ for my life. My wife has a church. And when I went to the church to see my wife, she got my kids, got them out of Sunday school, got in the car and went home because she knew, why was I doing the church? She thought I was looking for her. And then when I got home, she found out that I accepted Christ. And she had to watch my life for 6 months to see if I was really a Christian or not. See, there has to be growth. There has to be a change. You can't continue drinking. You can't continue womanizing. You can't continue in drugs. You can't continue to lie, to cheat, to curse. And so the devil sees that opportunity that already he has millions in hell. And Jesus knows that. Because Jesus created hell for the devil and his angels.
1: 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We'll tell you how you can get a copy in just a few moments. But first, here's more from Raul Reese.
0: He says, as we go in Matthew 5:29, he says, if your right eye, remember, if your right eye causes you to sin, pluck it out and cast it from you. For it is more profitable for you that one of your members perish than your whole body will be cast into hell. He's not saying to pluck your eye. He's saying this, get rid of your sin. So you can see. You can see spiritually. And sometimes we have accidents and the devil uses those things to put you down, to bum you out. So you can't worship the Lord. You can't have the joy of the Lord. You can't have the Holy Spirit convict you and leading you and guiding you and doing everything in your life for you. And that's why Jesus spoke so much about the body, about the spirit, and about hell. He goes on and he declares in Matthew 16:18, I also say unto you, Peter, that you are Peter, and on this rock, Jesus, I will build my church. And the gates of hell shall not prevail against it. Up in Caesarea Philippi, It's a huge, huge hill or a mountain with a big hole where they used to, the Romans used to worship the god Pan, a god of fertility. And we go there and we stand there and we look at this mountain because this is a place in Caesarea Philippi on his way to Jerusalem that he stood and got the disciples and wanted to know what they believed. And the Lord had the opportunity to say, upon you, Peter, I will build my church. Never said he was going to be the Pope. Never said there was a purgatory. There's a heaven and there's a hell. And Peter, you're going to be the little rock and I'm going to be the massive stone. So when we're there, I point to that huge mountain upon this rock. Petros, Petras. And Peter, you're this little stone, picks it up. This is you, Peter. Who are we? Little Peters. Nobody. And yet there are Christians, they think there's something when we're supposed to be nothing. We're supposed to be servants. Servants of the Lord, every one of us here. Young guys, young girls, man, don't give it up. Do not give it up. You're the next generation. And Jesus loves you. And he wants to empower you with the Holy Spirit for your friends, for your family, for whoever comes to you. He wants to empower you so you can be the next generation. Ambassadors for Christ, servants of Christ. We're trying to finish well. We're trying to finish well, and you should try to finish well too. You don't want to finish the race where you were not disciplined, and yet at the Bema seat of Christ, not at the white throne judgment. In 2 Corinthians 5:10, 1 Corinthians chapter 3, verse 10 through 15, you're going to come to that place in Romans 14:10, that the Bema seat of Christ will be given to us, which is going to be a judgment, not of sin, but a judgment of what you did for Christ. Can it last? Can it last? And we're not saved by works. And the Bible says he's going to take that work, he's going to throw it into the fire to see if it's gold, silver, wood, hay, or stubble. And whatever the value of your work is, you will receive a reward. I don't know what the reward is, but you'll be saved if you have no reward. Because God has given us his gift. And what's that? The Holy Spirit. Salvation is the gift through the Holy Spirit. Where the grace of God, until the day I die, the grace of God is in my life. Unmerited favor. I don't deserve it, but it's given to me. He takes away the fear of me dying. No fear. Whatever God has, Lord, go for it. Because I know where I'm going. Do you know where you're going? This world is so horrible. But when you come to the Lord, we're all the same. All the same. Just a time limit. A month, 10 years, 20 years, 50 years in the Lord. And your relationship with him is very important. That's why when I look at hell, I'm real concerned for my life too. I mean, anything could happen in my life. If I don't stay in the Word, if I don't get in prayer, if I don't have fellowship with people that are right on in the Lord, then I'm going to have problems. It's better to break that fellowship with friends that are trying to take you down when you want to bring them up to the kingdom of God by the way you live, not by the way you preach. By the way you live your life is so important that the Lord can say, here's one of my ambassadors. Here's one that I've saved. He says in Matthew 23:33, to the Pharisees, you snakes, you brother of vipers, how will you escape being condemned to hell? Condemned to hell. Jesus was the first one to use the term hell fire in the scripture many, many times in the New Testament. In Mark 9:43-48, he says, if your hand causes you to sin, cut it off. He says, it's better for you to enter maimed with two hands to go to hell where the fire never goes out. He's saying, cut off the sin. Don't go home and cut your hand off, okay? You'll blame me. Don't do that. Sin, cut off sin. He goes on. The word of God, unquestionable here, teaches what? that there is a hell, fire and brimstone, in a place called, in the center of the earth, hell, right now. Millions of people. And one day Satan, before the kingdom age, will be taken and will be incarcerated in hell, in a cell, and will be locked up for 1,000 years. And then the Lord, after 1,000 years, he's going to take, again, he's going to open the lock. And Satan is going to be let out one more time, because the Lord wants to test the people's hearts for 1,000 years if they still want to follow Satan or not. We will have our new bodies. We'll be there already. No problem. But those that have lived 1,000 years, had children 100 years old, 200 years old, like in the Old Testament, 1,000 years, 900 years, 800 years. And so those things are very, very well known in the scriptures. In Matthew 25, 41, he says, then he will say to those on his left hand, depart from me, you who are cursed, into the eternal fire prepared for the devil and his angels. He lets you know. Hell was for the devil and his angels, but now you will partake of hell like the rich men forever and ever. He said, I am in these flames burning and I am tormented. Never to cease. Ever. Ever to cease. In the Old Testament, Sheol, in the New Testament, Hades, have the same meaning. The unseen state of the underworld. Of the underworld, the place which the soul and spirit of the unbelieving dead go at death, and where they remain until the resurrection at the white throne judgment of God. Revelations chapter 20, 11 through 15. And then it says the first place of torment is not Sheol or hell in the New Testament. We read it is Gehenna, the lake of fire. Hell is the center of the earth in the story of Lazarus and the rich man. We see the state of the dead where they had consciousness. They could see, they could hear, they could speak, they could recognize each other. Wow, there's what's his name? Screaming, yelling, just like you. Can't stop. The soul of a man goes into one or two places, the righteous heaven and the unrighteous hell. Matthew 13, 41, 42, the Son of Man will send out his angels and they will weed out his kingdom, everything that causes sin, all who do evil. They will throw them into a fiery furnace where there will be weeping and gnashing of teeth. Jesus over and over and over in the Gospels about the lake of fire and hell and Sheol. In Matthew 22, 11 through 13, but when the king came in to see the guests, he noticed a man there was not wearing the wedding garment. So he comes into a wedding. He doesn't have the garment that everybody else has. He said, friend, he asked him, how did you get in here without wedding clothes? The man was speechless. And then the king told the attendants, he said, tie him hands and foot, and throw him outside into the darkness where there will be weeping and gnashing of teeth. Wow. Over and over and over and over. Revelations 9, 1 and 2. The fifth angel sounded his trumpet and saw a star was falling from the sky. Who's that? Satan, to the earth. And the star was given a key to the shaft or the abyss, the bottomless pit. And when he opened the abyss, you see there's a lock, there's a key. Smoke came out from it, like the smoke from a huge furnace. And the sun and the sky were darkened by the smoke from the abyss, from hell. And so on and so on. I care for you, and I don't want you to go to hell, any one of you here. Young people, please give your lives to the Lord. One thing in conclusion here, it's actually something really incredible by Moody. He says this, No one should ever preach on the topic of hell without a tear in their eye. This quote emphasizes the importance of compassion, emotionalism, authenticity when discussed the concept of hell.
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2: 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Hi, Phil Ross. Great to be with you here on this Monday afternoon. And coming up next, I'm back to basics. Brian Broderson continues his series in 1 Corinthians called Everyday Discipleship. And today, Pastor Brian will be looking at 1 Corinthians chapter 3, verses 1 through 10, as he opens his message titled, God Makes It Grow. Coming up next.
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5: May 18. Favor and provision. Then she fell on her face, bowing to the ground, and said to him, Why have I found favor in your eyes, that you should take notice of me, since I am a foreigner? Ruth chapter 2, verse 10. Only a heart that knows it is unworthy of grace will be appropriately amazed by receiving it. Ruth was a hard worker. In many ways, as she gleaned for corn behind the workers in Boaz's field, she exemplified the Apostle Paul's later exhortation to the Thessalonians. Aspire to live quietly, and to mind your own affairs, and to work with your hands, so that you may walk properly before outsiders and be dependent on no one. Despite being widowed in a foreign land with a widowed mother-in-law, Ruth did not sit around wallowing in self-pity and waiting for some dramatic intervention. Instead, she seized the opportunity at hand to go into the fields to glean leftovers in order to support herself and Naomi. She not only took responsibility to provide, but also approached her task, which was filled with long hours and few breaks, with a strong, persistent work ethic. In all of these things, Ruth neither insisted on recognition nor felt she deserved favor. Instead of congratulating herself for her endeavors or taking credit for deciding to work in Boaz's field, she considered her labors to be nothing more than her duty. Therefore, when Boaz favored and blessed her, she responded with amazement and gratitude. She knew she was not entitled to anything from him, and so received it as a gift. Humility and thankfulness sleep in the same bed. A thankless heart pairs with pride, but a humble heart will always be thankful. Boaz's favor and protection foreshadowed the eternal favor and protection that God offers us through Boaz's greater descendant, Jesus Christ. Like Ruth, we too can be humbled as we see echoes of our eternal story in her story. As Boaz offers Ruth food and water, we may see their faces transform into the faces of another man and woman, Jesus and a woman at a well in Samaria, where the Son of God offered eternal water that would quench her spiritual thirst. Boaz satisfied Ruth's physical needs that day. Christ satisfies our every need eternally. He is the living water and the bread of life for all of us. Why have I found favor in your eyes, that you should take notice of me, since I am a foreigner? This same question ought to be on our lips regularly. Lord Jesus, why have I found favor in your eyes, that you should love me, since I am a sinner? The answer is simple: grace. No matter what we may do for our families, our churches, and our Lord, we are only and ever favored by God through sheer grace on His part. You have no other standing, and you need no other. Because of God's gracious provision, you can sing, "On Christ, the solid rock, I stand. All other ground is sinking sand." Let your heart today sing with amazement at the grace you have received.
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1: Brothers and sisters, I could not address you as people who live by the Spirit, but as people who are still worldly. The word here, the Greek word, and I'm using the NIV, as some of you remember, the word is really literally fleshly. Some translations translate it carnal. Carnal means fleshly. But the idea in being carnal or fleshly is that you're behaving like everybody else. You're behaving like the people in the world who are not spiritual people in the sense that they're not born of God's Spirit. So that's what he is talking about when he says he could not address them as people who live by the Spirit. Carnal means fleshly. But the idea in being carnal or fleshly is that you're behaving like everybody else. You're behaving like the people in the world who are not spiritual people in the sense that they're not born of God's Spirit. So that's what he is talking about when he says he could not address them as people who live by the Spirit, but as people who are still worldly.

This is a very nice way of saying you're a bunch of babies. Now, he says, I gave you milk. See, they're complaining. They're saying, oh, Paul's message is so simplistic. He says, I gave you milk, not solid food, for you were not yet ready for it. Indeed, you are still not ready. You are still worldly, for since there is jealousy and quarreling among you, are you not worldly? Are you not acting like mere humans? For when one says, I follow Paul, and another, I follow Apollos, are you not mere human beings? Again, in other words, aren't you just acting like everybody else acts? This is the way of the world. This is what people do. People who don't have the Spirit. But his point is, look, you have the Spirit. So how is it that you're acting like you don't have the Spirit? Now, in verse 5, he goes on and he says, what, after all, is Apollos? And what is Paul? Only servants through whom you came to believe as the Lord has assigned to each task. I love verse 6. I planted a seed, Apollos watered it, but God has been making it grow. So if we kind of remember the history of the church there, we read about it in the beginning in Acts chapter 18, the church is established. Paul is the one who planted the seed. Paul is the one who went to Corinth and preached the gospel, and a church developed. Apollos was someone who came along later. Now, what we learn about Apollos by looking at the bigger picture of him in Scripture is that Apollos was very, very eloquent. He was an Alexandrian Jew. Alexandria was an epicenter of intellectualism. And so Apollos was one of those people who was brilliant and an excellent communicator. So Apollos comes in and he makes a contribution. Paul's laid the foundation, Paul's planted the seed. Apollos comes along and he watered it, but God has been making it grow. So neither the one who plants nor the one who waters is anything, but only God who makes things grow. So remember, Paul's just trying to move them away from this competitive, weird thing that they've developed amongst them, this party spirit where I'm of Paul. Oh, well, I'm of Apollos. Oh, well, I'm of Peter. He's trying to move them away by pointing them to the fact that, look, this whole thing is of God. This is all about God. And then he says in verse 8, the one who plants and the one who waters, he's talking about himself and Apollos, have one purpose. And they will each be rewarded according to their own labor. For we, myself and Apollos, are co-workers in God's service. You see, Paul's like, you know, maybe in your minds you think that Apollos and I are in some sort of competition. Maybe in your minds you've developed a scenario where we really don't even like each other. And maybe you think I'm jealous of Apollos because he speaks so well, or he's jealous of me because I was the one who planted the church. You know, Paul is saying this is all in your heads. We, Apollos and I, we are co-workers in God's service. You are God's field, God's building. And then verse 10, Paul expresses his awareness of how it is that he is used by God. And this would apply to Apollos and everyone else. By the grace God has given me, I laid a foundation.

0: So Paul is completely aware that it's not because of him that the Corinthian church exists. It's not because of him that these Christians are progressing, albeit ever so slowly, some of them, in their faith. This is all back to God. It's all back to the grace of God. So this is Paul's word to them. Now, what does it say to us today? It's always important, as we pointed out before, it's important to see what it said to them and what it meant first and foremost to their situation. But then, of course, we want to apply it to our own experience. So let's take those things and walk through them, looking for the application to us today. So let's talk about just this whole idea of the fact that they were worldly. They were fleshly. And this brings up the question about a worldly Christian, or as it has sometimes been expressed because of other ways it's translated, the carnal Christian. What is a carnal Christian? Now, maybe that's something that you've thought about. Maybe it's something that you've heard of, but you weren't quite sure what people were referring to. Maybe this thought has never crossed your mind. A worldly Christian, I think probably most of us have thought about that. Most of us have probably looked at somebody and maybe even thought, wow, they're so worldly. We might even look at ourselves occasionally and think, I'm worldly. So what is a carnal Christian? Is it a Christian who enjoys a glass of wine or beer? Is it a Christian who listens to secular music? Is it a Christian who drives an expensive car? Is it a Christian who wears stylish or trendy clothes? Is it a Christian whose body is tattooed and pierced? Is it a Christian who watches Netflix? Could be, yet someone might do all these things and not be worldly at all, according to Paul's definition of worldliness. See, this is the problem. Oftentimes, we take the things that might or might not be carnal and label them as carnal or worldly, and the things that are absolutely unequivocally carnal and worldly, things like Paul's dealing with here, division, jealousy, gossip, strife, quarreling, we don't give much thought to those things being a problem at all. This, my friends, is a reality in the Christian church and has been a battle and a struggle forever, all the way back to the first century. But this is a reality, and it's a reality today. Now, secondly, so as we saw, Paul goes on and he emphasizes his partnership with Apollos. So as a heading, let me just say this. We need to remember this. Gospel ministry is a team effort. Gospel ministry is a team effort. The Corinthians, they, in their carnality, they want to, you know, isolate the different groups. And I'm of Paul, as we saw, I'm of Apollos. And Paul is going out of his way to say, no. Apollos and I are on the same team. We're not competing with each other. One plants, one waters, God makes it grow. And he says, planters and waterers have one purpose. We have the same purpose. If the church could ever get this, which I honestly am not that hopeful about, because it seems like it's just repeated over and over again from generation to generation. But if we could just ever get that, we have one purpose. We are co-workers in God's service. It's a team effort. Now, some have asked why we as Calvary Chapel, why do we partner with Saddleback Church and community outreach? For some people, that is really bothersome that we do that. Some wonder and have asked, why do we work together? Like, for example, with our festival in the UK, Creation Fest, why do we work with Anglicans and Methodists and Baptists and Pentecostals and Presbyterians and Catholics? Now, why do you do that? Well, the simple answer is that we're all on the same team. We're all members of the same body. We're all on the same mission. A better question might be, why wouldn't you want to partner with fellow believers, kingdom citizens, and members of the family of God? See, that's a better question. You see, Paul understands that this church in Corinth, which is an amazing story in and of itself and has a tremendous potential to have a great impact, he understands that this kind of stuff, this division and these petty party kinds of things, Paul understands this will wreck the work of God. This will prevent the work of God from moving forward. So how do we avoid this? Well, we avoid it by adopting Paul's understanding of things. And what was that? We saw it in verse 10. By the grace God has given me, I laid a foundation. See, Paul never lost sight of the fact that everything he did was just simply a manifestation of God's grace to him. You know, at one point, because, you know, Paul was always being attacked and he was always, his motives were always being questioned and, you know, people accused him of all different kinds of things. And at one point he says, regarding the other apostles, because they were oftentimes comparing him with the other apostles, he said, you know, I mean, it's almost kind of like in a little bit of frustration, maybe. You know, look, I labored more than all of them. And the truth of the matter is he did. But then he adds this. But it was not I, but the grace of God in me. So Paul would always come back to that reality that it was the grace of God that was at work. Whether God uses us, you and me individually, or if God uses us as a church collectively, or if God happens to use our family of churches around the world, we can never lose sight that it's always by grace. It will always be of grace. In the fourth chapter, the seventh verse, Paul asked them this question. He said, who makes you different than anyone else? What do you have that you did not receive? And if you received it, why do you boast as though you did not? See, we so easily forget. we so easily forget that but for the grace of God, there go I down the wrong path. But for the grace of God, where would I be? So in the end, if I start to take credit, if I start to credit my movement, or if I start to think that somehow there's something in us that has warranted this blessing, I'm on the wrong path if I start thinking that way. Now, I want to quote to you from the preface of a book called Calvary Distinctives. It's a book that we published, and it asks these questions and then answers them. What is it that makes Calvary Chapel different from other Bible-believing evangelical churches? God has done a wonderful work of balance in the Calvary Chapel movement that does make us different. It is this balance that makes Calvary Chapel a distinct and uniquely blessed movement of God. This is wrong on several levels. But where it's most obviously wrong is that it is attributing God's blessing on Calvary Chapel to something we did. Something we did better than others. What did we do? We struck a balance that God couldn't help but bless. No. My friends, that is not the reason there's been a blessing upon Calvary Chapel. There's one reason only, and that had nothing to do with any man or any method. It's called grace. By the grace God gave, Calvary Chapel was blessed, and it will be by grace and grace alone that God's blessing continues upon Calvary Chapel in the years to come. Now, that is very subtle, but underneath that are the seeds of division. Because what it's basically saying is that we have been blessed above others, uniquely blessed. You know what the word unique means? It means not having any like or equal. So the idea is here that in all the church world, there's nothing quite like Calvary Chapel. See, that's wrong. Now, I used to think that. And then I got out of my little box and started seeing that, wow, the church is much bigger than I ever thought it was. We have got to get beyond this. Let's never forget, it's the grace of God, period. Not the grace of God plus. It's the grace of God, period. So let's never forget that. The moment we do forget it, inevitably, we start to think more highly of ourselves than we ought to think. We put ourselves in a special category and inadvertently divide the body of Christ. We then end up like the Corinthians, carnal, fleshly, worldly. In speaking of what it looks like to maintain this right perspective about God's grace, St. Augustine said this. He said, this way is first humility, second humility, third humility. And however often you should ask me, I would say the same, not because there are no other precepts to be explained, but if humility does not precede, accompany, and follow every good work we do, and if it is not set before us to look upon, beside us to lean upon, and behind us to fence us in, pride will wrest from our hand any good thing we do while we are in the very act of taking pleasure in it. And you know what humility says? Humility says, by the grace of God, I am what I am. Humility says, by the grace God has given me, I laid a foundation. See, that was Paul. He understood that. And we need to understand that. So I believe, I really do believe, God will do many wonderful things in the days ahead. I believe that. It's just God's grace that brings blessing. And so in the end, it will be because God is good and according to his own will and purposes, he decided in his love, mercy, and grace to visit us poor, needy sinners with unearned, undeserved blessings.
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0: It always has been and always will be God who makes it grow. God who makes it grow. And listen, wherever you see growth, wherever you see fruit, wherever you see people coming to Jesus and their lives being transformed, rejoice in it. Praise the Lord for it. Pray that God will pour out an even greater blessing on it. Thank him for what he's doing. Because, hey, our team's winning. It's all part of, we're on the same team. It's a great, great thing. And that is the perspective that we must maintain if we hope to see the grace of God poured out among us.
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2: 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I'm Phil Ross. Great to be with you. Coming up next, we got Summit Life with Pastor J.D. Greer. And also, we'll be checking in with what's happening now with the news. So keep it right here on K-Wave.
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5: 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One says, do not answer a fool according to his folly. And the next verse says, answer a fool according to his folly. 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Well, it depends on how we answer. If we argue, we become as big a fool as the other. But if we wait for the right opportunity and share a word of wisdom that will help, then we have done the person a favor. We need wisdom from God to know when to answer and when to remain quiet. 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
9: It's about 6 o'clock at K-Wave, so it's happening. A fast-moving brush fire grew amid windy weather in Ventura County to 720 acres by mid-afternoon, threatening neighborhoods and forcing evacuations. The Sandy Fire broke out this morning in Simi Valley, fueled by dry temperature and driven by gusty winds. The blaze rolled through more than 100 acres within its first hour. And new signs of escalation are emerging across the Middle East, from Iranian drone strikes in the Gulf to Israel's continued war against Hamas and Gaza. President Trump warned Iran this weekend that the time for diplomacy is running out. Posting on Truth Social, the president stated, "For Iran, the clock is ticking and they'd better get moving fast or there won't be anything left of them. Time is of the essence." The warning came after a call with Israeli Prime Minister Benjamin Netanyahu. Speaking with Fox News host Brett Baer over the weekend, Trump said the U.S. is doing the world a big favor by confronting the Iranian threat. 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K-Wave weather for tonight, partly to mostly clear and windy with lows in the mid to upper 50s. Tomorrow, cloudy in the morning, mostly sunny and windy come afternoon. Highs in the low to mid 80s, low 90s in the IE. Right now in Pasadena, it is 73, 78 in Riverside, 71 at the K-Wave building on the campus of Calvary Chapel, Costa Mesa. I'm Brian Perez, and time now for Summit Life with J.D. 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
11: God did not save you as an automaton. 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Now, I know what some of you are saying now. You're like, well, how do we do this? You just got to sit around and wait to get zapped from heaven? I mean, is that what I do? 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
10: 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Greer. As always, I'm your host, Molly Vidovich. You know, the deepest held beliefs in our lives are probably not things that have been proven to us through philosophical reasoning or reading lots of facts. Usually, our strongest beliefs are a result of personally experiencing something. We believe because we've seen, heard, or felt it. But then that begs the question, we can't see God. So is it even possible to know him beyond just an intellectual knowledge? Can we ever really experience him enough to truly believe? Pastor JD argues yes. And today on Summit Life, he'll explain how. Get ready to taste and see God's goodness. We are finishing up a message we began last week titled Certainty Through Experience.
11: The book of 1 John is all about how you can know that the gospel that you believe is true and how you can know that your experience with God is genuine. John has about 5 points he makes in answer to the question, how you can know for certain that you know God. Well, the theme that we are going to chase this morning is this one. It is how you can be certain about your experience with God through an experience of fellowship with him. I'll explain to you what I mean by that. If you got a Bible, 1 John chapter 1, let's look in verse 1. 1 John 1, 1. That which was from the beginning, John says, that which we have heard, which we have seen with our eyes, which we looked upon and have touched with our hands, concerning the word of life. The life was made manifest, and we have seen it and testified to it and proclaimed to you the eternal life, which was with the Father and was made manifest to us. Now, let's stop there for a minute and think about what John is actually trying to say here. John is saying that the reason that he was so sure about what he was teaching is that he and the other apostles actually saw Jesus. They observed his miracles. They felt his resurrected body. John is saying this is not a theory to us. The proof of Christianity to them was not in how wise Jesus' teaching seemed to them. The proof to them was the fact that Jesus had miracles and a resurrection to back it up. Now, some of you are listening to this. You're like, well, okay, good for John. What good does that do for me? I didn't get to see and touch Jesus. That's a great question. I am so glad you asked. Look at verse 3. That which we have seen and heard, we proclaim also to you, so that you too may have fellowship with us. What John is saying is, we wrote these things so that you would be in the same boat with us, so that you would have the same kind of experiences with Jesus that we had. Experiential knowledge of God. But you say, well, how? Because we can't go observe Jesus' miracles. Again, great question. The answer is in verse 2. The Jesus that John touched, watch this, and the miracles that John observed were a manifestation of the life of God, a life that you can share in. You see, the miracles that Jesus did were never an end to themselves. The miracles were always a pointer. They were called signs that pointed beyond themselves to some higher reality. That's what a sign does, right? It points outside of itself to something else. Here's an example. John chapter 6. John records Jesus feeding the 5,000 with 5 loaves and 2 fish. But Jesus explains that the point of that miracle is not that he can do magic with loaves of bread. The point is that he is the bread of life, and all those who are spiritually starving can come and feast upon him, and they will find the deepest parts of their soul satisfied. Here's a question. Have you ever experienced that? Have you ever had the experience of having the love of God so overwhelm you that you realize that it is more glorious and more satisfying than any of the rest of the bread that the world can offer? These experiences that you have validate what the Bible teaches because they give you a felt sense of the things that you're reading in the Bible as the word of life is made manifest to you. Christianity is an experience felt religion in which you interact with an actual God. There is a sense that the Holy Spirit gives you, that anointing that just gives you ears to hear what God has been saying so that you hear the voice of God as you read the Bible and you say, that's him. If you're taking notes, write this down. One of the signs that you really know God is you have fellowship, koinonia, with him through the Spirit. God begins to come alive to you. God begins to speak to you. It's not just doctrines that you're learning. It's not just, listen, a lifestyle that you're practicing. It is a God that you're fellowshipping with. If you're taking notes, write this down. Koinonia is the manifestation of the word of the gospel in your heart. Koinonia is the manifestation. Manifestation means magnification. We're talking about the Spirit taking the word of life and magnifying it so it comes alive in your heart. A genuine experience with God, fellowship, koinonia, is the magnification of the word of the gospel in your heart. You begin to feel the word of life. The cross becomes larger. Your sin gets more bitter and more real. God's grace gets sweeter. The old words of life press in on your heart and they become new to you. When suddenly, listen, the doctrines of the gospel suddenly come alive in your heart and you realize that it's not a statement about what Jesus did in the past. It's a statement about what he did for you. And it becomes personal. Has that ever happened to you? John Wesley, who was one of the guys behind the Great Awakening, talks about when he was converted. He was not obviously not a Christian. A friend invited him to church for an evening service that started at 9 o'clock. The preacher that evening, I guess, had not prepared his sermon. So the preacher was just reading the introduction to Luther's commentary on the book of Romans. Now, talk about a recipe for a nap, right? I mean, that's not, but John Wesley says, in fact, let me just quote him. At about 9:15, as the pastor read Luther describing the change which God works in the heart through faith in Christ, I felt my heart suddenly and strangely warmed. I saw in that moment that Christ had taken away my sins, even mine, and that he had saved me from the law of sin and death. He didn't learn something new. It just came alive in him. By the way, you parents, this is what I'm looking for in my kids and what I cannot produce in my children. I can teach them the doctrines of the gospel, which I do, but I pray that the Holy Spirit will, at different points in their life, suddenly magnify them so they come alive and they give them eyes to see, which is why I pray for them every day and teach them every night. I can do the teaching, but the Holy Spirit has to give the illumination. It happens first at conversion, but watch this. It continues to happen again and again for the rest of your life. That's what koinonia is God's Spirit magnifying over and over. There are times when God's love just presses in on you. Ephesians 3:18, Paul prays for the Ephesians that they would grasp the height and the width and the depth and the breadth of the love of God for them. Here's why I love that. The word grasp in Greek, katalambano. Katalambano is a military term that means to seize or to overtake. So what he is praying is that the love of God would attack these people. They already knew about the love of God. I mean, it wasn't like they were like, oh, God loves us, write that down, you know? They already knew it. He's praying that it would seize their hearts and overtake it like a fortress so that every single part of their life would be saturated with the love of God and the love of God would be heavy to them. That's what he's praying for them. That's what fellowship is. Are you having these experiences? Because listen, if you're not, you have very serious reason to question whether or not you actually know God. Because God did not save you to stuff you full of a bunch of doctrine. He didn't save you because he needed robots to execute the principles of Christianity perfectly. You're not a computer database and you're not a robot. He created you to love you and to walk with you. The whole point is fellowship. Fellowship is the whole point of Christianity. And if you are not fellowshipping with him, if these are not experiences where the love of God is becoming real to you, then you're probably not actually a Christian. No matter how much doctrine you know or how much lifestyle you coerce yourself into following. And one last passage here, and then I'm trying to make this really, really practical for you. Flip over to 1 John 5, 1 John 5, verse 14. This is the confidence, John says, we have toward him, that if we ask anything according to his will, he hears us. And if we know that he hears us and whatever we ask, we know that we have the request that we asked of him. You see what he's saying there? How do you know that you know God? You see answers to prayer in your life. Because you get close to God and you start to know what God wants in different situations and you ask him and he gives you what you asked. Can you see the answers to prayer in your own life? Can you point me to a series of answered prayers as a confirmation that God is real and at work in your life? Because again, I don't know what it is for you, but for many people I know, Christianity is just a set of doctrines to be learned, a set of lifestyles to be adopted, but it's not a real God they interact with who actually answers prayer and is involved in their lives and in the circle of ministry that God has given them. By the way, we all have the experience of unanswered prayer. I'm not trying to tell you to obsess when a prayer doesn't get answered. That means you're not saved because I got a whole slew of unanswered prayers. But when God doesn't answer the prayer the way that I think it should be answered, a lot of times what the Holy Spirit will do, this happened to me just the other day. I was really disappointed with God because it was something he didn't do that I thought that he should do. And the Holy Spirit pressed into my heart, Psalm 23:1, I am your shepherd. And I know better than you. And so sometimes I overrule your requests because you're a sheep and you don't know what to ask for. And so instead of giving you what you asked for, I give you what you would have asked for if you knew what I knew, because I'm your shepherd. And that's the experience that I'm having with the Holy Spirit. It's not always a direct answer prayer. It's just communion, because I have a confidence in him, because it's a real God that I'm actually interacting with. And I'm just telling you, if that's not your experience in Christianity, it might not be genuine. God did not save you as a computer database, and he did not save you as an automaton. He saved you as a person to walk with him, and the verification that this is real is you have actual experience with him.
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11: Now, I know what some of you are saying now. You're like, well, how do we do this? How do we have these experiences? You just kind of sit around and wait to get zapped from heaven? I mean, is that what I do? Great question. You guys are totally on your game today with another great question. So let me give you three things that you need to do. Three things. Here's your action steps, right? Number one, put yourself in the presence of his word. And that's how John shows you that God speaks to you, right? The way that God speaks to you is he magnifies the word in your life. I'm not telling you, you go sit around and look within and wait for this like kind of warm, strange, do not look within. There's nothing but a pit of poison there. All right, well, I just go out in the woods and I find God. You're not going to find God in the woods. I mean, you can go in the woods and you can enjoy God's creation, but if you go to the woods, take your Bible with you because that's where God is going to come out of. God speaks through his word. Martin Luther said, if you're standing beside a cage with a roaring lion in it, and the person you're talking to does not believe the lion is real, you can do one of two things. You could stand there and defend the lion, or you could open the cage and let the lion defend himself. The word of God is like the lion. You can defend it. That's great. I'm glad you're doing that. But at some point, just let the lion out of the cage. Faith comes by hearing and hearing by the word of God. You want somebody to have this manifestation of God's spirit, put them in the presence of God's word. If you're a believer and you want more of the manifestations of God's presence in your life, you know what you can do? Put yourself in the presence of the word all the time. I give you several ways to do that in addition to just being a regular part of a place like this where you're hearing the word taught. You write these down as A, B, C, D. A, do a quiet time every day. You know what a quiet time is? It's the worst named thing we've ever come up with in Christianity, by the way. A quiet time, like really, like it sounds like God puts you in a corner because he's mad at you and tells you to shut up. No, that's not a quiet time. A quiet time is a daily time that you set aside just to meet with God through his word. I do it every single day. The first person I talk to every day is God. Because I go in my office and I open my Bible and I just meet with and hear from God. You say, well, how do you do a quiet time? If you're just starting, here's what I'll tell you. 30 minutes. That's 1/48 of your day. 30 minutes divided into three sections of 10. First 10 minutes, just read the Bible. Second 10 minutes, pray. Talk to God about what's going on in your life. And by the way, make a list of what you're going to talk to God and pray through that list. Don't just like, oh God, because you will do what I do. If I just start praying without a list, I'm telling you, I start praying and 35 minutes later, I'm thinking about the spaghetti we had the night before. My mind just wanders all over the place. So get you a list and pray and ask God to do certain things. Last 10 minutes, read a devotional or some kind of Christian book. 30 minutes. You do that every day and I promise you it'll change your life. You ought to start it today. All right? Second thing, I told you, quiet time, memorize scripture. I'm 39 years old. I've been in the ministry for 11 years. I still weekly memorize scripture. You want to know why? Because I want scripture flowing in my veins so that when life cuts me, I just bleed out God's word. You got to start memorizing scripture. Letter C, pray the scriptures back to God. Pray them back to God. That's what makes your prayers really take on the life of heaven is when you're actually praying scripture back to God. Here's how I do this. After I read the Bible, 10 minutes. The first thing that I do to start my prayer time is I've circled things in the Bible that I've been reading. I go back and I pray those things back to God. As I pray through my list of people that I love, which includes you, I have verses written out beside that I'm praying for the people that I love because I'm praying God's words back to him. If you listen to me pray, what I want you to hear is I want you to hear me pray in the words of God back to him, because that's how I know the will of God for somebody's life. And as I'm fellowshipping with God through his word, he is giving me the things that God taught me to ask. So pray the scriptures back to him. Letter D, get in a small group. You see, I'm only one voice at the church, but God didn't create us as like a microphone and an audience. He created the church as a body. And when God wants to do work in your life, he does it through the means of the body. Which means if you're disconnected from the body, you're disconnected from the power of God. The analogy I use, and I use it all the time, but just, you know, it's important. The church is a body. When part of my body has a need, the way that my brain takes care of that need is by means of another part of my body. For example, here's one I always use. If the knee on my left leg is itching, the knee sends up a little message to the brain and says, help, I itch. So what does the brain do? Does the brain send down like magical brain juice, you know, microwave power, to dissolve the itch? No, the brain sends a message to brother fingers on his right hand. On my right hand, it's like, hey, brother knee has got a problem, so why don't you go down there and take care of that for him? So he goes down there and he scratches the itch, and then he's happy, the hand's happy, everybody's happy. That's how the body works. How does the body of Christ work? How does God work in your life and in your family? He does it by means of other members of his body, which means if you're disconnected from other members of his body, you're disconnected from the power of God. So don't complain to me when God's not working in your life, when you've separated yourself from the very thing that God intends to work in your life. 98.4% of what God wants to do in your life, he does so by members of his body. You got to get connected because that's how God works. Letter E, last one under this section. Become an expert at applying scriptures to broken parts of your life. That's why we offer counseling seminars here. The counseling seminars are about the parts of you and the parts of your friends that are most broken. And we want to teach you to be an expert at applying scripture to those broken parts. So become an expert at that. Take advantage of these counseling seminars. So one thing you can do is put yourself in the presence of the word of God. The other two are real quick, okay? So not that long. Number two, here's your second thing. Pray for it. Pray for it. That's what you see Paul doing, right, with the Ephesians. He's not trying to teach them new stuff. He's saying, God, open their eyes to the old things. Help them to feel the weight of your love. Let it press in on them. Some of you are like this. Listen, if right now you would say, listen, this is exactly what some of you would say. If right now you would say, I know that Jesus loves me, but. I know that Jesus loves me, but I just can't forgive what this person has done against me. You know what you've just said? Listen, what you've said is Jesus's love is lightweight to me, and that person's offense against me is heavyweight. And what needs to happen is not that you learn something new about Jesus. What needs to happen is that Jesus' presence take on a greater weightiness in your heart so that it would outweigh the offense against you. Does that make sense? If you are not married and you are devastated and depressed by not being married, there's nothing wrong with desiring to be married, but the problem is that marriage is heavyweight and Jesus is lightweight. And what you need to pray is that God would let your eyes be open to grasp the weightiness of God's love so that while you desire to be married, you're overwhelmed with the glory of what you have in Jesus. Paul, who was no stranger to pain, remember what he said about all of his pain? And by the way, Paul, his pain was not like, you know, JV. Friends have forsaken him. He was jobless. He was homeless. He'd been tortured and persecuted and put in prison. His reputation had been destroyed. He looks at all of it and says, yeah, it's a light and momentary affliction. That's not because it wasn't painful. His pain would compare to probably many of you in here who are in the midst of great pain. And he says it's light and momentary. He's not talking about a cold when he says that. He's talking about deep pain. He says it's light and momentary because of the weightiness of Jesus' love in my life. You need Jesus' love to become so weighty that everything else in your life, the joys and the successes, the disappointments and the failures, they need to become lightweight. Even the deepest personal tragedies and the deepest disappointments become light and momentary because you have grasped the height and the width and the depth and the breadth of the love of God for you. It becomes so weighty. So you pray for it because it's not new things you need to learn. It's your heart being open to the beauty and the depth of the old things. Lastly, here's the last thing. Keep obeying even when you don't feel it. Just keep obeying when you don't feel it. Listen, that's my experience. I have times where I go for long stretches and I'm not feeling much of anything.
12: But then there are times of intimacy. The greatest intimacy comes from a long obedience in the same direction. The greatest intimacy comes from long obedience in the same direction. I was reading an article this week about a guy who was talking about the beauty of being married for 50 or 60 years. And he said there are long stretches in your marriage where the relationship becomes sterile, sometimes becomes cold. He said, but the moments of intimacy in a couple that has learned to trust each other for 60 years are so much greater and so much sweeter than you'll get from a temporary fling or an affair. It is a long obedience with God in the same direction that is the path through which he releases this intimacy in your life. So when you don't feel it, just keep obeying. Keep putting yourself under the presence of the word and keep praying and yearning for fellowship and intimacy. Is that happening to you? Do you want it to happen to you? It's possible.
10: 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Greer. 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And it's built around questions people ask pastors all the time. What made you want to put these answers together in one place?
13: Yeah, Molly, you know, after years of pastoring, I've noticed that when it comes to questions, people tend to ask the same basic questions
10: right.
13: in different forms over and over again, because they're just kind of inherent in who we are. They're just sort of arise out of our relationship with God. We have questions about, like, does all this kind of, like, you know, deep theology, does it matter?
10: Yes.
13: What about prayer? Does it actually make a difference? Is that just something that God's using to change my heart, or does it change his mind? A lot of times underneath those questions is this quest to just go deeper with God. And what this book does is it pulls together some of those common questions and uses them as a platform to really go deep in the questions that really, really matter. We would love to send you a copy of Why Does It Matter as just our thank you when you support the ministry this month. 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
14: 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Michael David here, and have you ever wondered why people who are awful sometimes have wonderful lives? I mean, sometimes it's the liars, the cheaters, the manipulators, the double-dealing backstabbers who oftentimes have the most money, have the biggest house, have the nicest car, have the fancy clothes, have the best physical health. Well, why does God seem to bless people that don't honor him? In other words, why do good things happen to bad people? Well, Dr. David Jeremiah is going to talk to us about this next on Turning Point.
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20: Welcome to Turning Point. Do you feel cheated because unbelievers are the ones who seem to be having all the fun in this life? Today, Dr. David Jeremiah explains why there's no reason for Christians to feel shortchanged and every reason to feel blessed. From his series, God, I Need Some Answers, here's David to introduce today's compelling message, Why Do Good Things Happen to Bad People?
21: And you know, over the years, you've probably heard people speak about this question, why do bad things happen to good people? Well, in this lesson, we've turned the tables because in Psalm 73, that seems to be what's going on. From this great psalm, we're going to answer some of the questions you have. When you look at people who don't know God, who look like they don't have any reason to know God or want to know God, and yet they seem to be so successful and thriving, why is it that good things happen to bad people? Psalm 73 will help us with that. And this is just one day that we're going to talk about this, so listen carefully, take good notes, and follow along in the Bible. During the month of May, we are featuring a very special resource that has never been offered before. It's brand new, just off the press, a 236-page hardback gift book called Five Psalms for a Flourishing Life. This takes you into five very well-known and important psalms and helps you understand how they can make a difference in your life. This is a great resource, the Book of Psalms, and it deals with such practical things, as we're going to find out today. By the way, if you haven't already ordered your book, Five Psalms for a Flourishing Life, be sure to ask for it when you send your gift to Turning Point today. During the month of May, only this book is available for a gift of any size. Well, let's get into this question that plagues so many people's minds. Why is it that bad people seem to be doing so good? Here's some answers.
12: I'm very glad that God allows us to ask questions, aren't you? Sometimes we almost get the impression that if we're godly and spiritual, we won't ever ask any of the hard questions. The Bible tells us we need to be more like little children. Little children are not ever afraid to ask any question. But you know what? As we get older, our questions get harder, don't they? And they get more sophisticated and more difficult to express. And surely what we have before us in the 73rd Psalm is a question like that. For the writer of this psalm, who is a man by the name of Asaph, writes from the struggle within his own heart about a problem with which he has been wrestling. And it's evident by reading the psalm that this has not been a short-term problem. He begins by telling us in verses 1-3 of his inner conflict. And he writes, truly God is good to Israel, to such as are pure in heart. But as for me, my feet had almost stumbled and my steps had nearly slipped, for I was envious of the boastful when I saw the prosperity of the wicked. Asaph said that he understood two things. He understood that God was good and truly had been good to Israel. He believed that. And yet he looked around in his life and saw some things which seemed to him not to make sense. For while God promised to be good to those who knew and loved him, he also seemed to bless those who were ungodly and to honor those who did not name the name of God in faith. And Asaph was a faithful Jew, obedient to the law. He had a pure heart and clean hands, but he was not enjoying the goodness of God. By reading the psalm, we discover that he was in a time of pain and pressure and problem in his life. And he couldn't sort this out. This conflict was just ripping him apart in his soul. It had bothered him so terribly that it created a deep resentment in his heart. And he says in the psalm that he came close to slipping off of the foundation of faith. How could it be
0: he thought in his heart that the ones who honor God with their lives seem to fare in a less beneficial way than those who he describes here as ungodly. And please remember that the definition of ungodly is not being as bad as you can be or even necessarily being bad. But to be ungodly is just to live your life without God. And Asaph is tormented in his soul because here over on this side, he has this truth, what he knows to be true about God, that he is good, that he honors those who are good. And yet he sees some people that he knows are not good, and they seem to be doing a lot better than he is. His inner conflict, you see, was based upon an outward contradiction. For in these verses that follow, Asaph describes how he views those who are ungodly. And he uses three or four words here to give us his understanding. He describes them, first of all, by way of their prosperity, and he is tremendously bothered by this. He says in verse 3, "For I was envious of the boastful when I saw the prosperity of the wicked. For there are no pangs in their death. Their strength is firm. They are not in trouble as other men, nor are they plagued like other men." To begin with, he saw their prosperity, the word peace and complacent understanding. He describes them, first of all, by way of their prosperity, and he is tremendously bothered by this. He says in verse 3, "For I was envious of the boastful when I saw the prosperity of the wicked. For there are no pangs in their death. Their strength is firm. They are not in trouble as other men, nor are they plagued like other men." To begin with, he saw their prosperity. The word peace and complacency

They seem to be sailing right through life with no problems at all. They don't seem to have the pangs of death. They're sleek and most of the time presented as having all their problems in order and no major difficulty. They're prosperous. And then he says, if that bothered him, the thing that really bothered him was the fact that they were prideful. Verse 6 says, therefore pride serves as their necklace and violence covers them like a garment. Asaph said it would be bad enough if God seemed to be blessing those who did not honor him, but the ones who are benefiting like that are walking around boasting about all the stuff they have and all the things they have gotten and all of the progress and the prosperity they have in their life. In a sense, they're shoving it down your throat. And then he goes on to say that not only is he bothered by their pride, he is bothered by their profanity. Notice verses 8 and 9, he says, they scoff and speak wickedly concerning oppression. They speak loftily. They set their mouth against the heavens, and their tongue walks through the earth. He said, they not only boast of their bountiful blessings, but they mock God. They come up to you and say, you know, why are you trusting God? Look at us. We don't trust God, and look at all the good things we have. You people, you pray and you read your Bible and you go to church. Who are you kidding, man? You just got to get out there and do it, man. And look, you have what we have. And they mock. And Asaph says when he watches this, it just tears him up in his soul. He says he's bothered by their prosperity and he's bothered by their pride and he's bothered by their profanity and he's bothered by their popularity. These seem to be the people everyone looks to. Verse 10, he says, therefore his people return here and waters are of a full cup or drained by them. And they say, how does God know? And is there knowledge in the Most High? Behold, these are the ungodly who are always at ease and increase in riches. His problem is that Asaph has noticed that the people we treat with the utmost respect seem to be the ungodly and the profane and the gangsters. In fact, his inner conflict, which is based on this outward contradiction, explodes in verses 13 and 14. And he says this, surely I have cleansed my heart in vain and washed my hands in innocence. For all day long I have been plagued and chastened every morning. Do you get what he's doing? He's really now beginning to feel sorry for himself. He said, Lord, I'm doing right. I'm trying to live for you. I've cleansed my hands. I've tried to walk in a godly way. And look at how all these people are prospering. And look at what's happening to me, and I sometimes wonder, Lord, maybe this is all meaningless. Someone said a long time ago, there is more faith in an honest doubt, believe me, than in half the creeds. But there's probably not a Christian who at some time in his life, in a moment like Asaph is described, has asked himself that hard question. What if they're right and we're wrong? What if life is really just getting all you can get while you're here and then you die as a dog and go to your grave? What if there's nothing to live for beyond today? What if I'm living this kind of a life and it's all based on a myth? Well, the inner conflict, which is based on an outward contradiction, leads in the last part of this psalm to an upward confidence. And at the risk of being commercial, I want to tell you, this is the real turning point in the psalm. Because the psalmist now begins to climb out of this feeling that has swept over him. In fact, he takes 6 or 7 steps out of this response. And the thing I love about the psalm is this. It helps us to understand how we can work through things like this. The psalms are wonderful to help us understand that it is okay for us to express our emotion and then to work through it before God. And I want you to follow the psalmist as he works through this problem in his life, because he's going to end up in the right place, but it's not a short journey. It takes some steps back to God. First thing he does is this. It's kind of incidental, but I want to mention it to you. He resists the urge to voice his doubts to people who wouldn't understand. You know, there's some folks you just can't go to and say, let me tell you what I'm working through in my spiritual life. You tell them about your doubts and it just blows them away. Listen to what the psalmist says in verse 15. He says, if I had said I will speak thus, behold, I would have been untrue to the generation of your children. When I thought how to understand this, it was too painful for me.

0: The psalmist says, you know, I wanted to tell somebody about this. I wanted to express how I was feeling about the prosperity of the wicked, but I was afraid to do it because I was afraid that if I did, I would lead some of your children astray. Maybe they couldn't understand my doubts, and so I just kept quiet. Whatever else you want to say about Asaph at this point, he's got a nugget of faith there, doesn't he? There's an evidence that he's got a little bit of something going on in his life. He's at least sensitive that he doesn't want to take anybody else down the path that he's gone down in his frustration and unbelief. But then the key ingredient takes place. Step number two, he returns to the presence of God. Notice verse 17. Until I went into the sanctuary of God, then I understood their end. Surely you set them in slippery places. You cast them down to destruction. Oh, how they are brought to desolation as in a moment. They are utterly consumed with terrors as a dream when one awakes. So, Lord, when you awake, you shall despise their image. Listen to what he says. By going into the sanctuary, Asaph puts himself in the presence of God. Now, watch carefully. If you try to sort out spiritual problems through natural thinking, you will get into very difficult trouble. Up until this time, Asaph has been wrestling with this problem with God off at the side of the stage. But he says, now I go into the sanctuary, which was probably the temple. And in the temple, he finds himself in the presence of God. And now he wrestles with the prosperity of the wicked in the presence of God. And when he puts God into the equation, everything changes. Now he begins to see not just a small portion of the picture, but the scope is widened and he sees how God sees. The thing is, when you get close to God, you get God's perspective. When you get far away from God, what happens is you see as the world sees. Asaph had been evaluating life on the outward accoutrements of success and prosperity. He was looking at the assets of his friends and making subtle evaluations about the importance of life. But when God came back into the picture, something happened. He moved out of the realm of the natural and into the realm of the spiritual, and all of a sudden things started to change. What happens to us? What happens to me? Is that when I begin to have doubts like that, my tendency is to remove myself from the one place where I'm going to find the answer. You can't get out of the presence of God and work through spiritual struggles. Some of you people have gone through that, and the first thing you do is you quit coming to church. Listen to what he said. When I went into the sanctuary, then things began to make sense to me. He began to think about God's perspective. The third step is that he reviews the rest of the story. This is sort of Paul Harvey in reverse. The rest of the story. You see, what happened to Asaph was this. He only saw a little slice out of the life of these people who appeared to be prosperous. He saw their toys and their trinkets. He saw what looked like success. He saw all of the outward aspects of prosperity. And he made his judgment on the basis of that part of the picture. But when he got into the presence of God, then he began to see the lives of these people in their totality. And what he sees is this. He sees that they're on a slippery place, that they've been cast down to destruction, that they are brought to desolation as in a moment, that they are utterly consumed with terror, and it's like a dream. When the dream is over, there's no reality to what happened in the dream. Asaph saw the future judgment of these people he thought were so successful. He discovered that without God, men cannot have inner strength. And that what looks like success is often just a mirage. And so the psalmist is trying to help us get a picture of the real story. He tells us, step number four, that when he made this evaluation, he reevaluated his own life. Verses 21 and 22, he says, "Thus my heart was grieved and I was vexed in my mind. I was so foolish and ignorant, I was like a beast before you." You know, one of the things that's good is when you realize you've made a mistake or you haven't thought through something correctly, it's good when you realize that to realize why you did it so you don't do it again. So you're not like the person who, instead of having 25 years of experience, had 1 year of experience 25 times. You know people like that? lot of folks live their Christian lives like that. You know, they get 1 year of Christian experience 25 times because they keep doing the same thing wrong, one time right after the other. Well, the psalmist is not going to do that. He's going to back away from this whole thing and say, you know what, as I evaluate what happened, let me tell you where I'm at. Boy, do I feel stupid. Do you ever feel like that? Anybody here beside the pastor ever say on any occasion, boy, do I feel stupid? And the psalmist says, I feel stupid and I feel ignorant. There's a whole lot of things I could have known that I didn't know. You see, he could have gone into the sanctuary way back here when he was going through the beginning stages of this. And then he would have known what he needed to know to work through this. But no, he pampered himself. You know you can do that. You start thinking these thoughts and then you just carry them on and you carry them on and you pamper yourself and you let them go. And the psalmist says, I feel stupid and I feel foolish. And then he says, I feel like a beast. What was that? Like a rat. Like a dog. Like a snake in the grass. He says, I feel like an animal. Step number five, he reassures his heart of God's love and goodness. And this is where the psalm gets so good. He says in verse 23, nevertheless, I've drawn a circle around that word. You get down to that part of the psalm and it's nevertheless. Here's all of his problem, but nevertheless, and it says, nevertheless, I am continually with you, Lord. You hold me by my right hand and you'll guide me with your counsel, and afterwards you're going to take me to glory. You see what's happened? Way back here, he started up out of this and now he's come back and he realizes that while he was questioning God, God was never questioning him. That God had a hold of his hand in the past, that God holds his hand in the present, and the greatest thing is God's going to take him by the hand and lead him into the future glory that he has planned for him. And he said, God, I realize now that I'm the object of your love, that you have loved me all of this time. Nevertheless, I am continually with thee. And then step number six, he reestablishes his faith in God. Verses 25 and 26, whom have I in heaven but you? And there is none upon earth that I desire besides you. My flesh and my heart fail, but God is the strength of my heart and my portion forever. The psalmist comes back to the real bottom line fact of life, doesn't he? Hey, if you've got God, you've got everything. Amen. You say, but Pastor, I sure would like that BMW. Well, try driving it to eternity. It won't get you there. Amen. I'd like to have that big house. Well, if you're like Randolph Hearst and you can't sleep in it, what good is it to you? You know, I'm not trying to be foolish and I'm not trying to say that nice things don't matter. All of us, because of our humanity, need to understand that God has given us all of the good things to enjoy, and there's nothing wrong with them unless that becomes the focus of our life. And I want to tell you something. If you get in the game of comparison, which is what Asaph was doing, there's always somebody who's got a little bit more than you have. There's always somebody who lives in a little nicer house and drives a little better car and's got a little better job and a little better benefits. And if this is a game of comparisons, there's no way you can ever find peace. The psalmist comes back and he says, you know, I realize that I've just missed out in evaluating my life. I've got God. And what else could I ask for? You know the difference? Here it is, folks. The world is into price tags. God is into value. Does that grab you? The world is into price tags. But God is into real value. God doesn't have price tags. God deals with genuine value. When you have God, you've got the genuine article. You don't have to be examining price tags. The world loves to show you how much it cost. God loves to tell you how much it's worth. When you've got God. And you may be listening to my voice today, and you say, Pastor Jeremiah, I'm so poor. I've hardly got enough to keep body and soul together. I don't know where next week's rent's coming from. I want to tell you something. I know that doesn't feel good, but if you have a Heavenly Father who knows and loves you, you know He's going to take care of you, and you know He cares about you, and you know that in Him you have the most valuable relationship that is possible to man. So the psalmist, step number seven, resolves to stay near God. Listen to this. For indeed, those who are far from you shall perish. You have destroyed all those who desert you for harlotry, but it is good for me to draw near to God. I have put my trust in the Lord God that I may declare all of your works. Take this psalm apart and go back and read all the things that Asaph said about the wicked at the beginning, and then write down all the things that he said about them at the end. Write down all the things that he said about the godly at the beginning, and write down all the things he said about them at the end. And what you'll see is that when Asaph got into the presence of God, everything got flip-flopped. And now he sees the wicked for what they are. They're going to perish. They're not prosperous. They're going to perish. Do you see the difference? And the godly who seem to be suffering, they're going to be taken to glory by the hand of God himself. And the only difference was that Asaph got back into sync with God. And James says it this way, watch. Draw near to God, and he will draw near to you. I want to tell you something, family of God. We live in a world that bombards us with signals that totally distort our whole priority system. Everything we watch on television, everything we interact with in our workplace, all of the value system that is communicated in the window of our world says that the only way you can be happy is to have more and to spend more, rise to power. And God comes along and washes that all away. And he said, let me tell you what really living is. Really living is to know God and his son, Jesus Christ, and to walk in fellowship with him every day. If you've been feeling sorry for yourself as a Christian, shame on you. But don't feel too bad, because we've all done it. Get out of that despondency and despair. Take a good long look at who you are in God. Take inventory of what you have in Christ. Be thankful for how God has blessed you, and you have been blessed, I promise you. And don't let these sorry people on the outside who are trying to sell us a bill of goods that they've got it made, don't let them tell you that they've got it made, because if they had it made, they wouldn't be doing what they're doing. They're empty inside, and they've tried everything they can to fill that emptiness, and it doesn't work. And I'm telling you, you've got God, and he fills the emptiness in your life.
1: Here's the question the scripture asks. What will it prosper a man if he gains the whole world and loses his own soul? And that's not just about salvation. That's about losing who you are, your soul, your very being. Even Christians can sometimes so negate their soul that it's almost like they lose their soul. If you build everything around your outer life and nothing around your inner life, you risk the loss of your soul. And that's what the scripture teaches, not in salvation, but in everyday fellowship with God. Don't make that exchange. We've learned a lot today that will help us not to want to make that exchange. 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Forgiveness is one of the great, great practices that God presents that helps people more than anything else. 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How does that happen? We'll talk about it tomorrow right here on Turning Point.
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0: 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We're expecting a beautiful night. Mostly clear skies. Lows are expected to be in the 40s. And also tomorrow, we are expecting a very, very sunny day.
1: Start days. Over. Nobody heard you.

0: Hi, this is Pastor Jonathan Sanchez from Harbor Light Church in Costa Mesa with the K-Wave Scripture of the Day. Psalm 30 verse 5 says, "Weeping may endure for the night, but joy comes in the morning." Maybe today feels heavy, discouraging, or uncertain, but the reminder of Scripture is that sorrow does not have the final word. God is faithful in every season, and morning always comes. Hold on to hope today. The Lord is near you, even now. Once again, that's Psalm 30, verse 5, and I'm Pastor Jonathan Sanchez. To hear more from me, join me at Harbor Light Church, Sundays at 10 a.m. This has been the K-Wave Scripture of the Day on K-Wave 107.9 FM and 1110 AM.
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2: I just wanted to give a quick word of encouragement to those listening that may be feeling frustrated, maybe discouraged. Maybe you feel like you kind of can't win, which was a lot of the feelings that Pastor Timothy had when he was pastoring a church in Ephesus. The Apostle Paul wrote to him and encouraged him with these words, very simple. 1 Timothy 6:12, fight the good fight of the faith. And it's interesting because that word fight literally is where we get our word agony or agonize. So it's agonizo is the actual word. And so what he's highlighting is that the Christian life is not easy. It can be discouraging. Not every day is a blessing. Not every day is comfortable because we're in a battle. And so he's encouraging Timothy, don't be discouraged. Don't be frustrated. Don't feel like you want to give up. Hang in there. That's the Christian life. So a lot of this, our discouragement is because of our expectations and managing our own expectations. And there's a idea around Christianity that's been going around for decades that come to Jesus and everything will be great and you'll have no more struggles, which doesn't reflect the life and times of the disciples or anybody. The Christian walk is hard. And so hang in there. You will get a breakthrough. Maybe not when you want. You will feel encouraged. Maybe not exactly in the right time that you expect, but it's all about hanging in there, even when it's hard and feels agonizing. Lord, I do pray for those that may be listening that find themselves in a place where they feel like, man, there's no breakthrough, can't win. The feelings feel dark or under a dark cloud or whatever. And Lord, we know that you're above that all. And we know that we're called to fight, we're called to struggle, we're called to work through our salvation with you. And so I pray for your encouragement with those that you just give them that picture, not to give up, but to trust you. And Lord, knowing that our battle is won by you, and it's just a matter of being a faithful soldier in the midst. In Jesus' name, amen.
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5: There should not be a continuation in deliberate sin. Why? Because if anyone is in Christ, remember this verse? He is a new creation. There's a fundamental change in my life that begins a process of starting to say no to sin so that my life has a completely different relationship to sin after conversion than it did before.

0: 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I'm your host, Dave Drewy. 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Today, Pastor Mike Fabares challenges us to re-examine our connection to our old nature. 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
1: For the sake of my kids, I am very grateful that the makers of Tylenol and Advil have perfected a good-tasting pain reliever. You can get it in grape, you can get it in cherry, now you can get it in strawberry, and they now even have, believe it or not, bubblegum-flavored Tylenol. So for all my kids' bumps and bruises and all their childhood boo-boos, they don't seem to mind anymore when I go to the medicine cabinet and pull out one of their sugar-laden elixirs. They're okay with it. But I found that when they encounter a physical problem, an ailment that's a little more serious, when they have to be taken to the emergency room or at a doctor's visit, something there is just not right, I found that the doctors seem to have a little different solution. As a matter of fact, I found that the more severe the problem, the more distasteful the solution. When my kid comes in and there's really something at stake, something really at stake in his health, he doesn't reach for some good-tasting syrup. He pulls out a syringe and a needle, much to the chagrin of my children and their mother. The remedies in God's Word are much the same. Some weeks we can waft into church and we can have all of our spiritual bumps and bruises attended to. We can get patched up for another week of life and Christian living, and can all be done with a fairly good-tasting sermon. But then, every now and then, we encounter texts in Scripture that are dealing with issues that are much more serious, much more profound, that deal with ailments that go much deeper. And unfortunately, those are sermons that are much harder to swallow. Some well-meaning pastors, and I completely understand, I don't agree, but they seek to just avoid this unpleasant experience altogether. And they do that very creatively, and I envy them sometimes. And they pick brand new passages from all different parts of Scripture from week to week in their churches and strategically avoid these passages that deal with the sting of a scalpel or a syringe. But the problem is, if you live on a diet of feel-good sermons, you might come to the conclusion that God can deal with every spiritual problem with bubblegum-flavored Tylenol. And he can't, and he hasn't, and he doesn't. The Bible says our primary ailment is quite serious. It's terminal, actually. Good news is, in the book of Hebrews, as we've seen, he has a solution. The problem is, any real or true or deep understanding of that solution leads us to see some themes that are a bit more graphic and distasteful than the average churchgoer is used to. But when you resolve to attend a church that moves passage by passage through a book of the Bible and verse by verse, you end up hitting some of these head on. We've run smack dab into the middle of one of those texts. And if you have your Bibles, I want you to open once again to the book of Hebrews. And I want you to open up to the 10th chapter. And we left off in this text after seeing in verse 22 that our primary calling is, once we get right with God, to seek with all of our might to draw near to God. And then last week we saw in those great and familiar verses in verses 24 and 25 that we need each other in that quest, and that you and I ought to help each other in that quest, not just on Sundays, but we ought to be meeting more regularly. As a matter of fact, verse 25 ends, we ought to be doing it all the more as we see the day approaching, capital D. Which brings him into another thought here. Under the inspiration of the Holy Spirit, this text is written for us to bring us to think about that day. And he says this, beginning in verse 26, where our text for the morning begins. He says, if we deliberately keep on sinning, you know, After we've received the knowledge of the truth, we know what this thing is all about. We understand the purpose of the crucifixion. We get this thing called sin and its consequences. We know what this thing means if we are to be redeemed and forgiven. We get all that. We understand it. If we keep on deliberately sinning, then no sacrifice for sins is left. We don't have it. We're not a part of it. We don't get the benefits of it. As a matter of fact, we're left, verse 27, with only a fearful expectation of judgment and of raging fire that will consume the enemies of God. He then makes an argument by comparison from lesser to greater. He says in verse 28, anyone in the Old Testament, if they rejected the law of Moses, they died. It was a capital offense to thumb your nose at the truth of the prophet. You died without mercy. No one cried over you. They said, man, he deserves it. If he's going to turn his back on the prophetic word, he should be killed. They were killed without mercy. On the testimony of two or three witnesses, it's all it took, is two or three people to say, yes, he thumbs his nose at the truth of what God has revealed through Moses. He says, if that's the way it was dealt with in the old covenant, how much more severely do you think a man deserves to be punished who has, now again, this is all hinged on verse 26, a deliberate life of sin after knowing what this is all about. They are trampling the Son of God underfoot. They've treated as an unholy thing, like it was no big deal, the blood of the covenant that sanctified him, that quote unquote set him apart. More on that later. And who has insulted the Spirit of grace? Grace was all about the free forgiveness that comes in the shadow of the cross, that God will forgive you. You don't earn it. You get it granted to you. All of that, he says, is grace. But, you know, when you continue to deliberately sin after understanding this equation, you insult the Spirit, capital S, of grace. For we know him who said, now quoting Deuteronomy 32, it is mine to avenge and I will repay. And again, the Lord will judge his people. We know him, don't we? If we do, you need to understand verse 31. It is a dreadful thing to fall into the hands of the living God. Now, those are verses that they don't choose very often for the Dayspring cards at the Christian bookstore. They're not the subscript after your Christian friend writes you on an email. These are hard words. They're serious words. They're words that speak to the depth of the sin problem. And it's there. These texts should not be dismissed. And just because of the modern self-imposed biblical censorship of a lot of Christian circles, it doesn't mean these aren't true. They're very true. And not only are they true because they're throughout the scriptures, they make perfect sense if we know anything about the problem of sin. Because it's not just a cute Bible verse that we teach our children, that the wages of sin is death. It has so much to do, not just with a coffin and a lifeless body. It has a lot to do with what happens to a person after their death when they have to meet an accountability called judgment before the living God. And that's a serious issue. The Bible calls it the second death. The first death, you thought that was bad. The second death is having to account for your life and then having to pay in retribution and having to face God and to be paid back for the sins of your life. That's a terrible thing. Now, salvation was all about removing the problem of sin. It was about taking the penalty of sin off my account. It was about somehow relating to a holy God and having that God embrace me, even though in my life I've sinned. How does that work? Well, that's what the book of Hebrews has been all about. Embrace Christ, our great high priest. And if you do, because of his own sacrifice, not the animal, not the blood of a bull or a goat, but because of his own substitutionary sacrifice, you can be completely forgiven. This passage brings us back to the core of that. It's not just about embracing the remedy for sin. It's about recognizing that when we embrace the remedy for sin, it changes everything about how we feel about sin and how we interact with sin and how we deal with sin in our lives. And the text says, man, it gets back to the core issue. It's a sin issue. And we need to realize that that's a big deal. If there's any flavor or feel that we get from the intention of this text, it's number one, for us all to stop and just start to take sin seriously again. Because it's certainly being taken seriously in this text. Let's take it seriously. Let's understand that that's what the gospel is all about. And not only is it about removing the consequences of sin, it's about God saying, now that I've removed the consequence from your life, you will no longer face the judgment in a place called the lake of fire. Now I want you to treat sin differently. And he doesn't leave us to our own devices to try and fight sin. He changes us internally. And we teach our children this verse, don't we? 2 Corinthians chapter 5, verse 17. You know it. You don't need to turn there, but at least jot it down because it fits well in this context. There should not be a continuation in deliberate sin. Why? Because if anyone is in Christ, remember this verse? He is a new creature, a new creation. The old, all that old stuff, it's gone. And the new stuff. The new patterns of life, the new behaviors, the new appetites, the new desires, those things have come. Does that mean that my life, the moment I trust in Christ, I don't ever sin again? No, obviously not. That's not what the text says. Matter of fact, that's not what Scripture teaches. But it does say there's a fundamental change in my life that begins a process of starting to say no to sin so that my life has a completely different relationship to sin after conversion than it did before. Let me take you to a prime passage in the New Testament. 1 John chapter 3. Just go to the end of the book of Revelation, and turn back a few short books, and you'll find 1 John chapter 3. And I want you to look at this and to get a big breadth of context here. So let's just start in verse 1. 1 John chapter 3. It is such an important text. It's one of those avoided texts of the New Testament. Not the first few verses, but the heart of the text. Unfortunately, we don't hear much of this anymore. Because here's the problem with modern theology so often. We like to interpret biblical texts based on our experience. We don't like to interpret our experience based on the text. And that's an unfortunate turnaround in the modern Alice in Wonderland Christian community we often live in. And we like to go to the text with preconceived notions about what I know and what I feel and what I've experienced. And we say, well, then that text can't really mean that. When in reality, God has called us to be good students of God's word, who can rightly handle the word of truth. And then we say, my life must be submitted to that text. And if that's what the text means, and that's what it says, then it applies to me. The first section of the text, we don't struggle too much with. Take a look at these familiar words when he says, how great, verse 1, is the love that the Father has lavished on us. Isn't that a great text? He just poured it out on us. That we should be called children of God, adopted, a changed relationship to the living God. And that is what we are. John just revels in that. We are. We're children of the King. The reason the world doesn't know us, the reason we're not fitting in very well down here, the reason there's persecution in the early church is, you know what? They didn't know him either. They crucified him. Dear friends, now we are children of God. We have actually changed now. Now, there's a whole eschatology that's going to come, though, because what we will be, it hasn't been yet made known. We're not realized in the place of the New Jerusalem. We haven't been redeemed in our body, but our spirit has been redeemed. Our judicial standing before God has changed, and therefore we are children of God. Now, we haven't arrived, but look at this. It says, we know that when he appears, now, it's all going to be perfect. We will be like him, for we shall see him as he is. So what does that mean? We're unchanged? No, that doesn't mean that at all. As a matter of fact, verse 3, everyone who has this hope, who knows they will be perfect, standing in God's presence, not just with a redeemed heart, but a redeemed body, with no impulses for sin, with no temptation from the devil. You know, if that is our hope, you know what happens? If we have that hope in him, we purify ourselves just as he is pure. That's the process. Justification is being called a child of God by God himself. You are now adopted into my family. Sanctification, this process of being set apart, is saying, I know that I am headed to a place of perfection, but now you've changed my heart. And because I'm hoping for that ultimate culmination of the Christian message, this place called the New Jerusalem, in the process, I am being purified. And I'm less like I was before I became a Christian this year than I was last year, because my life is changing. Because I have that hope, and therefore I purify myself. My life is changing. It's getting and becoming more like Christ. Then he says, let's talk about that. You want to talk about purity and sin? Everyone, verse 4, who sins breaks the law. In fact, I mean, that's what sin is. It's lawlessness. It's breaking the rules. But you know that he appeared so that he might take away our breaking of the rules, our sin. And by the way, the one we say we follow, there's no sin in him. No one, verse 6, who lives in him, who says, I'm a child of God, we follow Christ. No one who lives in him keeps on sinning. No one who continues to sin, if their relationship to sin is unchanged, has either seen him or known him. You don't. I mean, you're kidding yourself. Dear children, don't let anyone lead you astray. Don't let anybody with some deceptive theology or some nice philosophy or some bumper sticker Bible truths confuse you. Don't let anyone lead you astray. He who does what is right, okay? And the Greek has five tenses. We have three, past, present, and future. They have five in the ancient Greek language, Koine Greek. And one of them is a tense that speaks of a continual linear action. There's one that speaks of just a simple action, but there's one that speaks of a continuum, and that's the text chosen here by the Holy Spirit. If we do what is right, if it is a continuous action, it doesn't mean that we're sinless. Obviously, we're in the process of being purified, according to verse 3. But if I do what is right, if that is the pattern of my life, if that's the new stuff that has come, then you know what? I am righteous. That means I am a child of God. It proves that, just as he is righteous. Verse 8, he who does what is sinful, he who continues, same tense, in that pattern of sin, who has a relationship with sin just like he had before he claimed to step into this relationship with God. Well, you know what? He's really not a child of God. If you want to talk about his parental leadership, it's really not God. It's God's enemy, the diabolos, because the devil has been sinning from the beginning. The reason the Son of God appeared was to destroy the devil's work. And can you see how that's much more broad than just the consequences of my sin? The devil's work is a work that he works in his quote-unquote children, if you will, if I'm of the devil. It's a pattern and lifestyle of sin. The Son of God didn't just come to change my relationship to the lake of fire. He came to change my relationship to daily acts of sin. He came to destroy the devil's work. Look at verse 9. No one who is born of God will continue to sin. And it's not that he's left us to our own devices to pull ourselves up by our bootstraps, though there's effort involved in living Christ-like. The Bible says you are going to be changed. Why? Because God's seed remains in him. He's changed you. His Holy Spirit is in you. Your heart is different. You are changed. And he cannot go on sinning because he has been born of God. And that is a radical internal change. This is how we know who the children of God are and who the children of the devil are. Anybody who's got a testimony or has walked an aisle or has been baptized in a church is a child of God. Is that what it says? Correct me now if I'm wrong. Doesn't say that, does it? No, he who does not do what is right is not a child of God, nor is anyone who does not love his brother. We know the difference between them. We know who the children of God are and who the children of the devil are, and it's based on what is your continuing relationship with sin. Is it different? Now, here are a bunch of people sitting here in the first century receiving the letter to the Hebrews, and they're reading it in their worship, and they're saying, wow, you know what? I don't know where I stand in my relationship with sin. Obviously, there were two parties in this church, and we've already seen the distinction drawn for us in chapter 6. Do you remember in chapter 6? We have two kinds of people sitting in church. They both look good. They both look Christian. They both sing the same Christian songs. They both claim to be followers of God, but there are some that are phony and counterfeit, and there are some that are real. And the distinction is drawn here with a clarity in chapter 10 of Hebrews, and that is, what is your continuing relationship with sin? Is it changed or is it different? Do you continue to deliberately sin the way you did prior to coming to Christ? Or is something internally changed in you? Do you no longer continue in that pattern because God's seed abides in you? Because, as 2 Corinthians 5:17 says, you're a new creation in Christ. Because, as 1 John 3 says, you've been born of God. Is there a different relationship that you have with sin? Now, here's the problem. Back to Hebrews chapter 10. The problem is I'm preaching to a group that's a lot like that first century audience. It's a composite group. There are real Christians and there are phony Christians. And the writer of Hebrews, he starts to, if you read the whole book in one sitting, he starts to sound a bit schizophrenic because he's going back and forth with this great, incredible, boom, boom, boom, you guys need to get this right. And then he'll say, oh, but you know what? Those of you that are, he's got this whole now different soft side. Oh, we've got a merciful high priest, and he sympathizes with our weakness. Hey, if you go on and continually, deliberately sin, you know that you're not saved, and you're gonna face God's judgment. Oh, and but you know, we expect better things concerning you, things that accompany salvation. Remember those earlier days? That's where our passage is gonna go in verse 32. Remember those earlier days of devotion, and you remember how you what's the deal? The deal is that when you deal with issues this serious, you've got to recognize that you've got two groups in your audience. And the same thing goes for us. There are two different groups here. And here's the problem. When I speak about your relationship to sin, because Christians cannot be sinless in this life, it's only a process of purification, every Christian here can think of sin in their life. And now I preach about continuing sin, and it freaks the real Christians out. Because you have a sensitive heart, because you know God, because His Spirit lives in you, and because you can think of sin that you've committed this week, and it freaks people out. Please remember the rest of the book of Hebrews. As a matter of fact, I turn you to 10, but go back to 2 and chapter 5 and chapter 4. I mean, let's just at least look at chapter 2, verse 17. Remember that? That the high priest that we have is made like his brothers. That's verse 17 of chapter 2. At least circle it or mark it. I'm speaking now to the real Christians. I don't want you to be paralyzed by this text. I want you to recognize that God recognizes that there is a continuation, a punctiliar continuation of sin in our lives that hopefully is getting less and less as the years go by. But He recognizes the fact. He is a merciful high priest. Why? Because He walked in the shoes that we walked in. For this reason, He, our great high priest, had to be made like His brothers. That's why God was made like us. Not just to make atonement for sin, but that He could become a merciful and faithful high priest in service to God, and that He might make atonement for the sins of the people. He's got to make atonement for sin. And you know what it does to Him? He realizes the battle that you and I face with sin on a daily basis. He recognizes that. He sympathizes. He knows that. He knows the weakness of humanity. He recognizes that.
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2: 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Michael David here, and I remember when I was a new believer, when I first got saved, I was so excited. I wanted to be in church every time the doors were open. I hungered for God's word. I wanted to learn more from it. I sought out education on God's word. I shared my faith with all my friends. But then I got older in the Lord, and that fire wasn't there anymore. Sort of started fading away, if you will. And I was wondering, what in the world was going on? Well, stay with us. Pastor Philip DeCourcy is going to talk to us about this next on Know the Truth.
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0: On a recent edition of Pastor's Perspective, we had Pastor Char Brodesen of Calvary Chapel Costa Mesa and President of Calvary Chapel College, Justin Thomas, answering questions about, are forgiven Christians still sinners?
1: Unfortunately, in our language, we tend to continue to speak of those who have been justified by Jesus Christ, those who have experienced regeneration and new birth, in this identity as sinners. And I'm not denying that we still, you know, sin, that we still fail, that we still actually, you know, commit sins both of omission and commission. But I do think that our identity has fundamentally changed. And Paul talks about this in a number of places, but I'm thinking specifically of that chapter of Romans 8. You know, and Paul talks about how formerly being in Adam, and then other places he'll talk about formerly being in the realm of the flesh. And then he talks about now being in Christ, or now being in the realm of the Spirit. And I think what Paul is, you know, regularly saying, you know, whether it's to the Romans or it's to the Corinthians or it's to the Galatians, like, look, you're practicing behaviors which belong to the world, which belong to the flesh, which belong to the way of Adam, but you don't live there anymore. Now you are part of the kingdom of Christ. You are citizens of the kingdom of heaven. You are the family of God. You're children of God. And we are to live in this way. And I think I can only think of one passage in all of the New Testament where the church is actually called sinners. And this is by James, the brother of Jesus, right? Where he is specifically denouncing a very unjust practice that is going on in the church. And he's likening it to an Old Testament passage where the rich are actually oppressing the poor. And he's saying, look, this is absolute hypocrisy. So he says, cleanse your hands, you sinners. But other than that, I mean, the way that the church is addressed in the New Testament is beloved, brothers and sisters, saints. This is the language that is used, sons and daughters. And so I do think that it would be biblical and healthy for us to actually identify ourselves no longer as sinners, as, you know, my identity, but now children of God. Not sinners as our identity, but identity as saints. And I really think that just fundamentally, you know, changes, I think, just the way we see ourselves, the way we see our relationship with God, the way that we receive scriptures. We receive then as insiders, as part of the family, and not as outsiders who are constantly trying to get in and, you know, am I justified? Am I actually born again? But no, you are. And because you are, this is the way that we live. This is the standard that we live by. So yeah, I agree 100% that we should no longer identify ourselves as sinners if we have been justified by Jesus Christ and experienced the new birth.
2: But that also doesn't mean that we're walking around with an air of
1: sinless perfection.
2: Yes, or nothing like that. Yes. No. So we got to stay humble.
1: Absolutely.
2: Yeah.
1: Yeah. And John makes that very clear in his epistle, right? If we say that we have no sin, we lie, right? And the truth is not in us. But if we confess our sin, he is faithful and just to forgive us and to cleanse us from all unrighteousness. And so we have this regular access as the people of God to God's forgiveness, to God's cleansing power. And so, you know, like the story of Jesus cleansing, you know, washing the disciples' feet, right? That's the kind of access we have, that we can come to Jesus regularly. We don't need to be baptized again, but we do need our feet to be washed. Mm-hmm. Right? We don't need Christ to be crucified for us again, but we do need his forgiveness to be applied to us.
3: Yeah, I mean, I agree. At our intrinsic core, our identity is secure, and it is entirely in Christ as part of the family of God. However, we do have the example of Paul, who identifies himself as the chief of sinners. And it's very clear in that passage that he's referring back to the fact that God saved him despite who he was. But he doesn't say, I was the chief of sinners. He speaks in the present tense. And I think as Christians, we have to be comfortable with paradox. And so getting back to your idea of sanctification, or even the idea of forgiveness, yes, you have been forgiven. But like Char just said, you also still need to seek forgiveness with other people and with Christ. And that just makes better sense of what the Bible says. Both of those things are true. In the same way, you are righteous in Jesus Christ. God sees you as such, and you can be confident that one day that righteousness will be complete. There's no danger of not getting there, because Jesus paid it all. All to him I owe. But sanctification recognizes at the same time, God is making me progressively more and more like Jesus. And so I am both in a state of righteousness and growing in righteousness. And again, these paradoxes are things that I think we see stated in the New Testament. And for Luther, he liked to put them actually in his language. And so he used the Latin phrase simul justus et peccator, which means simultaneously saint and sinner. And he tried to hold on to those. And that was important for Luther because he felt his need for Jesus every moment. And so he told a close friend of his who was struggling with the fact that he still struggled with sin. And he said, you know what? Never be ashamed to be a sinner, because it's for sinners that Christ came.
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7: The problem with many of us Christians is we got saved and then got over it. Oh, if you've got saved and got over it, you're not going to be a good witness for Jesus Christ. 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

0: There are two topics of conversation we're usually told to avoid, politics and religion. But God calls us to openly share our relationship with Jesus Christ. 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
1: It was 1990. All the eyes of the scientific world were focused on the launch of the Hubble Space Telescope. That launch was met with great anticipation. The scientific world was so eager to receive the images that would be transmitted from this telescope, and it was dropped from one of our space shuttles. But that bubble soon burst, in that it was learned, to everybody's discouragement and disappointment, that there was an error in the telescope. One of the lenses had a curvature on it. And so the photos and the images that came from deep within space were kind of very fuzzy and mangled. And you can imagine the scientific world was thrown for a loop. But over time, the problem was identified and it was fixed as we sent a mission to fix it. And several astronauts went on a spacewalk and corrected the problem. In fact, as these images started to be transmitted back from the corrected lens, one scientist was even quoted as saying that he found it to be a religious experience looking at the beauty of creation. We can only imagine the images that were transmitted from deep in space and the reports that came back. Now, as I've reflected on that, I agree with Jack Graham, pastor of Prestonwood Baptist Church in Texas, that there's an interesting correlation between the Hubble telescope and its design and its purpose in relation to the task of believers in Jesus Christ. You see, we are called to look deeply into the face of the Lord Jesus Christ, to worship Him, love Him, experience Him, grow to know Him, and then go and tell the world what we have seen of Him and reflect Jesus to those who don't know Him. Hubble telescope and its design and its purpose in relation to the task of believers in Jesus Christ. You see, we are called to look deeply into the face of the Lord Jesus Christ, to worship Him, love Him, experience Him, grow to know Him, and then go and tell the world what we have seen of Him and reflect Jesus to those who don't know Him. We're to transmit that. We're to

message of Jesus Christ. I hope you know that a true Christian exists to introduce others to the marvelous grace of our loving Lord. The Christian faith is a missionary faith. It cannot exist in anonymity, in a world of unbelief and unbelievers. You know that from the book of Acts, we learn in Acts 8 verse 4 that the early Christians went everywhere gossiping the gospel. I've got news for you, that Christianity is not a privately held opinion. It's a publicly confessed faith, and it must be confessed publicly. In fact, we're told, aren't we, in Romans 10, verse 9 to 10, that we must believe in our heart and confess with our mouth that Jesus is Lord. Jesus warned us, scary, that if we won't confess him before man, he won't confess us before the Father. The Christian faith is personal. It's not private. And we make that mistake. I like what Alvin Reed, the teacher of evangelism at Southeastern Baptist Seminary in North Carolina, said, Christianity is a movement to be advanced, not merely an institution to be maintained. Look, Christianity is a show and tell religion. And I want us to see that eminently and emphatically manifest in the life of the disciple Andrew. He's the first disciple called to the side of the Lord Jesus. In fact, the early church calls him in the Greek protokleidos, first called. Andrew was first called, but he wasted no time in calling others to follow Jesus. We see here in the text, he goes immediately to his brother and he shouts, Eureka, we've discovered the Messiah. Come and see him. Come and meet him. And we read that he brings his brother to Jesus. He understood, as we said by way of introduction, having looked into the face of the Son of God, it's our delight, as it was his delight, and duty to reflect the glory of Christ to others. See, one of the things about Andrew, just by way of introduction, is that you never find him alone in the Bible. He's always in the company of others, and more specifically, he's always bringing others to Jesus. He's always introducing people to Jesus. You say, Pastor, where do we see that? Well, we've already read one of those episodes here in John 1, verse 40 to 42. He brings his brother to Jesus. We'll get here later, but in John 6, verses 8 to 9, he brings a boy with his packed lunch and his brown bag to Jesus. And through that, Jesus feeds the 5,000. In John 12, verse 20 to 22, there is a group of Greeks who are in Jerusalem for one of the Jewish feasts, and they've heard about this new rabbi, and we read in the text that they want to see Jesus. And they first convey that to Philip, but he doesn't take them to Jesus. He conveys that to Andrew, and Andrew takes them to Jesus. He's always bringing people to Jesus. His work for God is always up close and personal. He's the patron saint of personal evangelism. Now, there's three things we're going to say about him, but before we get there, let me just give you a running commentary that I think will give us a bit of a profile. Let me introduce Andrew to you, the one who introduces others to Jesus. Number one, his name means manly. I don't want to read too much into that, but certainly by the way he lived, he was a manly man. He was courageous and he was committed to the cause of discipleship and evangelism. His brother was Peter. Okay, we see that in the text we have read. His father was called Jonah. We see that again in the text we read here in John 1 verse 42. He was born in Bethsaida, in Galilee, around the north shore of Galilee. Read about that in John 1 verse 44. But later on, he moves about 5 miles along the coast to Capernaum. That's where we met him in the first chapter of Mark's gospel. Remember how he's in Peter's house? It talks about Peter and Andrew and how the Peter's mother-in-law was sick with a fever. So he's a manly man. He's brother to Peter, he's a son to Jonah. He was born in Bethsaida. He moved to Capernaum. By trade, he was a fisherman. Okay, read about that in Matthew 4, verse 18.
It seems also from Luke 5,

0: of 7 to 10, he was in a fishing syndicate. Remember that incident in Mark 1 when we looked at it? When Jesus calls Andrew, he also calls Peter. And when he calls Andrew and Peter, shortly he calls John and James. And it seems the four of them may have been in a bit of a fishing syndicate. They were running a little fishing business there out of Capernaum. He was a convert of John the Baptist. He was a follower of John the Baptist who made him a follower of Jesus Christ. Behold, the Lamb of God. And those who followed John began to follow Jesus. He's listed among the first four, which gives him a certain importance and prominence, although he never works his way into the inner three. Peter, James, and John seem to have the ear of the Lord Jesus in a way that the other disciples don't. They seem to share some of Jesus' most pertinent and personal experiences when the others don't. And so while Andrew is in that first four, who may have been part of that fishing syndicate, he never seems to get into that inner three. Just a little footnote. Let me say this too. He seems to be close to John. Now, the text doesn't specifically say that, but here's something for you to think about. All our material on Andrew, and it's not much, is about 13 references of him throughout the New Testament. That's all. We've almost just got a silhouette of his life. But the majority of them, the balance of them's in John's gospel, which would seem to infer maybe that John and Andrew had quite a close relationship. In fact, we're not told who this other disciple was of John who followed Jesus, but every commentator is unanimous in saying it probably was John, the writer of the gospel. So John and Andrew seem to have had quite a close relationship. Let me tell you another thing. He was very relational, very conversational. You and I would have liked Andrew. You'd like to have grabbed a coffee with him at Starbucks. You know, you wouldn't have had to do all the talking. Would have been a good and a lively and an encouraging and an interesting and creative conversation. Let me tell you why I think that. Because he's always introducing people to Jesus. He's a people person. You know, he loved people like God loves people. Remember that famous quote by Abraham Lincoln, God loves common people because he made so many of them. And I think Andrew loved common people, and he was easy to talk to, and he was quick at building bridges. Look, his older brother listens to him. How many older brothers listen to the younger brother? Not many, but Philip does, because Andrew's engaging, personal, loving, relational. I mean, he's the one that spots the little kid with the sack lunch in John chapter 6. He doesn't overlook the insignificant, talks to the little fella, and the little fella comes with him and gives his lunch to Jesus. And Philip doesn't know what to do with the Greeks, because you see, the disciples at first were sent out to reach the house of Israel. The Greeks show up, and Philip's like, what do we do with these people? What category do we put them in? Where do they belong? And he's struggling with what to do with this new category of people. He's never maybe even met a Greek. And we read that he takes him to Andrew, and then Andrew takes Philip and the Greeks to Jesus. So he's relational, personal. And then just finally, and we'll get into what we really want to say, he's the patron saint of three countries. Did you know that? Three countries and churches within those countries have kind of taken a liking to Andrew and have kind of held him up as an example of godliness and love for God and Christian service. Do you know who the three countries are? Number one, Russia. He's the patron saint of Russia. Number two, he's the patron saint of Greece. And number three, he's the patron saint of Scotland, with St. Andrew's cross being on their flag because he was crucified in an axe shape. If he was going to die, he didn't want to die like the Lord Jesus died on a cross, but he was crucified in an axe shape, according to church tradition. You know, we don't put all store or a lot of store in it, but maybe. And it's called the St. Andrew's cross, and you'll see it in the Scottish flag, the white cross going diagonally. So, a little bit of a profile gives you a little flavor of this guy. You know? So what are we going to say about him? Well, if you're taking notes, number one, I want you to see the hour that changes Andrew. The hour that changes Andrew. I hope you agree with me that the greatest day in our lives, besides the day that we're born, is the day we're born again. The day we're born is important because if you're not born, you can't be born again. But the day we're born again, the day that our name is written down in the Lamb's book of life, the day that heaven comes down and glory fills our souls, the day that we know that the debt of our sin has been erased and through faith alone in Jesus Christ, we've been given a righteousness that's not ours. And through Jesus Christ and his high priestly ministry, we have now come into a living, dynamic relationship with God that will last forever. When that happens, that's a day to be remembered. Amen? And for Andrew, that day came. The day after Jesus was baptized by John, Andrew was part of that messianic movement that had been established by John the Baptist. You can read about it in the earlier verses here in John's gospel. And John was there to indeed make a way for the Lord. He told his followers, there's one coming after me, greater than me. I baptize you with water. He's going to baptize you with the Holy Spirit. And so there was a messianic fervor. There was an anticipation. There was something in the air. And there comes that moment, pivotal moment. We read about it here in the text in verse 36. And looking at Jesus as he walked, John said to his disciples, his followers, behold the Lamb of God. And he encourages John and Andrew to follow Jesus. That's exactly what they do. They tag along a little bit. Jesus stops, looks over his shoulder. Hey, what do you guys want? What are you seeking? Lord, where are you going? Come and see. And wherever Jesus lands for the day or for the night, they spend a day with Jesus. And this is a turning, transformative moment in the life of Andrew. So much so that John notes the very hour that it took place. Did you notice that? Look at verse 39. He said to them, that is Jesus, come and see. They came and saw where he was staying and remained with him that day. Now it was about the 10th hour. John remembers that hour. Andrew forever remembers that hour. That is 4 o'clock in the afternoon, according to my research. 4 o'clock in the afternoon. John and Andrew meet and follow the Lord Jesus. They spend the rest of that day with the Lord Jesus. That's the hour that changes him. That's a wonderful time in someone's life. It was about 8:30 for me on the Antrim Road in Belfast. It was a youth meeting. I was under conviction of sin. I've been brought to see my need of the Lord Jesus Christ. I wanted to make that decision, but I didn't know how to do it. Could somebody help me do it? And a sensitive youth leader noticed me and came alongside me and said, is everything all right? And I said, no, it's not all right. I need to get saved. I need to put my faith in the Lord Jesus. And Philip led me to faith in Jesus Christ about 8:30 that Sunday night on the 20th of January, 1978. And that hour has defined every minute, every hour, every day, every week, and every year of my life since. And it will indeed define my forever in the life to come. It's a powerful hour. In fact, remember that scene in John Wesley's life where he puts in his journal the night he put faith in the Lord Jesus? He says this, in the evening, I went very unwillingly to a society in Aldersgate Street where one was reading Luther's preface to the Epistle of Romans. About 9:15, 8:45, while he was describing the change which God works in the heart through faith in Christ, I felt my heart strangely warmed and I did trust Jesus Christ. 9:15, 4 o'clock in the afternoon, 8:30. There's a moment you're born and there's a moment you're born again. And that incident shapes Andrew, defines the rest of his life. It will give meaning and motivation to every day he lives. There's a before and there's an after when it comes to someone's experience of God, someone's relationship with Jesus Christ. Paul puts it this way, doesn't he, in Galatians 2, verse 20, the life I now live, love that phrase, the life I now live, I live by faith in the Son of God. There was a life before Christ. And then there's a life after Christ. And the day we come to Christ is the biggest and best day in our lives. And we need to keep the thought of it, the glory of it, the wonder of it, the magnificence of it alive. I recommend for you and me, I've chastised myself about this recently. I haven't done this as much as I should have across my life. I remember our anniversary because I forgot it once and I'll never forget it again. Forgot it once, never forget it again. We remember birthdays. That's all good. We should celebrate those moments. The people we have come to love, the children God has given us, the life He's granted us. Should we not spend the day we came to Christ reflecting on God's grace and goodness, taking inventory? Jack Graham, I quoted him earlier, pastor of Prestonwood Baptist Church in Plano, Texas. He says this in a book of his I just read recently. The problem with many of us Christians is we got saved and then got over it. I've been thinking about that a lot. You're reading it, just their sentences that grab you by the throat and just shove you against the wall. That's one of them. Have you and I got saved and got over it? Shouldn't be. God forbid that that is the case. Andrew never got over the day he got saved. It was the 10th hour. It was 4 o'clock in the afternoon. It was the joy of that hour, the glory of that experience, the mercy that he received, the everlasting nature of what went on. It marked him and it marked what he did from that moment. And can you imagine how contagious his experience was? Because the next day, the first thing he does after spending an evening with Jesus, having come to faith in him, 4 o'clock in the afternoon, he goes and finds his brothers. And I think he shared that gospel with some authenticity, with some excitement, and with some reality. And I think it made a real impact on Peter. We've discovered the Messiah. Eureka! And come and see him. Don't be thinking that for Andrew, evangelism was easy and always successful. It wasn't. At times it was difficult. At times it was unrewarding. But he did it because he loved the Lord. And he loved the lost. And the remembrance of that hour, 4 o'clock in the afternoon, fueled both those loves. He loved Jesus for loving him. And he loved the lost because he said to himself, if I get to enjoy this, if I love my brother, now, I love my sister, and I love my mom, and I love my dad, and I love my neighbors, and I love those I go to work with down at the fishing harbor. I want to share this message with them. You know, for a time, many of you know that Garrett Anderson came to our church, was for many years a greatly liked Anaheim Angels player. A couple of years ago, I got to take him and Vince Evans, who played for USC and for the Bears in the NFL, up to Masters College to share their testimonies. One did it in the chapel, and the other did it with the baseball team. And it was a great day. There's several things I remember about that day. And in conversation over lunch with several of us, including John MacArthur, somebody asked Garrett, you know, what's the greatest moment of your baseball career? Now, this is a guy who's got a World Series ring, MVP on several occasions, you know? Just a long resume, take your pick. You know what he said, the greatest moment in my life, the greatest day in my baseball career was the day I made it to the major leagues. And then he said this is astounding. He says, I have forgotten whole World Series. But he says, I can go through that day when I made it to the big leagues, I can go through that in slow motion. From walking out onto the pitch to getting changed in the locker room to the crowd, the noise, the sense of everything that was going on around me. Oh, that day we came to Jesus, man, we should be able to replay that in slow motion. It should be vivid. It should be real. It should live with us forever. And it will make us good evangelists. How can you persuade others of that which you're not persuaded yourself? If you've got saved and got over it, you're not going to be a good witness for Jesus Christ. You better fall in love with Jesus Christ again, because if you don't love him, if you don't marvel at God's grace, you're going to be a hopeless witness for Christ.
1: Let's not miss the opportunity to love Jesus as a true disciple. 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I'm Wayne Shepherd, inviting you back next time for another inspiring message about the 12 disciples. It's coming up Tuesday on Know the Truth. Today's program was produced and sponsored by Know the Truth Incorporated. Jesus said, "You shall know the truth, and the truth shall make you free."
2: 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Michael David here, and it was many years ago at the Verizon Wireless Amphitheater. It's not there anymore, by the way. It's all houses now, but it used to be a large amphitheater there, held 17,000 people or so. And I remember I was there seeing a Christian music artist named Laura Story, and I was sitting on the grass, so I was way in the back, and I remember the speakers that were supposed to be for us were not working. So we're in this concert, and we can only faintly hear Laura Story because the only speakers that are working that are pointing towards us are way down on the stage, which is in another time zone. It's so far away from us. So, we were not enjoying that concert very much because we couldn't hear it. And later on in her performance, the people came out there and they were able to get that speaker, the speakers that were set for us up in the nosebleed seats to work. They finally got them working and it sounded great. They were able to turn those on and amplify the sound so we could hear it and we could enjoy the concert and Laura Story. It was wonderful. Well, sometimes in our lives, things are going on. This Holy Spirit is talking to us, but we can't hear what he's saying because we've turned down the volume by our own actions. And we're going to learn how we can turn that volume up, if you will, as we join Dr. Mark Jobe on the Bold Steps program next.
3: 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Does your technology influence the way you relate to God? Well, here's a great analogy from our dear friend Johnny.
4: If you juggle lots of electronic devices, I bet you can identify. Often nowadays, we, quote, abide in Jesus as though we were charging our iPad or iPhone. You know, we sit down for a quiet time or a time of prayer and we think, how long do I have to be plugged into God today in order to get enough of a spiritual charge to go with my morning? Well, Jesus does not say, I am the power cord and you are the smartphone. No. In John chapter 15, he says, I am the vine and you are the branch. Life in Christ is not a matter of going to a conference to, quote, get our spiritual batteries charged. We don't go to Bible study so we can live off its spiritual energy for a week until we require another surge of divine power. It's a convenient metaphor and a contemporary one, and a lot of people talk about getting their spiritual batteries charged, but it is not the metaphor the Bible invites us to use. We are branches that are connected to Christ the vine. And with him, as with a vine and a branch, it is impossible to disconnect, to unplug. You can't do it. Abiding is living in a constant awareness of total dependency on Jesus. It's organic, not sporadic. It involves a constant flow of life-giving sap from the Holy Spirit, not a spiritual charge that only takes us to 80%. No, abiding is a 100% relationship. But how do we abide? Well, let's go back to that electronic analogy for a moment. Because things that require a charge involve a hookup. That is a docking station onto which fits a charging port connector. Other devices have a male plug and a female plug. Either way, the assumption is that you connect for a little while, get charged up, then conveniently disconnect and go on your way, benefiting from a full power supply. But that power supply dwindles fast, and so when your iPhone is at 40%, you look for a way to plug it back in, right? But that's not the way a vine and a branch work, because a branch is one with the vine, just as you are one with Christ. If you are a true disciple of Jesus, it is impossible to have a disconnect. It says, in fact, that without him, you can do nothing. You are not only powerless, you are cut off. And as a branch remains in the vine, it draws on a constant supply of life-giving nourishment. The branch is supported by the vine. The branch is grounded in the vine. The branch is one and the same as the vine. When you think about it, where does the vine end and the branch begin? You can't really say when you're fellowshipping in Jesus, right? When you're abiding in him, it's never a matter of him leaving off and you taking over. No, rather, people look at you and they see Jesus. Just like the Father looks at Jesus and he sees you.
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8: You're seeking God because you know that God deserves to be sought after. You're seeking God because things are going well, yet God is still good. You're pressing in to know God because he deserves us to know him. You're worshiping God because he deserves to be worshiped and deserves to be sought after. You're more prepared for a crisis when you've been seeking him and you don't have a crisis.

guy by the name of Joab did exactly that. He scurried up. He broke through the forces. He invited, they put a breach in the wall. The rest of the crowd, army came in and they took the city of Zion. David describes that. And by the way, if you go to Jerusalem, whenever they open up again for tourism, that very shaft has been discovered. You can be at the bottom of it. You can look up where it goes from light into darkness, and you can look at the very water shaft that David's men, and principally Joab, went up to take that city over. So when that happened, evidently David wrote this psalm that God has ascended, and he applies that to the ascension of Jesus Christ. But notice this in quoting that, you know, the victory over the captives. Now this, verse 9, he ascended. What does it mean? But also, he also first descended into the lower parts of the earth. He who descended is also the one who ascended far above the heavens, the ascension of Christ, that he might fill all things. The descending is probably a reference principally to the incarnation. He went from heaven to earth. He came from heaven to earth. He descended from heaven, came to the earth, became a man, died on a cross, rose from the dead, and then he ascended. But there's something besides just that, even though I think that's the initial blush of interpretation. It uses the term, he descended into the lower parts of the earth. So, listen to how Peter puts it. This is 1 Peter chapter 3. For, he says, Christ suffered once for sins, the just for the unjust, that he might bring us to God, being put to death in the flesh, but made alive in the spirit, by whom also he went and preached to the spirits in prison. It seems that when Jesus died on the cross, that though his body was dead, his body was buried in a tomb, his spirit was very much alive, and those 3 days he went to a place and announced to the spirit realm what had taken place. Remember what Jesus said when they asked him for a sign? He said, show us a sign if you are who you say you are. Jesus said, a wicked and adulterous generation is looking for a sign, but you'll have no sign except the sign of the prophet Jonah. As Jonah was in the belly of the whale 3 days and three nights, so the Son of Man will be in the heart of the earth, the middle of the earth, 3 days and three nights. Maybe referencing this idea, going to this place of the spirit realm. Also, in Luke 16, Jesus tells a story, and I underline the word story. It's not a parable, it's a story. A parable, he says, the kingdom of God is like, that's a parable, or he says, hear a parable. But in this story, he gives proper names, and he illustrates an event that has happened. He said there were two men, a rich man and a poor man. The rich man fared sumptuously. The poor man, Lazarus, was laid at the gate of the rich man. He was begging every day and scraping the sores that were on his body. Both of them died and went into the grave, into Hades. And one, the rich man, was in the torment side of Hades. He cried out in torment. Whereas Lazarus was in the place called Abraham's bosom. Place of comfort. But Lazarus could look across this great gulf and see the rich man. The rich man could look across this great gulf and see Lazarus. And he yelled over and said, Lazarus. Or he said to God, send Lazarus over to let him dip his finger in water and dab it on my tongue. I'm tormented in this heat. God said, he can't come over there. You can't come over to his side. There's a great gulf that is fixed. And so the rich man said, well, then send Lazarus back to the earth to tell my family not to come to this torment place.

0: And the word back to him is, look, they would not believe even though somebody rose from the dead. Now, I believe this. Jesus descended to the earth, cross, burial, resurrection, but he went to the lower parts of the earth. He announced to the spirit realm, it's a done deal. Now, all you Old Testament saints who are in this place of comfort, Abraham's bosom, can go directly into the presence of God. You've been comforted, but now you will have full access. That is how some people interpret that. The other side of Hades, the tormented side, the side where the rich man was, I'm tormented in these flames, is still active now. And when a person dies today without Christ, that's where they go. That will stay active and be in place until after the 1,000-year millennial reign of Christ on the earth, there will be a great white throne judgment. And it says this in Revelation 20, then death and hell gave up their dead and they are sentenced before the great white throne and they are thrown into the lake of fire. So they go from bad to worse, to the eternal hell. But until then, that place is still active. So he who ascended, descended first in the lower parts of the earth that he might fill all things. That's when he ascended up into heaven. And in doing so, quoting, going back to Psalm 68, he himself gave some to be apostles, some prophets, some evangelists, some pastors, and some teachers. Now, these are all gifts of the Spirit, but I need to make a differentiation. He himself gave some to be apostles. You see the word be? Is that italicized in your Bible? When it's italicized, it means it's not in the original. It was added for clarification because the translators thought it would clear things up if we put the word he gave some to be, some prophets, some evangelists, some pastors and teachers. The way it should read without the be is he gave some apostles, some prophets, some evangelists, some pastors, some churches. The gift that God gave to the church are the people.
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0: God gave the evangelist, God gave the apostle as a gift to the church. The gift here are gifted individuals that God gives as gifts to a congregation. So when people say, who do you think you are, God's gift? You can say, why, yes, I do. Yes, I am. I am God's gift who has equipped me and gifted me and enabled me for some spiritual capacity and has given me to the church to do a work of the ministry. Now, all these are different from one another. He gave some to be apostles. An apostle was a governing position. An apostle was like an ancient missionary. They would start churches. They would be in charge of churches in a certain area. So it was a governing type gift. And then he gave some prophets. Prophets is a guiding gift. Prophet would speak forth the word of God, give spiritual truth. It could be something prepared, like in a Bible study, or a prophet could be a spontaneous prophetic word from the Lord laid on an individual's heart to give to a certain person. So we have a governing gift. We have a guiding gift. He gave some to be prophets, some to be evangelists. Now, an evangelist is a gathering office. An evangelist preaches the gospel and gathers people into the church, new people into the body of Christ. Then some pastors. Pastors, that's a guarding ministry. They feed the sheep. They take care of the sheep. They make sure the sheep are healthy. They're under their care. And teachers. That's a grounding gift. You don't necessarily have to be a pastor if you have the gift of teaching, but if you are a pastor, you have to have the gift of teaching. Let me say that again. You can be a teacher and not be a pastor, but you can't be a pastor without being a teacher. Because even though it says pastors and teachers, and the Greek word that connects them, pastors and teachers, is the Greek word kai, K-I-A-I. That's how we'd spell it, kai. There is a Greek rule of linguistics called the Granville-Sharp rule that sees pastors, kai, or and teachers as one office. In Greek, it's poimenos kai didaskalos, pastors and teachers, but it denotes the same exact person. One is the office, one is the gift. So God gives some to be apostles. He gives others to be prophets. He gives some to be evangelists and some pastor-teacher. Pastor-teacher. The role is pastor. The gift is teaching. Many of you are good at teaching the scriptures. One-on-one discipleship, small groups, groups here at the church, you have the gift of teaching. You don't have to be a pastor to exercise a gift of teaching. But if you are a pastor, you must have the gift of teaching or you ain't a pastor. Based on this linguistic rule, the Granville-Sharp rule, a pastor that is a teacher. And God gives all of these different gifts to the body of Christ. Why? What's the reason? What's the end game? For the equipping of the saints. This is the purpose of the church. Why do we gather together? Is the purpose of the church primarily for evangelism? No. Is it primarily for worship? No. It is primarily to equip the saints for the work of the ministry, for the edifying of the body of Christ. So all these gifted individuals that God has graciously given to the church, with these gifts that God has given to the individuals, all of these are for the equipping of the saints. Now, I love this verse because what it tells me is that I am not, as the pastor of this church, I am not responsible for meeting all your needs. What I am responsible for is learning and disseminating, teaching the scripture to equip you to do the work of the ministry. Well, Skip, there's a need over here. I think you ought to do it. Don't think so. Well, there's a need there. I think you ought to fill that. No, I don't think so. I go back to in Acts chapter 6 and chapter 7, there was a need and they came to the apostles and the apostles said, you know what? You choose seven men full of the Holy Spirit who can do that. God has called us to study the word of God and to pray. So as we study the word of God and pray, we will teach the word of God. The teaching of the word of God will equip you. You in turn will serve the saints and the whole body will be edified. So my role principally as pastor teacher is to edify the body of Christ along with the other gifts, build you up, equip you so that you can do the work of the ministry for the edifying of the body of Christ. So that's the pattern. These gifted individuals equip the saints serve the body of Christ, and the body of Christ is edified or built up. What happens when that happens? Verse 13, till we all come to the unity of the faith and of the knowledge of the Son of God, to a perfect or a complete, a mature man, to the measure of the stature of the fullness of Christ. Further, that we should no longer be children tossed to and fro, carried about with every wind of doctrine by the trickery of men in the cunning craftiness of deceitful plotting, but speaking the truth in love, may grow up in all things into him who is the head, Christ, from whom the whole body, joined and knit together by what every joint supplies, according to the effective working by which every part, you included, every part does its share, causes growth of the body for the edifying, means building up of itself in love. So when gifted people, it's all of us, that God has given to the church, exercise our God-given talents and gifts, it does three things. It promotes unity, it breeds maturity, and third, stability. First of all, unity. Verse 13, till we all come to the unity of the faith. Remember he said, endeavor to keep the unity of the Spirit. How do I do that? Get involved, use your gift, get equipped, exercise your gift. That'll promote unity. We all come to the unity of the faith, the knowledge of the Son of God, to a perfect or complete man. And now here is the maturity, to the measure of the stature of the fullness of Christ. Are you there yet? The measure of the stature of the fullness of Christ. I'm not there yet. We're all growing. We're all moving. We're all learning. And that's part of salvation. God saves you, then God sanctifies you, and that's part of the sanctifying process, immaturity that develops. Now, we all should be growing up. That's the theme of the book of James. We all should be growing up. Unfortunately, physical age does not equate to spiritual age. You can have an 80-year-old person who has been a Christian a long time, but they effectively are still in diapers spiritually. Have you ever watched an adult throw a tantrum? It's not pretty. And it's possible. So unity followed by maturity, we should all be aiming, all be moving, all be growing toward the measure of the stature of the fullness of Christ. But then finally, stability happens. Verse 14, no longer be children tossed to and fro and carried about with every wind of doctrine. When you are equipped with the truth, I've noticed something. Every new wind of doctrine, every new church fad, spiritual fad that comes on the scene doesn't really affect you much. Early on when we first moved to Albuquerque, we had noticed that a lot of different ministries had come through town and took advantage of the fact that we're a major crossroads on two major freeways. And so in going from place to place, it would naturally stop here and they would put on their evangelistic shows. Some of them would take offerings with trash cans and said that it's God's will that the trash cans be filled to the brim, and they keep passing them around these meetings several times until they were. And what I noticed as some of it early on, because I haven't seen much of that lately, I noticed that it really didn't impact our church that much because they weren't being tossed to and fro with every wind of doctrine. They were just steady on course, maturing and growing in the word. So when you are equipped, there comes this unity, there comes maturity, there comes spiritual stability. So it is important, and we'll close with this thought, that you are about discovering your spiritual capability. You have natural tendencies? Awesome. That's what you were born with. but you have those that you were born again with, and they can interface and work well with each other. They don't always, or they don't have to necessarily. Moses hated being in front of people. God made him a spokesperson. So there are exceptions to those rules, but they can interface. And the joy is when you discover what that is. Jesus Christ is the head of the body of Christ. The Holy Spirit acts more or less like the nervous system, conveying the wishes of Christ, the wishes of the brain, to all the different parts. And when we all get the message and get involved, the body of Christ is built up.
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1: 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Michael David here to let you know the Garden Grove Strawberry Festival is this weekend. It's going on at the Village Green in Garden Grove on Main and Euclid. And it is going to open with the cutting of the world's largest strawberry shortcake, served for free to over 2,000 people. 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That's this coming Friday, all the way through Labor Day Monday. Plus, K-Wave's own Lynn Hackman will be one of the celebrities riding in the Garden Grove Strawberry Festival Parade on this Saturday at 10 a.m., May 23rd. So get all the details about the Garden Grove Strawberry Festival when you go to kwave.com and go to the events page. And stay with us up next. We're going to join Focus on the Family. And, you know, when we were growing up, we would ask our parents questions, and sometimes our parents would not answer the question because they knew we couldn't get the answer anywhere else back in the, you know, 70s and 80s before the internet. Well, now we have the internet. If we don't answer our kids' questions, they will get the answer somewhere else. So it's very good that they come to us, even with those questions we don't want to answer. But we have to remain calm and answer their question. And we're going to learn why that's so important as we join Focus on the Family next.
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12: And I'm saying the choices you're making right now are shaping the man you're going to be. The choices you're making right now, even the ones that seem insignificant, from the friends you're hanging around to the words you speak to the way you treat other people, it's putting you on a path that's going to lead in any number of directions. And if you make wise choices now, it's going to put you in a place of wisdom later on in life. And just raising up the value of the decisions they make, because life is telling them, oh, you're young, you're a teenager, you can do whatever you want, it doesn't really matter. And we're trying to give the opposite message that, no, what you say, what you do right now, it matters so much.
13: That's Dave Willis, and he and his wife Ashley join us today on Focus on the Family with Jim Daly, and I'm John Fuller.
14: You know, John, as parents, we carry a pretty big responsibility, if not the responsibility, to help shape the next generation, our children, maybe even some of their friends that come over to the house to play ping pong or do the things that they do. And it means we have to teach our boys how to respect girls, right? And in this culture today, that's a tough task because there's very little supporting girls and women. Just think about it. You know, the whole Title IX issue and what has happened to women's sports with the trans issue and so much more. It's just, there seems to be a slow and sometimes fast degrading of women in the culture. And, But, you know, boys and men have a responsibility to say, no, we're going to respect girls and women. And today we're going to talk about that subject with experts who have four sons of their own.
13: Dave and Ashley Willis are conference speakers, relationship coaches, and podcast hosts. And they've been in full-time marriage ministry for about 10 years now and have four sons, as you said, Jim. Dave has a terrific book on this topic called Raising Boys Who Respect Girls, Upending Locker Room Mentality, Blind Spots, and Unintended Sexism.
14: Dave and Ashley, welcome back to Focus on the Family. Good to have you here.
15: Good to be
12: Thank
15: here.
12: Thank you, guys. Thank you. Oh, we love being here.
14: We didn't pay you to say that, did we?
15: Right, right.
14: Okay. Just want to make sure. Now, this question, this is the way to get out of the gate. Your son Cooper once came home from school asking if girls liked it when boys sent them indecent pictures. When I first read that, I was like, what?
12: Yeah.
14: It's a different era now.
12: It's a different era.
14: I mean, that would have, when I was a boy, that never would have popped up.
12: Oh, my goodness.
14: We wouldn't even thought of that. But that's kind of the question we've got to deal with with our sons today.
12: A lot of eye-raising moments, shocking moments that we didn't grow up with the technology that made these things possible.
14: What did you say to him?
12: Well, we've kind of made a pact early on that we're not going to freak out in the moment, no matter what our kids ask.
14: That's the first good parenting
12: tip.
14: Don't panic.
12: Don't freak out in the moment. You can freak out with each other later, but in the moment, you got to be calm and be a safe place for them to share, because as you're a safe place for them to share, the more they're going to share. Mm-hmm. So he came home from his first day of eighth grade, and he said, how was your day? It was fine. And he asked that question. Hey, just out of curiosity, do girls really like it when boys send these like indecent pictures of themselves? And I'm like, well, why don't you unpack that for me, you know? And he said, well, on the bus on the way home, some of the boys on the bus were taking inappropriate pictures of themselves and trying to show the other kids on the bus pictures of what they've taken, and saying, girls love it when you send them pictures like this. And they were laughing about it. And Cooper said it felt so inappropriate, but it gave us an opportunity to just unpack it one step at a time. Say, buddy, listen, you're going to be exposed to a lot of things that just aren't right, aren't healthy. In this case, what those boys were doing is actually illegal. That's child pornography. So to possess that or share that is illegal. But it gave us a bigger just time to talk about God's design for respecting one another and for the sacredness of sex and all these things. And he was really receptive to it, but it was a wake-up call for us of just what our kids are being exposed to.
14: Well, and the other thing too is, man, don't think because you have your kids in a Christian school or they're going to church every Sunday that they get this. I mean, it's sad, but now your other three boys coming along, you probably before the first day of eighth grade said, okay, I got to talk to you about something.
15: Right.
14: You know,
15: right,
14: this
15: right.
14: could happen.
12: Right, yeah.
14: I mean, that's one of the difficulties as a parent today is trying to get ahead of, especially the sexual discussions, because it just, the culture reeks of sexualization. And for boys, we got to, and some girls now too.
15: Yes.
14: We got to get, you know, ahead of that to help have those discussions. So as a mama, Ashley, I mean, how did you respond to that question?
15: Well, I'm going to be honest, like my first like instinct was to freak out. Like literally like, what are you talking about? Like I wanted to, and Dave could see it. Like Dave could see it on my face, and he just gently grabbed my hand and was like, this is what we wanted. We wanted him to come to us, you know?
14: Yeah, but that's typical. Let me say, if you're that mom panicking and freaking out, that was Jean as well. Mm-hmm. I mean, this is kind of the normal thing. And the husbands at this point are going, okay, this isn't unusual for boys, you know?
12: Yeah.
14: But we got to deal with it. So yeah, continue. Sorry.
15: Yes.
14: Little infomercial for moms freaking out. Okay, that's every mom I've ever known.
15: This is the truth. And so it was really not so much towards Cooper himself. It was more like, what in the world? Like, I can't believe this is going on at this age. And I just wasn't ready for it because he's our firstborn. And so this was the first time we were hearing this from one of our kids. But very quickly, with Dave's help of helping me to remember that we want him to come to us with these things, I just really wanted him to hear as a woman how that would make me feel. And I was like, I can tell you 100% that that is so disrespectful. Mm. Like, that is not good. And then there's girls who feel pressured to also send pictures. And I know this from being a youth leader for years, that girls feel like, oh, that's what boys want. And they're having the same questions.
14: Yeah.
15: And then it perpetuates just this really just unhealthy and like Dave said, illegal correspondence between these kids, and they don't even know what to do with this.
14: So your book, Raising Boys Who Respect Girls, I mean, it's beyond just this topic. That's just a wow kind of opening question.
12: Yeah,
14: so we covered that. If you want more information, get a copy of the book. Mm-hmm. But moving into more general context of teaching your boys how to respect girls, How do you go about doing that, being mindful of that as a dad, as a mom? You're both, because of the fact that you're a woman and you're a man, you're going to bring different attributes in your parenting to that. What are some of the core things we need to think about?
12: Well, as parents, if you're married, I would say realize that you're modeling for your kids what healthy behavior and interaction looks like. So dads, if you're listening, the way you treat your wife is showing your boys how they should treat women, and it's showing your daughters what they should expect from men someday. And so if our example isn't the right example, then we need to take a step back and say, Lord, help me to do this. And I know for a lot of guys, that's hard because maybe we didn't have an example ourselves. Mm-hmm. And so even if you didn't have that, the way that my own father didn't have that, but he chose with God's grace to break that cycle and to become that, as imperfect as all of us are and as imperfect as he was, he really modeled respect toward my mother, and mm-hmm. and I caught that, and I want to do the same for Ashley. I think it starts just in
14: it's good.
12: How we're treating each other in marriage,
15: yes.
12: because your kids learn a lot more by watching than they do by listening to your advice most mm-hmm. of the time.
14: It's so true.
15: They do. And one of the biggest things that I think dads can do, especially for their sons, is be very, very mindful of where their eyes go. Because having a mindfulness about where your eyes linger is everything. And do not make the mistake of believing your sons don't see it, because they do. And your daughters see it too. And so we've got to get a grip on where our eyes go. I mean, we can't help, as people, men and women, seeing someone attractive walk by, but we get to choose if we keep on staring.
14: Yeah, it's so true. You know, you mentioned in the book that Jesus is a wonderful role model about how to treat women. Mm-hmm. You know, you think about the culture he was born into. It was very demeaning toward women in many ways. I mean, the Roman Empire, right? And yet Jesus came onto the scene and gave women dignity, Mary Magdalene and other women. Mm-hmm. Speak to that difference that he made coming onto the scene and raising women to a status of equality made in his image, male and female.
12: I'm so glad you brought that up. It's my favorite chapter in the book. And I almost laugh when I hear people in the modern context say, oh, well, I could never be a Christian. It's so oppressive to women. And I laugh and I think, you don't know history. I'm like, in all of human history, there has never been anyone who's done more to elevate the status of women than Jesus Christ did. And when you look in the Gospels of how he did that and how countercultural it was, and it wasn't just about women being over-sexualized, which they were, and they had that kind of exploitation, and they had so few rights. But it was also, there was a misogyny and a distrust toward women. A woman's testimony was not valid in a court of law. But when you look at Jesus taking time to intentionally pursue women, not only women of high respect in society, but women like the Samaritan woman at the well, mm-hmm. that society had forgotten and ostracized, and he's pursuing them. He's elevating their value. When Jesus would tell his parables, he intentionally made women the heroes of so many of those stories, whether it's the persistent widow and her praying or other examples in the gospel, the times that he healed them, the friendships that he formed with women like Mary and Martha, allowing them to be even the first to see the resurrection, the first ones to
14: it wasn't men.
12: Experience
14: right.
12: the first ones. Yeah, the first word the resurrected Christ spoke was saying Mary's name, Mary. And she recognized him and was able to go and share what she saw. None of that is by accident. Like, Jesus is giving us a model that was so countercultural and elevates, and still to this day elevates women to the God-given sacredness that they have.
14: I think the other aspect there is Jesus' relationship with his mother, Mary.
15: Yes.
14: Ashley, as a woman, as a mom, I mean, what do you, when you read scripture in that context of Jesus lifting up women, what do you see?
15: I mean, I just see a respecter of women, and I love that. And I do think it goes against what some people are trying to spread as a narrative today about him holding women down. And I mean, probably one of my favorite stories is the woman at the well. I just love how he went against really the cultural norms of his day to go and talk to this woman and minister to her, and not bring necessarily like shame on her like others had done, but to show her that she didn't have to keep living in shame. She didn't have to keep living life this way, and that there was this living water that only he could offer her. And I just think it was just so beautiful. And I think it's important that we remember that. And that Jesus loves women, and he wants women to be respected. And he is the model that we all should follow.
14: Yeah, so good.
13: Today on Focus on the Family with Jim Daly, our guests are Dave and Ashley Willis. And we're talking about some of the content in Dave's book, Raising Boys Who Respect Girls, Upending Locker Room Mentality, Blind Spots, and Unintended Sexism. And we've got that book here at the ministry. 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What do the conversations sound like with your boys, given everything you just said? Because this is a big topic, and we can't protect them 24/7, but how do you process the inevitable time when guys are together and they're swaggering or they're sharing things that are degrading? How do you help your boys get ahead of that?
15: Yeah,
12: I think we try to tell them to lead by example. And if you can't change a conversation and it's clearly going in a direction and staying in a direction that you're uncomfortable with, then to just excuse yourself from that setting. You don't have to stay there. You get to choose what rooms you're in. Mm-hmm. And it takes a lot of courage sometimes to walk away from settings and sometimes even walk away from relationships where there's a pattern of really unhealthy behavior, because you're going to be like the people you hang out the most. The Bible talks so much about choosing the right friends, and that bad company corrupts good character. And we've got to be intentional, not in a judgmental way or an elitist way, but in a really discerning way to choose our friends wisely, because we're going to become like they are.
15: It's so true. I remember one time one of our sons was talking about how he had a friend come up to him and he was like, "Hey, we have this list of girls and we're like rating them based on looks and this and that." And at first he thought it was funny. And I was like, rewind this back and tell me what you just said and think about it. If you were like, there was guys and the girls were rating you, would you think that was funny? Mm-hmm. And he was like, what? He goes, well, they're not doing that. I don't think they're doing that. And he kind of started having a whole different attitude. And I was like, what makes this any different, buddy? And I'm like, it's your friends who you love. And so it's kind of shadowing the truth of what's going on here. I'm like, how is this a good thing? And he kind of backtracked from it and was like, oh, yeah, that's probably not good. And I was like, yeah, because you're not only is it mean to these girls, but you're also minimizing them to just bodies. Mm-hmm. And all these kind of things inevitably get out and somebody's going to get hurt. And I'm like, do you want to be associated with this? Do you mm-hmm. want to really be part of this? And the more he thought about it, the more he was like, yeah, I don't want to be part of that. Because he's like, that's really terrible. I would never want someone to do that to me. And I think sometimes when we do get into these, you know, quote unquote, locker room settings, I think that guys, and I'm sure girls can do this too in our own way, but I think guys forget that these are real women who have, you know, souls and have hearts and minds that can be so hurt.
14: Yeah.
15: And they just sometimes when they're together can forget about that. And so we try to remind our kids of that.
14: Yeah, you're developing empathy.
15: Yes.
14: Which is a good thing.
15: Yes.
13: Yeah. Dave, you made reference to kind of an older generation and how men used to care for and respect women. And we're missing that mark pretty wildly, it seems, in the general culture. How do you bring forward people like your grandfather, I think it was, that you wrote about in the book, and say, this is the kind of person to emulate?
12: Yeah, absolutely. I'm thankful to have some great examples in my own life from that. But I also want to just acknowledge that it's a complicated time for young men to know how to show respect to women. Because on one hand, when you try to show chivalry, there are certain women that might be offended by that, to say, well, I don't need your help. I don't need you to hold the door open for me. And a young man's just being polite and he's thinking, wow, I feel like I can't win here. And so I think it's still the right thing to do, to serve and to help people. But when we do it, however we're doing it, we try to do it the way that Jesus said to do it, which is the golden rule. Treat other people the way that you'd want to be treated. And I think that goes for how we treat other men and how we treat women as well. But even in these confusing times, even when trying to be, you know, chivalrous, trying to embody some of those positive masculine traits that God gave us can get you some backlash sometimes, I still think that it's the right thing to do. And if criticism comes for that, to say, look, I didn't mean to offend you. This is how I was raised. I was just trying to be polite and to show deference and kindness in those situations, which usually diffuses the situation. And just know there's a lot of anger out in the world right now, and a lot of it is because we've misunderstood so much of these issues.
14: Boy, it's so true. In your book, Raising Boys Who Respect Girls, you mentioned 7 lessons that turn boys into men. I sent those to my 2 sons this morning early, like 6 a.m. Mm-hmm. I don't think they were up quite yet, but I did just check my phone. They hearted it back to me.
12: There we go.
14: Oh,
12: yeah.
14: So I think think they thought those were right on. Let's hit that and we'll dig into a couple. One, have the courage to fight for what's right. Boy, do we need people. Mm-hmm. Men, yes, but everybody pulling for what's right. Seek responsibility instead of running from it. That'll resonate with the guys. I think boys and young men want that challenge.
12: Yeah,
14: and they don't get that challenge in today's modern culture. You know, I want to be somebody who is choosing what is right and being responsible for my decisions. Third, work hard at whatever you do. And when you have a family, work hard to provide. Boy, there's a big one. That is an antiquated idea, but I think it's a good one. Four, show patience and restraint. You know, Trent, who is my oldest son, big guy, 6'7", weightlifter, he says, you know, Dad, when it says in the Bible to be meek, you know what that actually means in the Greek? What? To be ready, but to choose restraint.
12: Mm. That's good.
14: Yeah, he's ready. Let me tell you.
15: Right, right.
14: And I'm so glad he's choosing restraint.
12: I am too. I'm glad he's on our side.
14: But that's the point. Patience and restraint. That's manhood. Mm-hmm. Next, you said respect your wife before you meet her by keeping yourself from sexual sin. Respect your wife after you're married by remaining faithful. But that's so good. Next, keep your word. Next, trust God. And let his word be the roadmap of your life. I mean, those seven are really solid. Did you write that?
12: I wrote that.
14: Ashley, did you write that?
15: It was definitely Dave, and I love those. Yes.
14: Yeah. Do they resonate for you as a woman?
15: Absolutely, yes. And I mean, when I hear that as a woman, you know, that makes me just feel so good about the future of men if we're raising men in that way. And it also, as a mom of men, I really want to instill those things in them alongside Dave. And I know it's a high calling. And again, as parents, we can blow it so easily. There's times we just don't get it right. I mean, because we're imperfect. But I think when we're aiming for those things and teaching our boys those things and modeling those things ourselves, because even as women, we can model many of those things. I think that, you know, more is really caught than taught. And I think in those moments when we don't get it right, being that open, safe place to talk about it,
14: yeah,
15: that goes a long way too.
14: Absolutely. You know, you have your boys, you have a little gap between number two and number three and four. So what are the ages?
15: So right now they are 10, 13, 18, and 20. So two in college and then two in school.
14: Yeah, that's so good. So, I mean, you've got the gambit still and you're still.
15: Yes.
14: And I think the big issue here is for the parents, but let's say the dads that feel like they have blown it. They haven't set the right example. You can still come back and set that record straight. In the book, in fact, you're talking about you start this stuff at preschool. Start to talk about these things really early. But I'm thinking, you know, we sometimes need that punch list. I mean, guys, we're thinking about everything. Okay, they got to be taught how to respect women and girls. And then we got to help them respect the word of God. And you're thinking of devotions and I mean, that list can get a little overwhelming for the guy who wants to come home from work and just plop down, watch the news maybe, or just chill out. So how do we get out of that lazy zone, if I could be bold enough, and say we have to be engaged? Maybe take a 10-minute break or whatever, but you got to engage those kids, and it starts early.
12: It does start early. And yeah, we need rest too. So yeah, I'm not beating up on somebody that needs to chill. The older I get, the more chill time I acquire.
14: Amen, brother.
15: Yeah, that is the truth.
12: Like our last kid, I feel some ways I feel wiser and more patient with him. In other ways, I feel so much more tired than I was.
14: Yeah, it's true,
12: like,
14: and
12: he just gets away with more. You got to be engaged. You just have to be present, right? Connecting with them in their world, and then just looking for teaching opportunities along the way. That's really what's going to resonate with them.
14: Yeah. You know, you had an example in the book of your youngest son playing basketball, and it was, I don't know the number of guys, but there was also a girl on the team, and he had a little encounter with her. What happened, and how did you help straighten that out?
12: Yeah. He got mad when she didn't pass him the ball or something, and he said, well, you shouldn't even be here. You're a girl. Mm. And we, you know, we like really had a huddle. And she's such a great.
14: And this is like 8-year-old basketball.
12: Yeah, seven,
14: right?
12: Eight, you know.
14: It's amazing.
12: And it really hurt her feelings. I mean, she already, I'm sure, felt, being the only girl, felt a little bit out of place. But she was such a great player, hard worker, just brought such life and spirit to the whole team. And we, you know, we huddled up and talked about respecting each other, the value every person has. Everybody's part of this team. We all belong on this team. And, you know, we talked about it then. And I afterwards, of course, had that parenting moment to say, buddy, listen, that was disrespectful to single her out, to make her feel bad. And she works so hard. She's doing so much. And to make her feel like she doesn't belong on this team. Imagine if someone did that to you. And we really had it. So I made sure he apologized to her the next practice and all of that.
14: Did it resonate for him?
12: I think it did. Yes. I think it was a good teaching moment. And they were friends by the end of the season, mm-hmm. which was really, really important.
14: You know, one of the mistakes I think we make as parents is, it's no big deal. Just look the other way. But these are great moments to be able to say, let's think about what happened there. Mm-hmm. And tell me what you're feeling and why you did it. And right. But just, you know, to use those moments for teaching time.
12: Yeah.
14: And hopefully, again, develop that empathy for, do you really know the power of what you said and how that would affect her?
15: Right.
14: You know, to alienate her, to carve her off and separate her from the team.
12: I think he was probably insecure. Mm-hmm. She was taller than him. And I think that's what I think it was coming down to.
14: That's typical at 8 years old.
12: Yeah, at 8 years old, he was like feeling a little bit insecure. But right. no excuse.
15: Exactly.
14: As your sons grew older, your two older sons now that are 20 and
15: 18.
14: Mm-hmm. So, I mean, you've gone through those teen years. Mm-hmm. Those discussions change. You know, it goes from like the 8-year-old co-player, but now you're talking about, junior in high school, and some of that gets a lot more serious. Mm-hmm. How does that conversation change with older young men?
15: Well, I know for us, the conversations look different once they started dating. You know, I remember our second son, when he started dating someone, it was about like, okay, here's what you do on a date to show respect to your date and some of those chivalrous things. And just also in conversation, I talked a lot to our son about, you know, be sure that you don't go and talk, you know, disrespectfully about her, just like anyone else, but don't talk disrespectfully about her to your friends. Like she's a bad kisser or whatever. You know what I'm saying? Because I remember one of our sons overheard this girl that he was interested in. He was like really interested in her. But he overheard her and another girl talking badly about this guy that one of them had dated and how he wasn't a good kisser or something to that effect. And it made him not want to date her because he was like, I don't want to. He goes, she could talk that way about me and say something embarrassing. And so in the same way, we try to tell our boys, you know, be careful about how you talk about your girlfriend, your relationship, and just always come from a place of kindness and respect.
14: Yeah, that is so good. So right here at the end, for the parents that really are going, wow, we've really blown it. What's one thing they can do to say, okay, let's help our 14, 15-year-old get a little reorientation around respect for girls?
12: Well, I think it, like with most things in parenting and life, it comes down to intentionality. Like I want to be intentional about this. Maybe admit I've kind of gotten on autopilot with this and this is too big a deal to be on autopilot. So I want to have these conversations. They'll lean in if in those conversations you talk about mistakes you've made in your own past, which I know is super scary for parents, but our authority as parents doesn't come from having lived perfect lives. It comes from being authentic and honest and real and saying, you know, this, and I've made plenty of mistakes and I've tried to, as our boys got older, talk about, you know, pornography and how that wrecked me and trying to prevent them from making those same mistakes and other mistakes that I've made. I try to be honest about that. And I come back to this principle. I say, never trade temporary pleasure for permanent regret. So there are going to be so many times in your life in different scenarios where you might in a moment do something because you think it's going to feel good in the moment to do this thing. And that one moment of pleasure could lead to regret that just stays. Now, because of God's grace, you know, God wipes away every sin. Jesus paid for it on the cross. But even with the forgiveness and grace that God gives, there's still some baggage that we can carry because of our decisions. And I want to prevent them from carrying unnecessary baggage. And I'm saying the choices you're making right now are shaping the man you're going to be. The choices you're making right now, even the ones that seem insignificant, from the friends you're hanging around to the words you speak to the way you treat other people, it's putting you on a path that's going to lead in any number of directions. And if you make wise choices now, it's going to put you in a place of wisdom later on in life. And just raising up the value of the decisions they make, because life is telling them, oh, you're young, you're a teenager, you do whatever you want, it doesn't really matter. And we're trying to give the opposite message that now what you say, what you do right now, it matters so much.
14: That shapes who you are.
12: Yeah, exactly.
14: You know, this has been great. What a good reminder of some of the tasks we have as parents. And that is a big one, to help our sons particularly learn how to respect women and girls. And I think it's a great reminder of something we need to do. Let me turn to you, the listener. Focus on the Family is here for you. We want you to have a rewarding and God-honoring relationship with your son. And when when that's in place, concepts like respect come much easier. We have lots of great resources to help. You can take our parenting assessment. It's free. 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It helps you to better understand those things you do well and those things that might need a little work. Another solid place to start is Dave's book, Raising Boys Who Respect Girls, Upending Locker Room Mentality, Blind Spots, and Unintended Sexism. 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
1: 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And I know that can be a bit of a touchy subject when it comes to those of us who are of faith. 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
22: None of what we read today is the unpardonable sin. Amen. You can come to God. The blood of Jesus is enough to cleanse, forgive, to wash, and to renew. And it's not God's heart that you would fall under condemnation. If God brings you under conviction, conviction is to bring about change. So if you're listening and you say, man, I messed up, but I want to get it right, you can. You can come to Christ and you can be forgiven. You can be restored and you can go to your spouse and you can confess your sins. You can apologize and you can walk in newness from this point on.
21: In this life, it's hard to forget about the person we were before Christ. For many, they see their chains and shackles, thinking that they need to remove them before coming to Christ. But simply put, it's not us who frees us from the bondage of sin. It's Jesus who breaks the chains. In today's message, Pastor Bill wants you to know that there isn't anything you can't bring to the Lord, because His forgiveness knows no limits. Seek a relationship with Jesus Christ and allow Him to set you free. Now here's Pastor Bill in the book of Matthew chapter 5 as he continues his message, Marriage, Divorce, and Remarriage.
22: You can get right with God. You can be restored to your walk with the Lord. You can pray that He would forgive you, but you're not free to just bounce. You was a believer. You understood this. You was in covenant. You knew what you were doing. That needs to be understood today, because a lot of people think that they can just, even as Christians, they could just, I'm going to just start fresh. No, you're not. You're going to be in trouble with the Lord. That should keep us. If you are genuinely a believer, this should keep me from. This is why I need to work on the marriage that I'm in right now. Amen. So I want to cover a few things. I want to look at a few other verses with this. I'm going to read the rest of verse 32. But I say again to you that whoever divorces his wife for any reason, except sexual immorality, causes her to commit adultery, and whoever marries a woman who is divorced commits adultery. So if it's an unbiblical divorce, that divorced person starts another relationship there, God says He views it as adultery. And here's what I am concerned with. The Bible says that no adulterer is going to inherit the kingdom. So if you live in a habitual adultery, you're not going to inherit the kingdom of God, no matter how many times you go to church and what you believe. And so we want to take these things serious. We want to take our marriages seriously. We want to take even the broken aspects of relationships, and want to take all these things seriously. If a marriage is going to be broken up, which I've sat with couples that were like, I'm going to deal with a biblical divorce, it needs to be prayerful and really needs to be looked at. You should seek out biblical counsel. You shouldn't just run and do whatever you feel at the moment, because God has given us His word to guide us and direct us concerning these things. Now, everybody turn one book back to Malachi. Turn to Malachi chapter 2. And I'm going to read verses 10 through 16. The people in Malachi, they were in trouble with the Lord because they weren't honoring their wives and how they were managing their marriages. So Malachi chapter 2, I'm going to start at verse 10. When you get it, say, got it? Okay. It says, have we not all one Father? Has not one God created us? Why do we deal treacherously with one another by profaning the covenants of the fathers? Judah has dealt treacherously, and an abomination has been committed in Israel and in Jerusalem, for Judah has profaned the Lord's holy institution, which he loves. He's talking about marriage. I want you to hear those words. It's the Lord's holy institution, which he loves. God loves marriage, you guys. He has married the daughter of a foreign god. May the Lord cut off from the tents of Jacob the man who does this, being awake and aware, yet who brings an offering to the Lord of hosts. You cover the altar of the Lord with tears, with weeping and crying. She does not regard the offering anymore, nor receive it with goodwill from your hand. So one thing that they were doing wrong was God's kids were going and marrying pagans, and it wasn't just that they were marrying pagan women. They had wives, believing wives, that they were leaving for these pagan women. And so God is saying, look, you left your wife and married this pagan wife, and she can't even worship with you because she don't believe like you believe. And so one thing that we want to know about marriage is that we shouldn't enter into marriage with an unbelief from your hand. So one thing that they were doing wrong was God's kids were going and marrying pagans, and it wasn't just that they were marrying pagan women. They had wives, believing wives, that they were leaving for these pagan women. And so God is saying, look, you left your wife and married this pagan wife, and she can't even worship with you because she don't believe like you believe. And so one thing that we want to know about marriage is that we shouldn't enter into marriage with an unbeliever.

thing you need to have in common with someone that you're going to enter into a life, a marriage relationship with. And we shouldn't compromise. If you meet someone, I've heard people compromise. Well, I'm Christian. They're Catholic. It's kind of the same. It's not the same. It's very different. I mean, he's Mormon. He's not even a Christian then. You know, she's Jehovah's Witness. You know, she's spiritual. Bogus, bogus, bogus. If they're not a born again Christian that believes in the Bible and Jesus is their Lord and governed by God in their life, that's not a believer. That's something else. But we need to have that conviction. Again, that would be to those who are single. You guys have to have that conviction that you wouldn't even be considering someone that is not really a believer. Now, if just someone goes to church, does that make them a believer? Y'all know sinners go to church, right? The devil comes to church. So just someone's, you know, physical attendance in a church service does not equate to them being a Christian. Christianity is going to be demonstrated how you live your life all day, every day, the rest of the month, the rest of the week and everything else. So moving on, though, in Malachi, verse 14, it says, yet you say, for what reason? Because the Lord has been witness between you and the wife of your youth, with whom you have dealt treacherously. Yet she is your companion and your wife by covenant. She's your wife by covenant. It's a covenant between you and her and God. But did not he make them one, having a remnant of the spirit? And why one? He seeks godly offspring. You got here, God letting you know, what's one of God's goals for marriage? Is that you have a Christian man and a Christian woman so they can have some children and raise up godly offspring. If you got a Christian man and a pagan wife, y'all can't have godly offspring. It's offset. You got a believer and a non-believer. It's going to be a challenge. You got a spiritual war at the head already. Both of their leaders ain't in agreement about who God is. Those kids are going to be jacked up. They're going to be confused. It's going to be a challenge to win them over to the Lord. God said, I want a godly man and a godly woman so I can have godly offspring. God's goal for his general goal for how do we grow, you know, believers is that believers would have kids and teach them about me. That was the goal way back in Deuteronomy. He says, hey, I want you, when you spend time with your kids, when you walk by the way, when you go by, tell them about me. When they see this, tell them about me. Everywhere you go, tell them about me. That's the goal of parents is bring your kids to God. But you can't bring a kid to God if mom don't know God. So husbands need to be careful. Men should be careful. You know, if you're not a child of God, you're the devil's daughter, right? Men need to know that because the devil got some cute daughters. And they be out there and that's Satan's daughter right there. And you women need to know too. Satan got some handsome sons with good jobs. That's the devil's boy right there. You better be careful. So, you know, they say if you marry a non-believer, your father-in-law is the devil. So be careful with that. So moving on. Verse 15, he says, but did he not make them one, having a remnant of the spirit? And why one? He seeks godly offspring. Therefore, take heed to your spirit and let none deal treacherously with the wife of his youth. For the Lord God of Israel says that he hates divorce, for it covers one's garments with violence, says the Lord of hosts. Therefore, take heed to your spirit that you do not deal treacherously. What does it say? How does God feel about divorce? Hates it. He says, I allowed for it because of the hardness of you. I hate it though. It's not what I want. It's not my will. It's not my plan. It's not my desire. And so I need to hear that from God. And I want God's heart on that issue. God, you hate it? Because typically I want to love what he loves and I want to hate what he hates. Amen. As I look at the fact that God hates divorce, I don't want to live my life as a believer with that as a consideration. I told my wife, we made this agreement when we were dating. We both come from divorced families. My wife's parents divorced, my parents divorced. It was rough on both of us. Getting shipped around back and forth between two parents, different sets of rules, blah, blah, blah. We both went through that challenge as kids. And we just said, as we were dating, we said, look, can we commit that that's a word that's never going to be thrown around. We won't discuss it. We won't consider it. That'll never be on the table. And we both agreed. That's not going to be a discussion. We could discuss everything else. We could box maybe. I'm just kidding. But that's just not on the table. That's a commitment. I'm never bringing that up. We're not going to have an argument where I'm like, well, then, you know, no, we agree. That's not part of the conversation. We this far in, one of us just got to die. You know, somebody just got to fall over. You know what I mean? So, but I think the couple should get married and that should be the commitment. We're not going to discuss divorce.

0: That's not going to be, we're not looking, the world looks at divorce as a way out of everything. You're getting on my nerves. I'm always getting divorced. I mean, I've heard couples talk about divorce over minuscule things, just them being in the flesh. Nobody violated no marriage covenants or nothing like that, and divorce is on the table. We want to have God's heart towards it. Knowing that God hates it, that should not be something that easily comes up in discussion or gets put on the table. Amen? All right, so coming back to our main text, and I want to start to wrap everything up here. Jesus is clearing up the misunderstanding that the Jews at this time had about marriage. He's doing this teaching to his disciples because he's telling his disciples, I know y'all have heard this. You guys have been listening to these Jewish rabbis, and there's always a liberal school of thought rabbi, and there's a more conservative school of thought rabbi. And Jesus says, I know what you've been hearing, but I'm gonna clear it up for you. I'm the Lord of your life. I'm the one that's giving you guys direction. And with each situation that he's bringing up, adultery, murder, now marriage, he's saying, look, you've heard it this way. I'm gonna fix it for you guys. You've heard that it's been said that you can give your wife a certificate of divorce. Jesus said, not cut that mess out. Y'all stop divorcing your wives for any and every reason. That's essentially what was happening in the culture. They were divorcing wives for what anything that they felt like it. I'm getting a divorce. Jesus says, look, here what you need to understand my heart on the issue is. If it's for any reason other than that she committed sexual immorality, it's not valid. Cut it out. Stop doing that. Don't break up just cause. And again, and we looked at it already in Matthew 19. He went into further detail about that. But he's saying you can't just divorce for any reason at all. And that's what he's communicating here. You've heard it was said, give your wife a certificate of divorce. But I'm saying to you, whoever divorces his wife for any reason other than sexual immorality, you cause her to commit adultery. You're making an adulterous situation here. I'm not nulling and voiding the marriages. You guys are just leaving each other. And so, again, there's a slew of questions that could come up. One other thing I wanted to address, I guess two things. What constitutes marriage? I've actually had someone that came to me, and this gentleman had convinced his girlfriend that they were technically married because they had consummated their relationship. I said, bro, everybody that fornicates is married then. Y'all just fornicated, you know, but he had convinced her that you don't necessarily have to go to a church, have a pastor, go to the court. Those are man-made systems. Everybody's heard the phrase, it's just a piece of paper, right? Understand that way back in Exodus, it was also a piece of paper. It's spiritual and legal marriage. It has always been, and it will always be. So if you don't have a marriage certificate, are you married? No. Because we're all called to abide by the laws of the land. And where we live, you got to get a marriage certificate to be married. If you don't have a marriage certificate, you're not married. California says if you live together for, how many years is it? Huh? 5, 7? Basically, California said if you shack up for 5 to 7 years and live in sin together, that will acknowledge you guys. Legally, you'll have to deal with some of the ramifications that married folk deal with. Does that make you married in God's eyes? No, there's no covenant there. Just long-term fornicators have a lot to repent for before you meet your maker. So we got to be careful. That's the way it goes in the world. So if someone would say, well, you know, doesn't, you know, we just, you know, go out and meet someone and, you know, we could pray to God by the tree and, you know, consummate our marriage and so forth and so on. I was thinking of the woman at the well, right? In John 4, Jesus, when he met her, he said to her, he said, you had 5 husbands. And she was currently shacked up with another guy. And Jesus said, but the man that you're with now is not your husband. In other words, just because you live with him and you're having sex with him doesn't make him your husband. So that doesn't fly. Marriage is a covenant and you need to enter into it intentionally on purpose. It's not just something you can't just make it, you know, the guy that was trying to do this with this young lady, I said, you know, this is really convenient for him because what he was trying to avoid was tying in financials. He wanted to remain financially separate and not be married so that if it breaks up, he has no obligation. And so I told her all of that and he doesn't like me. That's okay. So that was the truth. So also we'll say this. What about prenuptial agreements? What about prenuptial agreements? One, it's not a biblical idea. It's not in the Bible. I have a problem with a prenuptial agreement for a couple reasons. When two people come together to become one, we become one in every way. Physically, emotionally, spiritually, financially, everything becomes one. So if I enter into a marriage saying, I have so much before I come in, if it goes bad, I want to make sure you don't get to take anything that I came with this already. I would say then probably you shouldn't get married. Keep your stuff. You love it a lot. Keep it. But if you can't come together and say, look, we're going to become one, you know, and I know that's the challenge of someone that maybe has a whole lot. But something to consider, are you really ready to get married? There are things that people do today in marriage that almost are a precursor for divorce. When I counsel couples in premarital counsel, I tell couples by the end of premarital counsel, you guys should have joined your finances. You guys should have a joint account. When you guys get married, you shouldn't be working out of yours and hers. It's ours. You know, when that's the mentality you should have as married couples, whatever, it doesn't matter who works, who brings in the most, whatever God brings in now is, this is God's provision for our family. Doesn't matter who it comes through. It may come through the husband, may come through the wife, may come some from both of you guys, but whatever comes is ours and we together decide what we're going to do with it. It's, we're one, it's ours. When couples remain separate in anything, some couples stay separate because it's if it don't work out, I got mine, got his. I've known of scenarios where a wife kept an account and got raises and kept all her stuff separate. And then she just bounced one day and started a whole new life. And she had been preparing for a whole year to do this thing. And I'm like, that was a flaw of having separate. Y'all been living separate in multiple ways altogether. We should come together as one and everything. If you can't, then again, you got to consider, are we ready to be married? Or am I ready to be married to this person that I think might run off with my 50 pennies or whatever? So yeah. This also leads me to another thought is I'm very pro young marriage. Obviously, everybody can't do that. You know, get married when you can. But I'm pro. Even when I look at the biblical picture, it's always Jesus and Malachi. It was always telling them that you guys remain with the wife of your what? Your youth. Right. God. So I believe there's something to be said for, you know, when you're of age to be married. I don't necessarily like the American picture where we commit, tell our young people, you got to finish high school, then you got to go to college and finish college, then you got to get into your career, and then they be in there, they be darn near 30. Y'all know how much sin's happening between 19 and 30? If you at 19, I met my wife at 19. I wasn't going to make it to 30, y'all. I met her at 19. I'm like, if I'm going to do this God's way, then we got to get married quick. I need a date now. And I got one. And that was I wanted to do it God's way, but if it had to be at 19, we're not going to have sex. We didn't have sex. We're going to do it God's way. My wife threw me a 5-year date. I'm like, I'm not waiting 5 years. You have to mind. And I'm like, no, we're going to do this God's way. Like you got about a year to plan a wedding and that's it. You know, and that's what that's going to be. And that's about what I can commit to. And I made it, you know, so praise God. But I believe in young marriage. I think it's healthy. I think people can build together and it kills a lot of the other stuff that comes with later stuff. So that's just throwing that out there for free. So last thing, you can write down 1 Corinthians 7, 12 to 16. And then we're going to close. 1 Corinthians 7, 12 through 16. Actually, I'll start at verse 10. 1 Corinthians 7, starting at verse 10, it says, now to the married, I command, yet not I, but the Lord, a wife is not to depart from her husband. But even if she does depart, let her remain unmarried or be reconciled to her husband. And a husband is not to divorce his wife. So that's speaking of separation, right? If somebody separates, you know, the goal would be to come back together, be reconciled back together. Then it says, verse 12, but to the rest, I, not the Lord, say, if any brother has a wife who does not believe and she is willing to live with him, let him not divorce her. And a woman who has a husband who does not believe, if he is willing to live with her, let her not divorce him. So if you have a Christian person that's married to someone that's unsaved, maybe because you got saved later or whatever, you end up married to an unbeliever, God says, stay with them. If they're willing to be with you, don't break up with them because they're an unbeliever. Sometimes Christians that are married to unchristians get really dissatisfied and frustrated because they want so badly to be with on one accord with their spouse. And God says, hang in there. If they're willing to stay with you, stay with them. Hang in there with them. That's God's will. Verse 14, for the unbelieving husband is sanctified by the wife, and the unbelieving wife is sanctified by the husband. Otherwise, your children would be unclean, but now they are holy. Verse 15, but if the unbeliever departs, let him depart. A brother or sister is not under bondage in such cases. But God has called us to peace. For how do you know, O wife, rather you will save your husband? Or how do you know, O husband, rather you will save your wife? And so Paul's encouragement there to the believer that's married, to the non-believer, hang in there. Don't divorce them. If they leave, let them go. You're okay. You're not bound in such cases. But if they're willing to stay, how do you know that God wouldn't use you? And I know people in this room right now who were married years as an unbeliever, and their spouse led them to the Lord. Eventually, they got born again. Eventually, they came to Christ. And so I would say to people in that case to hang in there. Maybe God is going to do something with it. And so I believe these are God's heart on these difficult issues. I hope we have some clarity. If I were to wrap all this up, I would just say, if you're married, you need to take your marriages seriously. You want to be faithful to your spouse. You want to do everything in your power to do marriage God's way. Honor the Lord in your marriage. And don't fall into the trap of the world in which we live, looking for a cheap way out of our marriages. We don't want a cheap way out. We want to figure out how to work it out in the marriage that we're in. Amen. For those that are unmarried, that you guys would be prayerful and careful and consideration about who you marry, and that you would enter into marriage understanding the weight of it. Hey, this is for life. I'm not committing to see how this goes. I'm committing to be with this guy, this girl, for the rest of my foreseeable life. And really enter in with that heart. That's the heart that you want to enter in. That's the heart that you want to remain in as you go. And I will say this as we close, because maybe there are people that have heard all this and you're like, man, I messed up. I messed up bad on this. Maybe you didn't know the Lord. Maybe at a point in time you weren't walking right and you did it all wrong. You messed up. I would say to anybody in that place, thank God that none of what we read today is the unpardonable sin. Amen. You can come to God. The blood of Jesus is enough to cleanse, forgive, to wash, and to renew. And it's not God's heart that you would fall under condemnation. If God brings you under conviction, conviction is to bring about change. So if you're listening and you say, man, I messed up, but I want to get it right, you can. You can come to Christ and you can be forgiven. You can be restored and you can go to your spouse and you can confess your sins. You can apologize and you can walk in newness from this point on. And God will give you everything you need in the way of the Spirit to walk in newness. And so don't be beat up, be built up, but respond to God. If you need to repent, make sure you do so. If you need to apologize, make sure you do so. If you need to make changes, make sure you do so. If you need to give greater focus to how you are doing things in your marriage, make sure you do so, that God might be glorified in how we manage our marriages. Amen.
1: 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Pastor Bill Buffington's current teaching is through the Gospel of Matthew. Jesus' disciples were a diverse group of men who came from radically different backgrounds. Jesus knew it would be important for us to understand that his gospel is for everyone, not just the religious elite, the highly educated, or the rich. Maybe you can relate to the blue-collar worker, Peter. Or maybe you need to see things with your own eyes to believe them, like Thomas. Perhaps you're like Matthew and have a heart for sinners, because you understand that you were once just like them before you met Jesus. Whatever your story, we're glad you're here. 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Again, that phone number is 310-245-4811. 4811. 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

0: A Transforming Word is brought to you with Pastor Bill Buffington, is brought to you by Calvary Chapel Costa Mesa, here on the place where we are sharing life, delivering truth, giving hope, K-Wave 1110 and 107.9. Michael David here, and there's so many things in life that we can worry about, you know? I mean, we can worry about our finances, we can worry about our health, we can worry about our children, we can worry about our politicians, we can worry about things going on overseas, and on and on and on it goes. Well, as believers, we've got to remember, it's a sin for us to worry. And we're going to see why that's the case as we join Dr. Tony Evans on the Alternative Program next.
1: Hi, this is Pastor Jonathan Sanchez from Harbor Light Church in Costa Mesa with the K-Wave Scripture of the Day. Psalm 30 verse 5 says, "Weeping may endure for the night, but joy comes in the morning." Maybe today feels heavy, discouraging, or uncertain. But the reminder of Scripture is that sorrow does not have the final word. God is faithful in every season, and morning always comes. Hold on to hope today. The Lord is near you, even now. Once again, that's Psalm 30, verse 5, and I'm Pastor Jonathan Sanchez. To hear more from me, join me at Harbor Light Church, Sundays at 10 a.m. This has been the K-Wave Scripture of the Day on K-Wave 107.9 FM and 1110 AM.
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3: The deadly chemical abortion pill is now responsible for the vast majority of all abortions in the United States. For those mothers who made the horrible choice to abort their child with the pill, there is hope for reversal. Abortion pill reversal using supplemental progesterone has saved the lives of more than 7,000 babies. The abortion industry wants to keep this information from mothers and make them believe that once they take the first pill, there is no hope for saving their child. 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
6: This is the Alternative Broadcast, featuring the timeless biblical teachings from the archives of Dr. Tony Evans. Dr. Evans says the fact that we're worried can be a bigger problem than whatever we're worried about. Let's join him as he explains.
5: Today, I want to talk to you about another kind of freedom, one that we all need. I need it, you need it. And that's freedom from anxiety. Freedom from anxiety, or to use the more popular term, freedom from worry. And there's plenty to worry about. Some people are worried about the financial situation. That could be their job, their bills, paying the rent, things that have to do with material and financial responsibility, and you are worried. Others are worried about health issues. We worry about terrorism. You can worry about what people think. You can be controlled by the impressions and impact of others. In Matthew chapter 6, Jesus wants to tell you something. Can Jesus tell you something? Verse 25, the first line, "For this reason I say to you, do not worry." Verse 31, "Do not worry." Verse 34, "So do not worry." Three times in this passage, Jesus wants to tell those who are gathered in our service today, stop it. If Jesus commands you to stop something and you keep doing it, it's a sin. Therefore, it's a sin to worry. That raises the first question, and that is, what is worry? What is worry? Some of us try to make it seem better. We say, "I'm not worried, I'm just concerned." The Greek word used here for worry was a word that used for the unthreading of a garment. so that there was a detachment occurring because the threads of the garment were coming out. So it meant to be detached or unraveled. You are worrying when your circumstances are unraveling you. To worry meant to be controlled by the circumstance so that they dictated to you your well-being. How is that different than concern? The fundamental difference from legitimate concern and illegitimate concern or anxiety or worry is the issue of what's in control. Concern, you're in control of it. Worry, it's in control of you. Worry tells you whether you're going to sleep tonight or not. Worry tells you whether you're going to have a migraine headache or not. Worry dictates to you whether you're going to stay mad and angry or not. When Jesus was with Martha and Mary, and Martha was getting all upset, she got upset with Jesus, she got upset with Mary, Jesus said, you are worried about too many things. Worry is controlling your attitude right now. When it's controlling you, the circumstances are negatively controlling you, that's worry. Legitimate concern is when you are controlling it. The issue is, what's in control? When it comes to worry, Jesus said, don't do it. Having established this, Jesus then says, he says, if you are prone to worry, verse 26, look at the birds of the air. Become a bird watcher if you're prone to worry. Because he says, if you really pay attention to birds, you will discover something. That they do not sow, nor reap, nor gather in barns, and yet your heavenly Father feeds them. Could it be that the bird knows something the child of God doesn't? Because he says, your heavenly Father feeds them. In other words, birds get up assuming something. Daddy got today covered. Somewhere out there, there is a worm with my name on it. So he says, the study of the birds. He goes on. And why are you worried about clothing? Observe how the lilies of the field grow. They do not toil, they don't spin. Yet I say that even Solomon in all his glory was not clothed like one of these. Father God has trained Mother Nature to naturally take care of itself. In other words, the provision is built into the process. The level of your worry reveals the size of your faith. You say, okay, I got it. God has got it already built in. The systems are already working. The birds can testify. What does God want me to do? Because I'm tired of worrying. I'm tired of Excedrin. I'm tired of Excedrin PM so I can go to sleep. I'm tired of that. I'm tired of worrying. Verse 31, do not worry then, saying, what will we eat, or what will we drink, or what will we wear for clothing? Don't speak worry into your life. See, once you start asking that question, you're speaking the problem back to you. You're telling yourself, hey, there's something to worry about because how am I going to make it? How am I going to make it? How am I going to make it? Okay, then what am I supposed to do? What am I supposed to do? Watch this now. He says, for the Gentiles eagerly seek all these things, for your heavenly Father knows that you need all these things. Now watch this, we're going somewhere. If you are a worrier, you're no better than a pagan. The word Gentile refers to unbelievers, pagans, the heathen. Don't talk about you love Jesus and you as worried as your coworker about being laid off. Don't tell me you love Jesus and you're as worried as your non-Christian neighbor about how you gonna make it. But your heavenly Father knows you have need of these things, the necessities of life. Here's our problem. We have confused the necessities of life with the extras of life. We have confused what God promises to meet and what we want him to do. We have transferred needs into wants and then get mad at God because he's not meeting our needs that really are not the

got them in the right priority. But you don't give me a chance to take care of them because you won't operate by my order. And so we're living from hand to mouth, week to week, trying to exist because we have inverted needs into wants. But seek first the kingdom and his kingdom and his righteousness, and all these things will be added to you. Key word, first. The reason why we stay worried as a lifestyle is that first things on first. Priorities are out of order. And when spiritual priorities are out of order, don't expect to see God come through. You are worried because you're not confident, but you're not confident because first things on first. See, this is one of the great promises in the Bible. Seek first, not second, third, fourth, fifth, or sixth. If there's a first, there must be a second. His kingdom. Now, in a kingdom, you got a king. See, a lot of people want God to kill their worry when they won't treat him like a king. And a king means I'm in charge.

0: family, in the church, or even in our individual lives. He says, seek ye first. God hates being second, and he sure enough hates being last. That's not what he wants. Seek ye first, and that's what we don't want. We don't want to address what God requires on the front end. So we give God what's left over on the back end. They get mad at God because God's not answering our prayer. Seek ye first the kingdom of God. In your relationships, in your career, whatever it is, let me be the king first. What I think should be asked first. How I feel about should be addressed first. What I should want you to do should be the question you ask first. Seek ye first the kingdom of God and his righteousness. That means his standard, his will, his way, his word. He says, you will be amazed what you see when I'm become first. When you stop leaving me to what's left over.
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0: You know, the Sabbath was established to give one day where you didn't try to earn money. That was the one day a week you couldn't try to earn money. It's called the Sabbath. In the New Testament, it says you can choose whatever day you want to be the Sabbath. Doesn't have to be Saturday. In the Old Testament, it was Saturday. He says, but that must be in the rhythm of life. Even God didn't skip this. On the 7th day, he rested. And he didn't rest because he was tired. He rested because he wasn't going to do nothing else. He was finished. In other words, everything else that happened had to happen because of what he had already done the 6 days. And look at what he says in verse 33. He says, and all these things will be added to you. Whoa, did you get that? Added to you. In other words, he'll make the hookup. He'll make the connection. He'll add what you're trying to force. He'll add what you're trying to make happen. He'll bring it to you. He'll connect it to you. Many of us are blocking God's hookup, blocking God's addition. And the extra stuff we're doing is creating subtraction. Because now we got bad attitudes. We're mad at people all the time. We're frustrated. We're doing all this because I just got too much on my mind. We can't handle it, but we're doing everything we know to do. And we're doing all more of it and more of it and more of it and more of it and more of it. And God's not adding anything. Because we're not doing it his way. We're doing it our way and asking him to bless it. In other words, as though we're the king of the kingdom. And we'll set the standards. You're driving your car. You see somebody on the side of the road, hungry. Please for some money, for something to eat. We've all seen that. Most of us probably from time to time help somebody. But everybody with a sign up doesn't mean you ought to do something for them. Because there's always a question that has to be answered. What are you hungry for? If you're hungry for food, then it ought to be okay if I say, let's go to McDonald's. See, that ought to be good. Because that's money, but it's money for food. If you're hungry for food. But if you only use the word hungry and you don't put nothing in it, you could be hungry for drugs. And I don't want to give you money if that's what you're hungry for, because you only told me you're hungry. You gave me a fact, but you didn't tell me the truth. So until I get the rest of the story, I don't know whether to invest in that sign.

What for what? What's the rest of the story? Are you talking to a king? Or are you talking to Santa Claus? He will add to you. God says in Jeremiah, scripture you should read when you're prone to worry, chapter 17, verses 7 to 8. Jeremiah 17, 7 to 8, God says, and I will remove your anxiety in a drought. You know what drought means? That means no rain. No rain, no agriculture. No agriculture, no food. No food, you starve. So when it's not raining for a long period of time, you can get scared. You can panic when it hasn't rained for a long period of time, but God says, I'll remove your worry in a recession, in a depression. When you don't know where the stuff is coming from, I will calm your mind. Or as it says in Isaiah chapter 26, verses 3 and 4, I will keep him with a steadfast mind whose mind is stayed upon me. See, when your company, you work for a company you have to travel for, if your company sends you somewhere, they pay for it. Now, if you go to that same place on your own, you pay for it. Because you weren't sent. In other words, your company takes responsibility for what it requires of you, if it's a good company. We want to go on our own, but we want the company to pay. We want to do our own thing, but we want to know why the king won't pick up the tab. Because God is saying, that's not where I sent you. That's not what I want done. That's not how I want it done. That's not when I want it done. That's not my thing. I'm not picking that up. Now you mad at me, talking about I don't believe you answer prayer. He says, so do not worry about tomorrow. For tomorrow will care for itself. Each day has enough trouble of its own. Ain't that the truth? Come on, tell the truth and shame the devil. Okay. Most of us are being crucified between two thieves, yesterday and tomorrow. We're being crucified between two thieves. The regrets of yesterday, the uncertainty of tomorrow, and we still got to deal with the trouble of today. He says, don't borrow from tomorrow. In other words, this might happen tomorrow, this might happen tomorrow. All these things might happen tomorrow. How am I going to make it tomorrow? He says, when you withdraw from the bank of tomorrow, you've increased the burden of today. Did you follow that? So that means you reached into tomorrow, brought it back to today. So now you got to deal with what you already had on your plate today and what tomorrow just added to that plate. And you got to pay interest on both. So you've added to yourself a burden you were never meant to have. Listen to me. It's okay to plan for tomorrow. The Bible talks about planning. You can plan for tomorrow. What you can't do is get unraveled about tomorrow. You can't worry about tomorrow. Why? Because the only thing God is promising you is enough for today. Lamentations 3:23, his mercies are new every day. Give us this day our daily bread. God is only guaranteeing you today. So when you start thinking about tomorrow, you've gone further than God has promised. He's only supporting you today. Well, what about tomorrow? He'll meet you there. Plan, yes. Today is the tomorrow that you worried about yesterday. Today is the tomorrow that you were worried about yesterday. And now you're today. Today has enough trouble of its own. And you know, if you can't even deal with the stuff in your face today, you're not going to be able to handle that plus tomorrow stuff today. Don't worry. Tomorrow stuff will be there when you get there. Because when you get there, tomorrow will be today. He says,
Do not worry about tomorrow. All I'm trying to tell you, somebody look at your neighbor and say, stop it. You can't worry no more. You don't have a right to worry. It's a sin to worry. You've insulted your father when you worry. Because you've said to your father, the birds can trust you, the flowers can trust you, but I can't trust you. You've insulted God. But if we had a testimony service here today, and if we could invite the children of Israel, the children of Israel would testify. We were in a wilderness, and we didn't know where we were going to get water and where we were going to get food. But God had food in a rock and rained down cornflakes from above. If the widow of Zarephath was here this morning, she would testify, I was down to my last meal, and me and my son had only one meal left. But when I put God first with Elijah, God took that bread, he took that oil, he multiplied it, and gave us enough to retire. If the disciples

0: testify from John 6, I am the bread of life. He that cometh to me, he says, will not thirst, and I will give him living water, and I will feed him the bread of life. Somebody ought to bless his name up in here, that God can be trusted even when you don't know how he's going to do it, when you put him first.
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0: 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K-Wave 1110 and 107.9. Michael David here to let you know up next we're going to join the Gospel and Life program. Dr. Tim Keller is going through the life of Jonah. Jonah is an interesting guy, you know. I mean, he had a job that was directly from God. He was on a mission from God, and he ran not towards it, but away from it. He was running away from God's call on his life. And sometimes we as God's children can be like Jonah. There's a little Jonah in all of us. God will tell us, hey, I want you to do this. And we say, no way. We're not doing that. For whatever reason, we're going to go in the other direction. And sometimes we have to get the Jonah treatment, if you will. God's got to redirect our lives in one way or another, to get us to do, give us another chance to do what he's called us to do. And we're going to learn more about that as we continue learning about Jonah on Gospel in Life next.
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4: On a recent edition of Pastor's Perspective, Pastors Brian Broderson and Phil Metzger explain the difference between expository and topical preaching.
5: There are different ways of approaching Bible teaching. And Calvary Chapel, through Pastor Chuck's influence and example over the years, did model on one level this verse-by-verse approach to teaching, which normally took place on the Sunday night studies at Calvary Chapel, where Chuck would begin in Genesis and work his way all the way through to the end of Revelation over long periods of time. On Sunday morning, every Sunday, Chuck would preach essentially a topical sermon, in that he would take a topic out of the larger portion of scripture that he would teach on Sunday night, and he would focus on that topic. And so it was a different approach. It was a different method to teaching. So topical teaching sometimes is actually, I think, preferred. It's actually needed, especially because if you look at let's just think of the Gospels, if you want to, or even in the epistles of the New Testament, especially in the epistles, the author, let's just say Paul is addressing a series of different topics, if you will, as he makes his way through the letters that he writes to the churches. And so we were talking about Corinthians earlier. You know, Paul starts off and he's addressing the issue of pride that's in the church, pride that's there as a result of the influence of the intellectualism in the culture. So he addresses that, and then he moves on and he addresses now another thing. He addresses issues among Christians, Christians behaving badly, Christians behaving, more like the world behaves. And then he goes on and he talks about Christians going to court with one another. And then in the seventh chapter, the whole topic shifts to he's talking about sexuality and relationships between husbands and wives and people who are, what we would call engaged to one another. And then in chapter 8, he starts talking about the topic of Christians and idols, because they live in a culture that's filled with idolatry. And he goes with that all the way through like chapter 11. And then chapter 12, he starts talking about the spiritual gifts. And he talks about the gifts of the Spirit through chapter 14. And then chapter 15, all of a sudden he's talking about the topic of the resurrection for the entire chapter. So bunch of topics that he's addressing there. So Paul was a topical preacher.
6: That was great, dude. That was a good job of that. That was fun. I think as a Calvary person, and we have a particular style that we do. We also have to constantly remind people, even teaching verse by verse doesn't mean that you like got everything that you could get out of the Bible. Like if you did that, the whole Bible, that doesn't mean that, what do? You do it again because there's so much to learn. Because what I learned in this particular season through that, exposition is different than what I'm going to get the next time. So topical teaching can be so helpful when you're trying to be specific, like you said, like Paul was. I think a lot more of our churches are embracing the idea that we need to bring that in at times. It's important to do that, yeah. Whilst not losing, good expositional teaching. You can teach a topical sermon and still be expositional on the passage.
5: Yeah.
6: It's not one or the other. It doesn't have to be.
5: Yeah. I mean, there is a form of topical teaching where you just sort of, you think of a topic and then you find a verse that you can use as a springboard. And we don't recommend that. I mean, at times it can be fine, but I think if you do that all the time, I don't think that is a healthy approach to teaching scripture, nor do I think you're teaching your people how to really understand and study scripture. I think part of our job as preachers is to help people know how to read and study and apply the Bible themselves.
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9: Jonah goes outside the city to condemn it, right? 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Jonah went outside the city that spared his life to condemn it. But Jesus was dragged outside the city, weeping for it, and died for its salvation, not for its condemnation.
8: 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It's Tim Keller's book, Rediscovering Jonah. 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
9: Jonah chapter 4, verses 1 to 11. But Jonah was greatly displeased and became angry. He prayed to the Lord, "O Lord, is this not what I said when I was still at home? This is why I was so quick to flee to Tarshish. I knew that you are a gracious and compassionate God, slow to anger and abounding in love, a God who relents from sending calamity. Now, O Lord, take away my life, for it is better for me to die than to live." But the Lord replied, "Have you any right to be angry?" Jonah went out and sat down at a place east of the city. There he made himself a shelter, sat in its shade, and waited to see what would happen to the city. Then the Lord God provided a vine and made it grow up over Jonah to give shade for his head to ease his discomfort. And Jonah was very happy about the vine. But at dawn the next day, God provided a worm which chewed the vine so that it withered. And when the sun rose, God provided a scorching east wind, and the sun blazed on Jonah's head so that he grew faint. He wanted to die and said, "It would be better for me to die than to live." But God said to Jonah, "Do you have a right to be angry about the vine?" I do, he said. I am angry enough to die. But the Lord said, you have been concerned about this vine, though you did not tend it or make it grow. It sprang up overnight and died overnight. But Nineveh has more than 120,000 people who cannot tell their right hand from their left, and many cattle as well. Should I not be concerned about that great city? This is God's word. Good religious, moral, Christian people come to a place like New York and they say, you know, they write home and they say, what a dark, awful place this is. What a terrible place this is. But I'm here to win some poor souls to Christ. It's a filthy, terrible, dark, godless place, but somebody has to be here and share the good news with these poor people. Is that a concern for the city? It's a concern for the individuals, but you don't give a rip about the city. God concerned about the city, the shalom of the city, the economy of the city, the safety of the city, the housing of the city. That's what he was saying in Jeremiah 29. He's not just filled with love for the individual souls. He's filled with love for the city. So now, is he a conservative or a liberal here? Is he a God that's thundering, you better repent, and trying to get people to convert and talking about their wickedness? Or is he somebody concerned about the social system and willing to live and work with religiously diverse people and tolerate them and listen to them? Which is it? Isn't it weird? No wonder Jonah can't handle him. Can you? Can I? The only reason he's got this incredible view is because he's simply reflecting what the whole Bible tells us about the very nature of human history. And let me tell you what the nature of human history is. Well, you want to know who my teacher has been about the theological underpinnings of what God is showing us here in this view? A guy named St. Augustine who wrote The City of God. And he's rather relevant. Let me show you why. Everybody here is thinking about September 11th, right? That was the big day, the day the world shook. But back then, there was another day. Back in the ancient times, was another day, August 24th. You know what was August 24th, 410? That was the day that Alaric and the army of the Goths came over the wall and sacked Rome. And they came over the wall for just 3 days and they city of God. And he's rather relevant. Let me show you why. Everybody here is thinking about September 11th, right? That was the big day, the day the world shook. But back then, there was another day. Back in the ancient times, was another day, August 24th. You know what was August 24th, 410? That was the day that Alaric and the army of the Goths came over the wall and sacked Rome. And they came over the wall for just 3 days, and they burned and they plundered and they killed

Don't I realize this? Years ago, I remember reading about the sack of Rome and all that kind of thing. But, you know, I did not realize that what they did was they came over the wall, and for the first time in 1,000 years, Rome was sacked by the barbarians, you see. Impossible. How could this be? But they came over the wall, and they plundered it, and they wasted it, and then they left. They didn't invade. They didn't occupy. They left, almost as if it was to say, oh, superior civilization, look what us barbarians can do. We just want you to know what us barbarians can do. They swooped in, they wasted part of the city, and they left. And there was an enormous shockwave that went through the entire intellectual, cultural, and social, and emotional world as a result. What people were saying is, if Rome is not safe, what's safe? If Rome can fall, we can all fall. But it wasn't just simply a financial, physical thing. People were saying, if the impossible has happened, the unthinkable has happened. See, this was unthinkable. If the unthinkable has happened, how do I know I'm thinking right about anything else? Everything was thrown into uncertainty. Everything was up for grabs. Relevant, don't you think? And the Christians were every bit as shattered as the pagans. And the reason for that was in the last 100 years before the fall of Rome, Christians had been starting to move up. They'd been starting to move up into the city, up into the circles of power in Rome. They were moving up into the areas of influence and of government and business and so on. And that, everybody said, this is the way God's going to do it. If we win Rome, and we're winning Rome, we're winning Rome. If we win Rome, we've won the world. This is how God is going to do it. This is how God is going to spread the gospel through the world. But now, why has God abandoned us? What's going on? Why did God let this happen? And into this vacuum came Augustine, who wrote a book called The City of God, the greatest of his books, the most remarkable of his books, the longest by far of his books, and the hardest to read of his books. And in it, he says two great things. He studied the Bible, he looked at Rome, he looked at the situation, and he said two things. First of all, one of the reasons why you're all absolutely freaking out is that you have confuse the eternal city, Civitas Eternitas, that's what Rome called itself, with the city of God. There is no eternal human city. He says there's only one city that cannot be broken. There's only one city that cannot be torched. There's only one city that cannot be bombed. There's only one city. It's the city of God. If you're a member of the city of God, you're absolutely safe. You see, if you kill the members of the city of earth, an earthly city, the city's gone. But he says, if you kill the members of the city of God, all you're doing is moving them to better quarters in the city. The more you kill the city of God, you can't kill the city of God. It's going to come. It's coming on. You see? Psalm 46, which we love, and Augustine used, where it says, there is a stream. There is a river, the streams whereof make glad the city of God. What's it talking about? A city with a river going through it can't be besieged. Right? You see, you would besiege a city and you'd starve them out. And that's how you did. You weakened them and then you went in because they were starving and they were eating each other and it was terrible and there was no food and there was no water. But you can't besiege a city with a river going through it because they would always have water and they'd always have food. And as a result, what he's saying is there is one city and there's only one city that you're safe. And if you are freaking out, it's because you think your real wealth is in this earthly city, but there is no eternal city on earth. There is no human city. But if you're in the city of God, you're safe. That is a city that has to triumph, will triumph. Nothing can stop it. And you know what? Augustine was absolutely right. Because Rome did break down. It did not recover. Society for centuries became really broke down, became disordered. And partly because Augustine helped with giving the church a theological vision, what happened? The city of God continued. Do you remember that little book, The Irish That Saved Civilization? That's just a little piece of this. What happened was the church is not just a bunch of individuals scattered. The church is a counterculture. It's an alternate city. It's a city, and what that city did was when everything else was falling apart, the Christian community went forward. It kept learning alive. It kept art alive. It kept justice. It kept peace alive. It kept love alive. It stayed. It did. See?
I mean, what do you think the monks, I mean, there's a lot of reasons to have monks and nuns. There's a lot of reasons to have sisters and brothers, bad ones as well.

0: those good ones. But, I mean, don't you see how the city works? Even when the city, the earthly city around you is falling apart, what happens is 100 monks get together and they say, I'll tell you what, let's live together in simplicity and community, and let's follow the teachings of Christ, and let's consume 10% of what we produce and share the other 90% with the towns around. And that's the city of God working. And so, first of all, Augustine said, if you're freaking out, it's because you have over-identified, you have confused the city of man with the city of God. But then he says, on the other hand, now if you stop there, you're going to make a mistake. Because Augustine is not saying, therefore, this bad old wicked city, who needs it? Bad old Rome, who cares about it? Not at all. Because at the end of the book of the Bible, what do we read? At the end of the Bible it says, and I saw the holy city, coming down out of heaven from God like a bride beautifully dressed for her husband. And in the middle of the city was the throne of God and then of the Lamb. What's going on at the end of the world, at the end of time, at the end of history? What goes on? Not we go out of the world into some ethereal place, but the city of God, this city that cannot be broken, this city that cannot be burned, this city that cannot be stopped, is coming down to cleanse and to purify and to renew and to heal the cities of the world. It's coming down. We're not leaving to go to it. It's coming down. And what Augustine says is, here's how you know you are really a citizen of the city of God. You are the very, very best citizens in the city of this world. The best. Not bad. See, my goodness, he says, Christians, if you say, let's all go out in the desert, let's get away from the city of man. You know what you're going to have out there in the desert? Another city of man. Because as you're men and women, you're human beings. The city of God is not the good people next to the bad people. The city of God is the Spirit of God in the gospel of the kingdom, changing the political community of this world, which is built on self-interest and power, and turning it more and more into a political community of God, which is based on concern for His name, service, love, not taking, but giving. Not accruing power, but serving.
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0: That's the city of God. And to make a perfect case for this, he makes reference to this, and I'm going to make reference to it as well. Do you know about the two great plagues that happened before Augustine happened? The reason why there was critical mass, the reason why the Christians were growing, is this. There was a huge plague in 165 AD that went through and killed off at least a quarter of the people in all the cities. Huge numbers of people dying. And then 100 years later was another horrible plague. And this is what happened. This is in Rodney Stark's book, The Rise of Christianity. Here's a pagan writer, witness to what happened. He said, the doctors were quite incapable of treating the disease. Equally useless were the prayers in the temple. The people became afraid to visit anyone, and as a result, thousands of people died with no one to look after them. Indeed, there were many houses in which all the inhabitants perished through lack of any attention. The bodies of the dying were heaped up one on top of the other, and half-dead creatures could be seen staggering about in the streets. The catastrophe was so overwhelming that we became indifferent to every rule of morality. Many pushed sufferers away, even their dearest, often throwing them into the road before they were dead, hoping to avert contagion. As for the gods, they seemed not to matter when one saw the good and the bad dying indiscriminately. You see what they're saying? Good religious people, pagans, they're good people. Okay? And they try to obey the gods and follow the gods. But when all this showed up, they said, what good is there in being moral or being good? The good people are dying with the bad people. And they freaked. They ran. They dropped their beloveds in the streets. But this is what the Christians did, and this is also an eyewitness account. written by a guy named Dionysius. Most Christians, not all by the way, most Christians in the plague showed unbounded love and loyalty, never sparing themselves and thinking only of one another. Heedless of danger, they took charge of the sick, attending to their every need and ministering to them in Christ, and many departed their life serenely happy, for they were infected by their neighbors and they cheerfully accepted their pains. The best of our brothers lost their lives in this manner, and a number of elders too. Biological terror. Christians stayed put. Not only did they stay put, but they gave their lives nursing both Christians and pagans who were dying. Why? Because they were citizens of the city of God, they were the very, very, very, very best citizens of the earthly city. That's how you know you are a citizen of the city of God. Isn't that amazing? So Augustine said, if you believe in the two cities, that every city is two cities, and a Christian is a citizen of both, if you over-identify or under-identify, if you detach like Jonah, go outside, wait for its condemnation, you know, good riddance, you'll be a conservative or a liberal. But if you believe in the theology of the Bible, you're a citizen of both cities. In fact, your citizenship in the city of God makes you the very best citizen in the city of man. Now, somebody says, how can I do that? I don't believe it. I mean, that's very inspiring. That's very heroic. But you know what? We're actually thinking about biological terror, aren't we? This is not, you see, the unthinkable's been happening. So you ready? Somebody says, not me. I could never do that. I beg to differ with you. Look at Jonah's opposite and look at Jonah's response. What do we mean by that? Look at Jonah's opposite. Jonah goes outside the city to condemn it, right? He goes outside the city hoping bad things will happen. There was another prophet who years later went outside the city, and we read about him in Hebrews 13. Now, Jesus also suffered outside the gate to make the people holy through his own blood. And here we do not have any enduring city, but we're looking for the city that is to come. Jonah went outside the city that spared his life to condemn it. But Jesus was dragged outside the city, weeping for it, and died for its salvation, not for its condemnation. Now, what difference does that make? I left a little piece out of that piece by Dionysius, the witness to how the Christians lived. I left a little piece out. Let me tell you what. Let me go back to it, and let me put it back in. He said, heedless of danger, they took charge of the sick, attending to their every need and ministering to them in Christ, and many departed their life serenely happy, for they were infected by their neighbors and cheerfully accepted their pains. Many, in nursing and curing others, transferred their death to themselves and died in their neighbor's stead. Many of the Christians cheerfully took their neighbor's death on themselves by nursing them back to health, but in the process died in their stead. Where would you get an idea like that? And don't you see? The pagan people were good people. But do you remember what the pagan author said? He said, when we saw the good and the bad dying together, we said, what the heck, what good is morality? What good is God? Huh? That's because they believe in salvation by works. It means they're good, moral people, but they don't understand the gospel. The gospel, at the heart of the gospel is a man who lived the best life possible, and he had a terrible life. But he had a terrible life for you and me. And you see, what that does is it changes everything. Religion does not have the intellectual structure to deal with suffering. It says, I've lived a good life, they lived bad lives, why are we all dying together? I don't get it. See? Christianity says, but we know that we're not saved because we're good. We're saved only because we're willing to admit we're not good. And we know the only good person who ever lived suffered for us. Therefore, why can't we suffer for others? If in his suffering he brought healing to the world, maybe in my suffering I can just do a little bit in his name to show other people what he's done for me. Besides that, I'm safe now. And see, that's the other thing. Religious people never know they're good enough. They're never sure that if they die, they'll be with God. But the gospel says that your relationship with God is not based on how good a performance you've done this week or last month or last year, but Jesus' performance. He lived the life you should have lived, and he died the death you should have died. And when you put your faith in him, you know you're there. And that's the reason why you can be like George Herbert, the great Christian poet, who said death used to be an executioner, but now the gospel's made him only a gardener. I used to be scared of death, but now he looks at death and say, go ahead, give me your best shot. All you're going to do is make me something really great. Secularism, moral, religious people, were not able to handle social breakdown, biological terror, and the Christians were, because citizenship in the city of God made them the very, very best possible neighbors and citizens in the earthly city. Why? Not because they were trying hard, but because they looked at the anti-Jonah, the opposite of Jonah, the one who went out not to condemn the city, but to save the city. And then lastly, look at Jonah's response. You say, you know, this is all very nice, but I just don't believe it's going to happen to me. I don't believe I could ever have that kind of certainty and joy. I could never have that kind of sense of safety that you say the gospel brings. I just don't believe it. I don't think I could possibly do the things that those Christians did. Well, I don't think you're right. Even Jonah can change. You say, well, how do you know Jonah changed? Isn't the end frustrating? You see what's interesting? You get to the very end, and this is the last time God comes to Jonah. He says, look, Jonah, I asked you once, and you blew it, and I put you into a fish. And I asked you twice, and you blew it. Now I'm asking you one more time. Will you come with me in my project of spreading the city of God into the human city, spreading the city of love and service into the city of power and selfishness? Will you come with me in doing that? And we don't know what Jonah did. Yes, we do. It's brilliant, isn't it? Yes, we do. How do we know all this stuff about Jonah? How do we know that Jonah was such an idiot? How do we know he was such a racist? How do we know he made that unbelievably stupid, I hate the God of love speech in the beginning of chapter 4? The only possible way we'd know is if Jonah told us. And what kind of man would let the world see what an ass he has been, except someone who is so joyfully secure in God's love, who finally accepts the fact that he's simultaneously sinful but completely accepted. Someone who finally gets the gospel. That's the only possible reason we didn't know any of this stuff. If he can change Jonah, he can change you. Love the city. And here's what's so ironic. Love New York City, but don't mistake New York City for the city of God, because if you do, you won't be a good lover of New York City. You won't be the best possible lover of New York City. The best way to really love New York is to know it's not the city of God, is to recognize its shortcomings, to recognize what it needs. But if you're a member of the city of God, then you can love the city of New York like nobody else, really. Love the city and fear no darkness. Let us pray. Give us, Father, what we need to take these things and put, to really inhabit them, to really live into them. These are inspiring ideas when we see them in print and as we hear them proclaimed, but what we really need, Father, is for you to show us how to make them real to us and how to live them out. And we ask that in these next days, Lord, we really ask everything will go well in our city. We ask for safety. We pray for protection. We pray for a complete return to health and to safety and to economic and political stability. We pray for all of that. But we also know, Lord, that we want to be ready for anything. And we ask that you would make us that. We want to be the best possible citizens of the city of New York by loving your salvation. We pray this in Jesus' name. Amen.
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2: 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Michael David here, and it's amazing when we think, you know, we're not always going to be here. We're only going to be here for a little while here on Earth. Heard an astronaut recently say, you know, the Earth is a spaceship. It basically is a vessel that is taking us through space that we're traveling on. It's the perfect spaceship for us. It has all our needs. You know, we have air and food and everything we need is actually here. It's really wonderful that God made this planet so we could live on it, but we're not going to be here forever. One day we're going to stand before God. And when we stand before God, there's only two choices for where we can go. We can either go to heaven or we can go to hell. And Pastor Raul Reese is continuing to teach us about that next on Somebody Loves You. Stay with us.
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3: 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I'm tired. You start feeling a little bit resentful, a little bit bitter, a little bit jaded. Honestly, it can also come with physical symptoms. 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
8: Sometimes we have accidents and the devil uses those things to put you down so you can worship the Lord. 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

0: 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If you've received Jesus' gift of salvation, there's no need to fear death. Your future is secure. But as you stay with us today, you'll get a challenge to point others to Christ through the witness of your life, recognizing that God doesn't want anyone to experience eternal separation from Him. The title of today's study is The Doctrine of Hell. Here's Roll Reese.
1: In the book of Revelation, chapter 21, go there. Chapter 21, verses 5 through 8. And then he who sat on the throne said, "Behold, I make all things new." So right off the bat, he's going to tell you that this is the time now, that everything's going to become brand new, no longer darkness, no longer hell. But this is the time where it comes to an end. It is done. It is finished. Only two times, on the cross and here. It's finished. Done. He says, and I make all things new. He said to me, write of these words are true and faithful. And he said to me, it's done, finished. I am the Alpha, the Omega, A to Z, the alphabet in the Greek. I am the Alpha, the Omega, the beginning, the end. I will give of the fountain of water of life freely to those that are thirsty. He who overcomes shall inherit all things spiritually. And I will be his God, and he shall be, capital M-Y, my son. See, my son. Speaks of Jesus, my son. But the cowardly, the unbelieving, the abominable, the murderers, sexually immoral, sorcerers, idolaters, all liars have their part in the lake which burns with fire and brimstone, which is the second death. Now you see, that's not hell. That's the lake of fire. Hell is a different place. Hell is going to be cast into the lake of fire. The Antichrist, a false prophet, every person that did not accept Christ, stayed in the world, became totally a heathen, they'll be cast into the lake of fire. If their names are not found written in the book of life, they'll be cast into the lake of fire. But those that accepted Christ, your name is going to be in the book of life. That when you came to Christ, he gave you life. He took his blood. He wiped out every one of your sins. And he wiped it all out where there is no longer that sin is past. Then why would you want to go back to your past sins? Your drugs, alcohol, lying, stealing, all these things that you used to do, but you're not doing today. That's what the devil wants. The devil has come to be a liar. He's a liar. He's a murderer. He's a thief. And he comes because he hates the Lord. Jesus threw him out of heaven with one third of the angels. And whenever he sees someone come to know Jesus, he blows it. He is furious. He has this army that he prepares, that he's trained. Because he can't be everywhere at one time. But he has an army that not only he sends out to people that are having situations that are Christians in their lives. You see, he doesn't have to worry about the non-believer. He didn't have to worry about you or me. We're lost on our way to hell. He's our father. He's our general when we don't know Christ. But the moment I come to Christ, man, he gets blown out the door. He says, I cannot believe another one. And think of how many have come to Christ and the devil has lost so many, but also he's gained many. Many that have come to know the devil and already have died and they're in hell. And in hell, they're waiting for the lake of fire. Remember we talked about Luke chapter 16, verse 19 to the end. We talked about Lazarus and remember the rich man. And there we see the reality of hell. In heaven or paradise, because Christ had not died or rose again yet. So Abraham's bosom, 2,000 years way back, he put him there to not only receive those that would die, they were written in the book of life. And so here is the rich man, and here is the poor man, Lazarus, which they didn't know each other, but in hell he knows who he is. And he knows who he is. People will be able to think over and over forever and ever in pain, in flames, where the worm never dies, the Bible says. Where the worm never dies. I don't understand that. But imagine being there forever thinking of everything you ever did, never to erase it. And I think that when you have that mentality in your mind that I am in a war every single day, 24/7, while you sleep, they plan. How am I going to get him tomorrow? Because he hates you. Verse 7, he who overcomes shall inherit all things, and I will be his God, he shall be my son. But the cowardly, the unbelieving, the abominable, the murderers, sexually immoral, sorcerers, idolaters, all liars, shall have their part in the lake which burns with fire and brimstone, which is the second death. You know, it's interesting that Jesus in Matthew 25, 41 said, then he also said to those on his left hand, depart from me, you curse, into the everlasting fire prepared for the devil and his angels. So hell, the lake of fire, was prepared not for you, not for me, not for men, but for the devil and his angels. But man takes himself and places himself with the devil and his angels in hell forever. Antichrist, false prophet. Hell will be cast into the lake of fire after it's emptied out. When they stand in the book of Revelation 20, 11 through 15, at the white throne judgment, when the books are open, and whoever's name was not written in the book of life was cast into the lake of fire. They never repented. They never accepted Christ. In Job 14, 14, Job said, if a man dies, will he live again? All the days of my struggle, I wait until the change comes. How does that change come? When you die. When this tent is taken down, those of us that are older, and those that are older, pretty soon they can be in heaven or hell, depending on who they are. Because this tent, when you first get saved, it's a brand new tent. You ever buy a tent, you put it up, and man, you can enjoy it. Rain can come in, the wind ceases. You can get inside and you can stay all night or all week. But as that tent is used, year after year, year after year, you come to a place where you got to buy a new tent. And that tent that is old will be gone. But you receive a new spirit, a new body. Paul says in Romans 6, reckon the old man to be dead because of what God has done through the Holy Spirit. Therefore, there's no condemnation to those who are in Christ Jesus. In the book of Ephesians, 42 times, he speaks of our position in Christ, not outside of Christ, in Christ. Every one of us, we're in Christ. Your neighbor comes and knocks on the door and says, hey, I want to ask you a question. I've been watching your life for the last 6 months, and you're not the same. You're different. What's that? And then you say, Christ gave it to my life. Wow. Some will say, oh, hold on, you're too religious for me. But the Holy Spirit is the one that is going to convict that person. The Holy Spirit is the one that's going to bring him to repentance. So the with experience of the Holy Spirit is working here, trying to convict this person, like you, like me. And when I begin to have for the last 2 years before I came to Christ, man, I was so convicted in my life, I couldn't do anything. I couldn't do anything. People were praying for me. I didn't know that. But then when the last day came, the Holy Spirit, man, just zapped me. And I knew that it was God. And I got on my knees, not in church, not my home. And I asked Christ for my life. My wife has a church. And when I went to the church to see my wife, she got my kids, got them out of Sunday school, got in the car and went home because she knew, why was I doing a church? She thought I was looking for her. And then when I got home, she found out that I accepted Christ. And she had to watch my life for 6 months to see if I was really a Christian or not. See, there has to be growth. There has to be a change. You can't continue drinking. You can't continue womanizing. You can't continue in drugs. You can't continue to lie, to cheat, to curse. And so the devil sees that opportunity that already he has millions in hell. And Jesus knows that. Because Jesus created hell for the devil and his angels.
0: 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And Raul's four-part series titled Heaven or Hell is conveniently available on both CD and flash drive. We'll tell you how you can get a copy in just a few moments. But first, here's more from Raul Reese.
1: He says, as we go in Matthew 5:29, he says, if your right eye, remember, if your right eye causes you to sin, pluck it out and cast it from you. For it is more profitable for you that one of your members perish than your whole body will be cast into hell. He's not saying to pluck your eye. He's saying this, get rid of your sin so you can see. You can see spiritually. And sometimes we have accidents and the devil uses those things to put you down, to bum you out, so you can't worship the Lord. You can't have the joy of the Lord. You can't have the Holy Spirit convicting you and leading you and guiding you and doing everything in your life for you. And that's why Jesus spoke so much about the body, about the spirit, and about hell. He goes on and he declares in Matthew 16:18, I also say unto you, Peter, that you are Peter, and on this rock, Jesus, I will build my church, and the gates of hell shall not prevail against it. Up in Caesarea Philippi, it's a huge, huge hill or a mountain with a big hole where they used to, the Romans used to worship the god Pan, a god of fertility. And we go there and we stand there and we look at this mountain. Because this is a place in Caesarea Philippi on his way to Jerusalem that he stood and got the disciples and wanted to know what they believed. And the Lord had the opportunity to say, upon you, Peter, I will build my church. Never said he was going to be the Pope. Never said there was a purgatory. There's a heaven and there's a hell. And Peter, you're going to be the little rock and I'm going to be the massive stone. So when we're there, I point to that huge mountain upon this rock, Petros, Petras. And Peter, you're this little stone, picks it up. This is you, Peter. Who are we? Little Peters. Nobody. And yet there are Christians, they think there's something when we're supposed to be nothing. We're supposed to be servants. Servants of the Lord, every one of us here. Young guys, young girls, man, don't give it up. Do not give it up. You're the next generation. And Jesus loves you. And he wants to empower you with the Holy Spirit for your friends, for your family, for whoever comes to you. He wants to empower you so you can be the next generation. Ambassadors for Christ, servants of Christ. We're trying to finish well. We're trying to finish well, and you should try to finish well too. You don't want to finish the race where you were not disciplined, and yet at the Bema seat of Christ, not at the white throne judgment. In 2 Corinthians 5:10, 1 Corinthians chapter 3, verse 10 through 15, you're going to come to that place in Romans 14:10 that the Bema seat of Christ will be given to us, which is going to be a judgment, not of sin, but a judgment of what you did for Christ. Can it last? Can it last? And we're not saved by works. And the Bible says he's going to take that work, he's going to throw it into the fire to see if it's gold, silver, wood, hay, or stubble. And whatever the value of your work is, you will receive a reward. I don't know what the reward is, but you'll be saved if you have no reward. Because God has given us his gift. And what's that? The Holy Spirit. Salvation is the gift. through the Holy Spirit. Where the grace of God, until the day I die, the grace of God is in my life. Unmerited favor. I don't deserve it, but it's given to me. He takes away the fear of me dying. No fear. Whatever God has, Lord, go for it. Because I know where I'm going. Do you know where you're going? This world is so horrible. But when you come to the Lord, we're all the same. All the same. Just a time limit. A month, 10 years, 20 years, 50 years in the Lord. And your relationship with Him is very important. That's why when I look at hell, I'm real concerned for my life too. I mean, anything could happen in my life. If I don't stay in the Word, if I don't get in prayer, if I don't have fellowship with people that are right on in the Lord, then I'm going to have problems. It's better to break that fellowship with friends that are trying to take you down when you want to bring them up to the kingdom of God by the way you live, not by the way you preach. By the way you live your life is so important that the Lord can say, here's one of my ambassadors. Here's one that I've saved. He says in Matthew 23:33, to the Pharisees, you snakes, you brood of vipers, how will you escape being condemned to hell? Condemned to hell. Jesus was the first one to use the term hell fire in the scripture many, many times in the New Testament. In Mark 9:43-48, he says, if your hand causes you to sin, cut it off. He says, it's better for you to enter maimed with two hands to go to hell where the fire never goes out. He's saying, cut off the sin. Don't go home and cut your hand off, okay? You'll blame me. Don't do that. Sin, cut off sin. He goes on. The Word of God, unquestionable here, teaches what? That there is a hell, fire, and brimstone in a place called, in the center of the earth, hell. Right now. Millions of people. Millions of people. And one day, Satan, before the kingdom age, will be taken and will be incarcerated in hell, in a cell, and will be locked up for 1,000 years. And then the Lord, after 1,000 years, he's going to take, again, he's going to open the lock. And Satan is going to be let one more time because the Lord wants to test the people's hearts for 1,000 years if they still want to follow Satan or not. We will have our new bodies. We'll be there already. No problem. And those that have lived 1,000 years had children 100 years old, 200 years old. Like in the Old Testament, 1,000 years, 900 years, 800 years. And so those things are very, very well known in the scriptures. In Matthew 25:41, he says, then he will say to those on his left hand, depart from me, you who are cursed, into the eternal fire prepared for the devil. And his angels, he lets you know. Hell was for the devil and his angels, but now you will partake of hell like the rich men forever and ever. He said, I am in these flames burning and I am tormented. Never to cease. Ever. Ever to cease. In the Old Testament, Sheol, in the New Testament, Hades, have the same meaning. The unseen state of the underworld, of the underworld. The place which the soul and spirit of the unbelieving dead go at death and where they remain until the resurrection at the white throne judgment of God. Revelation 20:11-15. And then it says the first place of torment is not Sheol or hell. In the New Testament, we read it is Gehenna, the lake of fire. Hell is the center of the earth in the story of Lazarus and the rich man. We see the state of the dead where they had consciousness. They could see, they could hear, they could speak. they could recognize each other. Wow, there's what's his name? Screaming, yelling, just like you. Can't stop. The soul of a man goes into one or two places, the righteous heaven and the unrighteous hell. Matthew 13, 41, 42, the Son of Man will send out his angels and they will weed out his kingdom, everything that causes sin, all who do evil. They will throw them into a fiery furnace where there will be weeping and gnashing of teeth. Jesus over and over and over in the Gospels about the lake of fire and hell and Sheol. In Matthew 22, 11 through 13, but when the king came in to see the guests, he noticed a man there was not wearing the wedding garment. So he comes into a wedding. He doesn't have the garment that everybody else has. He said, friend, he asked him, how did you get in here without wedding clothes? The man was speechless. And then the king told the attendants. He said, tie him hands and foot and throw him outside into the darkness where there will be weeping and gnashing of teeth. Wow. Over and over and over and over. Revelations 9, 1 and 2. The fifth angel sounded his trumpet and saw a star was fallen from the sky. Who's that? Satan, to the earth. And the star was given a key to the shaft or the abyss, the bottomless pit. And when he opened the abyss, you see there's a lock, there's a key. Smoke came out from it, like the smoke from a huge furnace. And the sun and the sky were darkened by the smoke from the abyss, from hell. And so on and so on. I care for you, and I don't want you to go to hell, any one of you here. Young people, please give your lives to the Lord. One thing in conclusion here, it's actually something really incredible by Moody. He says this, no one should ever preach on the topic of hell without a tear in their eye. This quote emphasizes the importance of compassion, emotionalism, authenticity when discussed the concept of hell.
0: Well, if you've not received the gift of Jesus' salvation through faith and repentance, we urge you to make that all-important decision today. 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
6: What I want to talk to us about today is something we find in Hebrews 12, where the author writes about laying aside the weight. And what does that mean? Because if I'm honest, over the years of being a believer, we've all seen people walking with the Lord and suddenly their faith is shaken. It seems shipwrecked. There's something in life unfolded, maybe their marriage, family, sickness, even falling into addiction or sin. And before you know it, they're doubting their faith and struggling with life. And I remember being in a season as a new believer, considering this, and that verse coming to mind, lay aside the weight. And I know before we're believers, guys, we have a life full of weight. Life struggles, puberty, we're fitting in, school, college, work, all the rest. But what did Jesus tell us? My yoke is easy and my burden is what? It's light. So many people around us are being shook, and I jumped into that verse. And what do we read in Hebrews 12:1? The author tells us, therefore, we also, because we're surrounded by so great a cloud of witnesses, let us lay aside every weight and the sin which so easily ensnares us, and let us run with endurance the race that is set before us. Looking unto who? Jesus. What that verse tells us is that those who went before us in Hebrews 11, these great patriarchs, yes, Lord, how did they live? By faith, by laying aside the weight, by fleeing from the sin, by looking unto Jesus. And see, I traveled the world for years as a skateboarder, and one thing I learned was I don't like weight. Give me a skateboard, some clothes, you know, a Bible, I'm good. But while traveling, other guys would be going with me with giant bags, all these CDs, remember those things? The toothbrushes, I mean, the kitchen sink, the cat, and their weight got in the way of what they were trying to do. For you and I, it's no different. What is it in your life right now that is a weight that you are carrying? Because while I was reading this verse, I didn't think I faced much weight in my life. But right in that season, you know what happened? I got a phone call from England. Brian, I think me mum's getting sick. They think it's cancer. At the same time, my wife's pregnant with my fourth child. Here I am reading Hebrews to lay aside the weight. I fly to England. My mum's face is all deformed from the cancer. It's way worse than they thought. Praying with my mum. I'm there for 5-6 days. She comes to faith. Thank you, Jesus. Passes away the next day. Coming back to California, my wife's 4.5 months along, miscarries the baby. How many of you guys would say this is some weight? Your mum passing, your wife miscarrying a child. And as I'm in the season, what am I reading? Lay aside the weight. Really, God, do you know what I'm going through? I lost my job, my resources, my family. I'm speaking about those who are listening right now. But the verse says, lay aside the weight. In that season of prayer, what was I reminded? That to be absent from the flesh is to be present with who? The Father, Brian. That's where Norma Jean Sumner is. That I believe my child went to be with the Lord. Is it possible they met before I even met that child? The verse says, because we're surrounded by so great a cloud of witnesses, let us lay aside the weight and the sin. And yes, Lord, look unto Jesus. Let me ask our listeners today, where are you looking? Yes, the universe declares his majesty, but this world is fallen. Your body will fail you. People will pass away. Women will miscarry. But Lord, we look to you. And I think about the woman at the well. I think about how Mary fell before Jesus, but the Bible says Martha was distracted. Perispao, her mind was everywhere. The word for weight or coast means our minds are everywhere. So I say this to us today on your drive, in bed, at work, wherever you are. 1 Peter 5:7 says, cast all of your care, not some, not a few things, church, cast all of your care upon him. Why, Lord? Because he cares for you. Psalm 55:22, cast your burden on the Lord and he shall sustain you. And Lord, we just pray today for your church, for your people, what they're going through. If some relate to my struggles, Lord, it rains on the just and the unjust. We know your spirit is present, your word is alive, and we thank you for the cross, the blood, that you rose again. And I pray life over your people, that we lay aside the weight and we go out into the world and make disciples proclaiming the truth, because you, God, are a God of love and grace and mercy. God bless you all.
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8: Hey, thanks for joining us today on Pastor Rick's Daily Hope, the Bible teaching ministry of Rick Warren. And today, we're continuing our series called The Habits of Happiness. 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I can't wait for today's message. Here is part one of a message called God's Promise to the Generous.
9: Today, we wrap up the series by looking at the last habit in the last passage, or the last few verses of this incredible book. Now, Paul ends this little book with the greatest promise ever given in the Bible. Without a doubt, Philippians 4:19 is the greatest promise God gives to you and to me. And the reason I say it's the greatest is because it's so inclusive, it's so expansive, it's so including and encompassing every other promise of the Bible. Philippians 4:19 says this: you can be sure that God will take care of everything you need. His generosity exceeding yours in the glory that pours from Jesus. You can be sure that God will take care of everything you need, his generosity exceeding yours in the glory that pours out from Jesus. Now, that word, first it says, you can be sure. In other words, this is not a hope. This is not a wish. This isn't a might. This is not, I'd really like this. This is a certainty. God guarantees this. God says, I guarantee that I will take care of everything you need, my generosity exceeding yours. I'll take care of everything you need. Now, I had to go look up that word, everything. It's a little word in the Greek. It's the word pas, P-A-S in Greek. And pas means anything, everything, all things, whatever, whenever, however, every circumstance, at all times. Now, what is not included in that word? Nothing. I mean, there's no wiggle room in that word. There's nothing. So then my big question when I look at that verse is this: then why do you have so many unmet needs? Is God a liar? Is this just a verse you go, oh yeah, I kind of hope this works or not? Is God really a liar? Is God actually saying, I will meet every need? Does that include emotional needs? Yes. Does it mean physical needs? Yes. Financial needs? Yes. Relational needs? Yes. Spiritual needs? Yes. God says, I guarantee that I will meet every one of your needs, and my generosity will exceed yours. So why aren't all your needs met? Well, as you know, I've said this many times, there's a condition with every promise. There is a premise with every promise in the Bible. There are over 7,000 promises in the Bible. And God says, if you do this, then I'll do this. If you do this, then I'll do that. And if you do that, then I'll do this. And God says there's a premise with every promise. There is a condition. Now, I can't claim Philippians 4:19. Paul ends this book with the greatest promise in the Bible, unless I do what is talked about in verses 14 to 17 or verse 18. And in that passage of scripture, it talks about generosity. In fact, that phrase in the Message paraphrase says, God's generosity exceeds yours. This promise is tied to generosity. God says, I will never let you give more than me. You cannot outgive God. You've heard me say that many, many times. Now, go back and remember the reason that Paul wrote this book. It's a thank you note for an offering. Remember, Paul is in prison in Rome. He's an old man. He's awaiting execution by Nero. He has started churches all over the Roman Empire. One in Corinth, and he writes letters to them called the Corinthians. And one in Philippi, and he writes a letter to them called the letter to the Philippians. One in a church in Thessalonica, it's a city in Greece, and that's called 1st and 2nd Thessalonians. If he had started Saddleback, he would write 1st and 2nd Californians. And he writes these letters, and then he says, you guys in Philippi, you have been the most generous with me. He says, you have helped me time and time again. And this is a thank you note. This book that he writes is a thank you note and a receipt for their generosity. He's saying, I got your gift. And through the entire book, he talks about joy and generosity, joy and generosity. In fact, Paul actually brags about this church to all the other churches he started. And he writes a letter to the people in Corinth, the Corinthians, and he actually brags about these guys. It's there on your outline. I want to look at this as the context of where we're going today. 2 Corinthians 8, Paul says to the people there, he says, I want you to know about the church in Philippi's generosity. He said, even while suffering in severe trials, the Philippian church was, and extreme poverty, this was an incredibly poor church, very poor church, their lives have overflowed with joy. It's there on your outline. I want to look at this as the context of where we're going today. 2 Corinthians 8, Paul says to the people there, he says, I want you to know about the church in Philippi's generosity. He said, even while suffering in severe trials, the Philippian church was, and extreme poverty, this was an incredibly poor church, very poor church, their lives have overflowed with joy. Now notice, even when they're going through tough times,

their amazing generosity. He says, I personally witnessed their giving. And not simply giving what they could afford, but giving even beyond human ability. So these people were flat broke. They were in extreme poverty. None of us are in extreme poverty. He said, yet they were giving even beyond their human ability. How in the world do you do that? He said, nobody told them to do it. It was due to their own generous hearts. In fact, they begged and they pleaded for the privilege of giving to serve God's people. And they gave in such a way that we did not expect. He said, first, they gave themselves to the Lord, and then they gave themselves to us. And that is what pleases God. So Paul is bragging about this church, saying, this is the most generous church on the planet. Could God brag about your generosity? If God were to ask you to stand up right now and say, let me tell you how generous this person is with their time, with their money, with their influence, with their energy, with their praise, with their words. This person is an incredibly generous person. Now, there are really only two kinds of people in life. There are givers and there are takers. And you have to make a choice. This is one of the habits of happiness. You have to make a choice. Am I gonna be a giver in life or am I gonna be a taker in life? I've told you many times, if not by accident, that the word miser and the word miserable go together. The more it's all about me, the more I take, the more unhappy I am, the more I give, the more generous I am with every area of my life, my praise, generous with my love, generous with my time, generous with my money. The more generous I am, the more happy I'm going to be. Now, during this series, and we've looked at the book of Philippians, and we've looked at what I've called the habits of happiness, and we've looked at the habit of integrity, and the habit of humility, and the habit of charity. We've looked at the habit of serenity. How do you live with peace of mind? We've looked at the habit of reliability, of being dependable. We've looked at the habit of productivity. Paul ends this book with one final habit. He says, if you really want to be happy in life, you're going to have to learn the habit of generosity. That's going to produce more joy, more happiness in your life. And through the whole book, he does this. And he's talking about these different things we have to learn. In Philippians chapter 1, verse 9, he says, you got to learn how to love. And then in Philippians 1, verse 10, he says, you've got to learn what matters most. That'll make you happy. And then in Philippians 3, he says, verse 10, you got to learn how to know Christ and what it means to go through tough times, suffer with him. He said, that'll actually make you happy. And in 3:17, chapter 3, verse 17, he says, you've got to learn to be mature. The more mature you are, the happier you'll be. Last week, we looked at Philippians chapter 4, verse 11, where he says, you got to learn to be content. That's a habit of happiness. And he says, if you learn to be content, then you're going to learn to be happy. And in these last few verses of this book, he says, you got to learn to be generous. And if you learn to be generous, your joy is going to overflow. So here's what I want to do today. I'm going to quickly take you through the book and do a summary, just give you six things, a list six things of the benefits of being a generous person. Instead of being a taker in life, being a giver in life, I'm going to give you the six benefits of what it does to you. And then I'm going to explain to you how you can claim that promise where God says, I will meet every need in your life. My generosity will exceed yours. Now, the Bible says in Proverbs chapter 11, verse 17, the kind and generous man benefits himself. What does that mean? It means that you're going to get out of life what you put into it. The kind and generous man benefits himself. God has established one of the laws of the universe is this. You're going to sow what you reap. Whatever you plant, you're going to harvest. Whatever you give out, you're going to get back. But you're always going to get back more than whatever you give out. Now, this is true in every area of your life. If you give out praise, people are going to praise you back. If you give out love, people are going to love you back. If you give out gossip, people are going to gossip about you. If you get angry with others, people are going to get angry with you. If you are generous,

0: with others, other people are going to be generous with you. Now, here's the point. Whatever you need more of in your life, you need to give away what you've got. Let me say it again. Whatever you need more of in your life, you need to give away what you got. In other words, let's say you don't have any energy. You're tired all the time. You're worn out. How do you get more energy? By laying around on the couch watching TV? No, that doesn't give you energy. There's only one way to get energy. Expend what you've got. You need to get up and exercise. Why? Because exercise actually increases your energy, not decreasing it. By using what you've got, you actually get more. So if you need more time in your life, you need to give away some of your time unselfishly. Serving others, serving God unselfishly. And God says, I'll give you back more than you have given out. I will never let you be more generous than me. If you, whatever you need more of, you give it away. You need more money? You need to give away some of your money. You need more energy? You need to give away some of your energy. The kind and generous person will benefit himself. Now, how do I benefit myself? Well, the book of Philippians, which is about a thank you note for generosity, gives the six ways that when you're a giver, not a taker in life, you actually end up being blessed more. Number one, the first benefit of generosity is I earn the gratitude of others. I earn the gratitude of others. You go up in esteem. You go up in your reputation. You go up in people loving and being grateful for you, the more of a giver you are. If you think about the people in your life that you're most grateful for, who are they? They're the people who've invested in you. They invested time, money, energy, patience, whatever. The people you're most grateful for are the people who've given the most to you. If they've been stingy, you're not grateful for them. Now, let me say it this way. You earn a living by what you make, but you earn the respect and you earn the gratitude of others and you earn a legacy and you earn a reputation by what you give. You earn a living by what you make. You earn a life by what you give. And you earn the gratitude of others. Paul gives an example of this, that the most giving people are the most appreciated people. Philippians chapter 4, this last passage we're looking at, he says this. How grateful I am and how I praise the Lord that you are helping me again. They just sent an offering to him. It was so good that you helped me when I needed it. You Philippians were the only ones who gave me financial help when I brought you the good news. No other church did this. You sent me aid again and again when I was in need. So I am generously supplied with the gifts you sent me. And look at the next verse, Philippians 1, 3, 5, and 7. He says, every time I think of you, I give thanks to God for you because you've been my partners in spreading the good news. It's right that I should feel as I do about you. In other words, so grateful, so loving. For you have been a very special place in my heart. We have shared together the blessings of God. Question. Is anybody grateful for your generosity? Can you think of 5, 10, 15, 20 people go, man, that person is so loving. They are so giving. They have been so generous with me that they are grateful for you. Why don't you write a note or make a call to all the people who've been generous to you? It's a way to give thanks. You can give thanks by talking to people, say, thank you for your generosity to me, the way you've been so giving in my life. You were there when I needed you. You helped me financially. You helped me physically. You helped me emotionally. The people who've been giving to you, you speak grateful for them. But at the same time, you want to say, who am I being generous to that they're grateful to me? That's the first thing. I earn the gratitude of others. Number two, every time I'm generous, I show what really matters most. I show what really matters most every time I'm generous. Why? Because what matters most? Things or people? People. Things don't matter most. Life is not about the acquisition of things. Now, when you give, when you're generous with your time, your money, your energy, whatever, every time you give, you're showing what matters to you. Tell me how you spend your money. Tell me how you spend your time, and I'll tell you what matters most to you. And if I looked at some of your schedules, what matters most to you is your hobby. What matters most to you is your sport. Some of you, you look at your time and money. What matters most to you is your children. I'm not saying that's wrong. I'm just saying whatever you spend your money on most is what matters to you the most. Jesus said it like this: wherever your money is, your heart's going to be there. See, I don't care about Microsoft because I don't own stock in Microsoft. But if I bought stock in Microsoft, all of a sudden I'd care about the success of that company. Because wherever you put your money, that's where you put your heart. And so when I am generous, it shows what really matters most. Now, Paul talks about this issue through the whole book. We've looked at it for 9 weeks. Look at some of these verses. Philippians 1, verse 10. I want you to understand what really matters. Paul's saying, I want you to understand what really matters. And the way I give shows what really matters in my life. What does matter in my life? Not acquisition. Life is not about the accumulation of things. He who dies with the most toys still dies. I heard about this guy who, a billionaire, and this is a true story, billionaire oil man asked to be buried in his Cadillac. And at the funeral, one of the guys said, man, that's living. Really? No, I call that dying is what I call it. That's dying. And so what you put yourself in, emphasis in, shows what matters most. Jesus said a man's life does not consist in the abundance of things that he possesses. In other words, I could spend my whole life working hard to get money so I can buy things. And my pile of things can get bigger and bigger and bigger. And at the end of the life, my pile is this big. So what? Life is not about things, it's about learning how to love. It's learning about relationships. And if at the end of life I've got a giant pile of things, but I'm estranged from my wife and kids, I missed it. I just missed the purpose of life, because the purpose of life is not collecting things. You are to use things and love people. If you start loving things, you're gonna use people. You get it reversed. And so every time I'm generous with my time, with my money, with my effort, with my energy, I really say what matters most is God and people. What matters most is love. Now, Paul talks about this in verse chapter 3, verse 7. All those things, all those little frivolities that I thought were so and very important, I now consider worthless. I don't have to have that. I don't need a status symbol to make me feel good about myself. I now consider worthless because of Christ. You see, this is how generosity breaks the grip of materialism in my life. Now, what is materialism? Materialism is the idea that having more will make me more happy, more secure, and more valuable. And none of those things are true. We talked about that last week. That's materialism. Materialism is all about getting. Get. I got to get a little bit more. Next year, I got to get a little bit more. Next year, I got to get a little. That's called materialism. How do you break the grip of materialism in your life? There's only one way. The antidote for getting is giving. So every time I'm generous and I take something that I've got and I give it to you, or I give it to God, or I give it to a poor person, or whatever, then I am actually breaking the grip of materialism in my life. In Philippians 3:20, Paul says, we're citizens of heaven, where the Lord Jesus Christ lives. He says, I'm not living for here and now. I'm storing up for eternity. I'm not trying to make my pile on this side of eternity. I'm trying to make my pile on that side of eternity. I'm living in light of heaven. See, what does my generosity, what does my giving reveal about me? What does it reveal is most important? Where I put my money is where I put my heart. Now, number three, the third thing, every time I'm generous, I earn the gratitude of others, I show what really matters. Number three, I become more like Jesus. Why? Because Jesus is the most generous person who ever lived. Jesus is a giver. Why am I becoming more like Jesus? Because giving is the essence of God. God is a giver. If God was not a giver, none of us would be sitting here right now, because everything in my life and everything in your life is a sheer gift of God. If God wasn't generous, I'd have nothing. The air we breathe, the sun that shines down on us, the fact that my heart is beating, that I'm taking, the fact that I have lungs, I didn't earn these lungs. I didn't earn this life. It was given to me. out of God's great generosity. If God wasn't a generous God, I would have never been created. And if God wasn't a generous God, I wouldn't say the next word. Everything, the Bible says, every good gift and every perfect gift comes down from the Heavenly Father of life. You say, well, wait a minute, I earned this stuff. Where do you think you got the ability to earn? But I thought it up. Where do you think you got your brain? Everything in your life is a gift of God. Everything. The freedom you have, the fact that you have eyes to see, ears to hear, it's all a gift of God. Because God is generous. Now, God wants his children to become like him. The Bible says, God so loved the world that he gave. And you've heard me say this many times. You can give without loving, but you cannot love without giving. So you can say, well, you know, I really love my kids. Do you give them your time? Well, I really love my wife. What are you giving her? God so loved the world that he gave, and this is what love is all about. I become more loving when I become more generous. You spell love, G-I-V-E. Lust is based on getting. Love is based on giving. Lust can never wait to get. Love can always wait to give. Now, every time you're generous, what happens is a change takes place in you. Every time in you, your heart moves just another tweak up the dial toward God. You become more like Jesus. You become more loving. Every time you give, the Bible says, you give a cup of cold water in Jesus' name. He said, that counts. Every time I practice generosity, I become a little bit more like Jesus. Philippians chapter 1, verse 11 says this, your lives will be filled with the truly good qualities which only Jesus Christ can produce for the glory and praise of God. Now, what we're talking about here is extremely counterculture, because everything in our culture does not say give. Everything in our culture says get. Would you agree we're living in an increasingly self-centered culture? Everybody agree with that? Narcissism is on the rise. It's all about me. Me, myself, I, my stuff, my things, my needs, I. Now, the middle letter of crime is I, and the middle letter of pride is I, and the middle letter of sin is I. I have an I problem. And when I'm generous, what does it do? It gets the focus off me. And I stop thinking about me, and I start thinking about others.
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2: 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This is John Watanabe, and within that message we just heard on Daily Hope, Rick Warren said, the more mature you are, the happier you will be. And with that in mind, we are always here to let you know about events here in Southern California that will help you to mature in the faith, to mature in a relationship with our Lord and Savior, Jesus Christ. And here is one of those events coming up here in SoCal, the 2026 National Equipped Conference, will take place at Compass Bible Church in Huntington Beach, June 12th through June 14th. This year's conference aims to provide needed tools and godly strategies to equip Christians to have a genuine reliance on prayer. 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We do not inherently possess the wherewithal to make disciples or aid them in knowing, loving, and serving Christ. These are works of God, and we will always rely on God as we ardently ask Him to accomplish these biblical objectives among us. And for more information about the National Equipped Conference happening June 12th through June 14th at Compass Bible Church in Huntington Beach, visit the events page at kwave.com. Stay tuned. Coming up next, we'll continue to look into God's Word as we go back to basics with Pastor Brian Broderson, Pastor Emeritus of Calvary Chapel, Costa Mesa, and from the ministry Echoes of Mercy. 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We'll take a look at 1 Corinthians chapter 3 as Pastor Brian Broderson delivers his message, Building God's Temple. Yes, we'll encourage and build each other up as God's temple. 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
4: And today we're going to look at Revelations chapter 22, verse 6. It says, Behold, I come quickly. Blessed is he that keepeth the sayings of this prophecy. And in verse 12, Behold, I come quickly, and my reward is with me to give every man according as his work shall be. And so with everything happening in the world, shutdowns and governmental things and wars and everything else, it's good just to remind ourselves of our ultimate hope. It rests in Christ. It's defined by Christ. We're in this world, but we're passing through. And our ultimate promise and reward is going to be with him upon his return and then fellowship with him forever. And so he lets us know he's coming quickly, and it's been distant. But there's several other promises that he had. We had a promise, Genesis 3:15, of Jesus Christ that was fulfilled. Abraham was promised a son that was fulfilled. David was promised that he would be king, and that was fulfilled. We were promised a Messiah that was fulfilled. We were promised that Israel would be reconstituted as a nation that was fulfilled. And so the greatest promise, even though it seems delayed from our perspective and it's been some time, is rooted in him. And so he's coming, and that's the ultimate expression of our hope. It's rooted in his faithfulness. It's a certainty, and it's the only thing that's worth all of our hope, all of our trust, and all of our expectation. And so whatever we're experiencing and whatever we're looking at in this world that comes and goes, that disappoints one minute and has us satisfied as the next, we want to realign ourselves and focus on the Lord, his faithfulness, his promise, and the fact that that's just the ultimate expression of everything that we have and everything that we expect. He's coming quickly, and we'll be rewarded for our faithfulness in following him as his children and as his servants. And so, Father, thank you for your perfect plan of salvation. Jesus was called the Lamb slain before the foundation of the world. An eternity passed, and you fulfilled that to our benefit. So we pray, Father, that you would remind us of the hope that we have in you and your faithfulness in Jesus Christ. And we pray, Father, in the name of Jesus, when we are dealing with things here, when we're bothered, if we're disappointed, or if we're uncertain about what's taking place, that you would center our heart in you and your faithfulness in your word and the hope that we have of dwelling with you forever. You're so loving, and your plan is so perfect, and we thank you for that in Jesus' name.
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1: This is how the church is to be built. 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
0: 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Join us as Pastor Brian begins his teaching on 1 Corinthians chapter 3, verses 10 through 23, in a message titled, Building God's Temple. 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
1: So, we're coming back to 1 Corinthians, and so really the first 3.5 chapters of 1 Corinthians, Paul is addressing the same thing all the way through. So we're picking up where he is still addressing those who were dividing the church through pride and personal ambition. So we see in verse 21 that he refers all the way back to the beginning of the letter where he had called them out over the divisions they were stirring up within the church surrounding, so this is what the divisions were about, surrounding perceptions of who was the wisest or the most eloquent or the most intelligent of the leaders. And so just glance at verse 21 with me here in chapter 3. So then, no more boasting about human leaders. All things are yours, whether Paul or Apollos or Peter, Cephas. So you see, he's taking us all the way back to verse 12 of chapter 1. So the message, though, of these verses is directed not to the individual members of the church per se, but to those who are overseeing the church. So, you know, it's so important to get the proper context when we read the scriptures. You know, when I was a young Christian, I would read through my Bible and there were certain verses that, you know, they were just powerful. They'd leap off the page, they'd stand out, and you're like, oh man, I love that verse. And that's great. I think that's the way it is when you start. But as time goes on, and the more you read the scriptures, you start to put the pieces together and you realize, oh, okay. So this verse is connected to that verse, and then it's followed by this verse, and oh, it's saying something a little bit different than I thought. So the passage that we're looking at today, I think generally speaking, and I've done the same thing, we teach this passage as though Paul's just talking to the rank and file person in the church. But it's important to understand that he's not doing that. Even though we want to find some application for all of us, Paul is addressing a very specific group of people here. He is speaking to the pastors, the teachers, the evangelists, you know, anyone in that category. He's speaking to those who have been given by God the responsibility of building the church. And so we need to understand that first and foremost, that's who is being addressed here. And here the apostle gives a very stern warning to those who would exploit God's people and use the church for personal aggrandizement. That's really what he's talking about. And that's what we go back to when we're looking at this issue of division around these names. Peter, Apollos, Paul. And remember, I told you in the beginning, it wasn't like Apollos or Peter or Paul were actually involved in this. These were leaders in the church that were creating these categories and creating a division around these categories, but it was these leaders themselves that were benefiting from it in the sense that they were leading the group. And so it was giving them prominence, and that's what they were seeking after. So he's talking to those who would seek to move themselves and the church into the worldly category of the somebodies. Remember, we talked about this distinction, the nobodies and the somebodies. And these people, they wanted to be seen as somebodies. In the church context, they wanted to be seen as somebodies, and they wanted to be seen in the larger community. They wanted the church to be recognized as, wow, these are really amazing people. Oh, they're so smart, and they're just as eloquent as the top rhetoricians of the day. The rhetoricians were those guys who were very, very skilled in speech. And so, that's the background. So let's look at what Paul says. He says, by the grace God has given me, I laid a foundation. Now, he's writing back to them at Corinth. He laid a foundation. Paul is the person who God used to start the church in that city. And we read about that in the beginning in the 18th chapter of the book of Acts. So I laid a foundation as a wise builder, and someone else is building on it. So Paul lays the foundation, he establishes the church, he then moves on to continue his apostolic ministry, and there have been leaders that have been raised up within the church and appointed now to lead. So they are now building on the foundation that Paul has laid. But each one should build with care. Each one should build with care. Now, as we saw when we read, Paul is going to remind them that the church is the temple of God. Now, some leaders, even today, they treat the church like it's their own. And it's their own to do with what they wish. But leaders can never forget that the church doesn't belong to us. The church belongs to God. And that's what Paul is reminding them of. And that's why he's saying, but each one should build with care. For no one can lay any other foundation other than the one already laid, which is Jesus Christ. So let's look at that for a moment. So Paul says, I laid the foundation. And what was the foundation that he laid? The foundation was Jesus Christ. Jesus was the foundation of the Corinthian church. Jesus is the foundation of every legitimate church. Every true church is built on the person of Jesus Christ. But there are other possibilities. It's possible to build a church on something other than Jesus Christ. Oh, of course, the name of Jesus is going to be associated with it because, after all, it's a church, right? But Jesus is not the foundation. He's not the bedrock. He's not the ultimate reality or the supreme one within the church. What are some of the other possibilities? Well, some build the church on what you might call relevance. We're going to be known in the community as the most relevant church. Some build their churches around issues. Some build their churches around values. Some build their churches around causes. Some build their churches around personalities. And that was the personality thing was a lot of what was going on in Corinth. So no matter how valid some of these things might be, I mean, obviously, it's important to be relevant. You don't want to be irrelevant to people and not connect with them. there are important issues in the culture. There are legitimate values. There are valid causes. And God does use personalities, but they are not to be the foundation of the church. Christ alone is the foundation of the church. And that's what Paul did in Corinth. He laid the foundation. It wasn't Paul's church. It was the church of Jesus Christ in Corinth. And so, remember, he says that they need to be careful how they build. And then he goes on, and look what he says in verse 12. If anyone builds on this foundation using gold, silver, costly stones, wood, hay, or straw, their work will be shown for what it is, because the day will bring it to light. It will be revealed with fire, and the fire will test the quality of each person's work. So Paul says that as they're building, they're either building with gold, silver, and costly stones. That's the right material. Or some are building with wood, hay, and straw. Now, what are these? Well, the gold, silver, and costly stones represents God's wisdom. The wood, hay, and straw represents human wisdom. Remember, they were being very much attracted by human wisdom. And we see that here as we go a bit further into the verses. If anyone thinks he's wise in this world, let him become a fool that he might really be wise. So they were lifted up with pride. There was this intellectual pride, and these kinds of things that had crept in. Paul refers to this as wood, hay, and straw. So the gold, silver, precious stones, this is the wisdom and power of the Spirit. And this is how the church is to be built. It's to be built with the wisdom and power of the Spirit. Again, going back to the understanding that the church belongs to God. God has a plan for the church, and he intends to supply the wisdom and the power for the church to succeed. And those who seek after the wisdom and the power of God to build the church, those are the wise builders like Paul. Now, there are those also, though, that build with the wood, hay, and the straw. And this is the perishable material of human wisdom. And boy, if you even did a cursory reading of church history, you could find so many examples where the church has deviated from the path of the wisdom of God over onto the path of human wisdom. And it never, ever ends well. It never ends well. I mean, I think of, you know, certain places in the world. I mean, if you go back to the 16th century in Europe, and you go back to what we know today as the Reformation, you go back and you see, say, for example, the church that was the work of the efforts of Martin Luther, or the churches that were connected to John Calvin. Those are the two most prominent names in the Reformation, although there are others. But you look back at those churches, and even go another 150 years into the future, you look at the Wesleys and Methodism that came out of their efforts, and you see in the foundational stages of all of those churches, they were building with the right material. They were building with the wisdom and the power of God. But at some point in the history of these churches, they deviated from that and started to try to build on these other things. Human wisdom, charisma, perhaps, human energy, human ingenuity. And those churches are known today, even though there's still a remnant of faithful people in those churches, but generally as denominations, they're known today as the mainline Protestant denominations. And they all have two features that are identical. They've all forsaken the wisdom of God by rejecting the biblical story, the truth of the Bible, and they've all died. They've all died. They only exist because back in their heyday, when God's blessing was on them, they purchased all kinds of property and built all kinds of churches, and you know, they did amazing things back in those days. But today, all that's left are these hollow, empty cathedrals, things of that nature. Anglicanism is part of that. Episcopalianism is what it's called in America. But for the most part, they're dead. They're not only dead, they deny the very Christ who bought them. And it all began with a moving away from the wisdom and the power of the Spirit toward the perishable material of human wisdom. And so Paul goes on, and here we see that he speaks of this day where their work will be shown for what it is, because the day will bring it to light. It will be revealed with fire. The fire will test the quality of each person's work. If what has been built survives, the builder will receive a reward. If it is burned up, the builder will suffer loss, but yet will be saved, even though only as one escaping through fire. So Paul is telling them, you need to be very careful that you're not building with these perishable things, because there's going to be a day when God's going to test it all. And what's going to be tested will be the motives of those who were building. And some were building for the glory of God, truly, and some were building for the glory of themselves. And that's what's happening in Corinth. These people who the church has been entrusted to are now trying to build for their own glory rather than the glory of God. That's why they're being led into this infatuation with human wisdom and wanting to be seen as somebody in their respective communities. So Paul says that there's this testing that will come. There's a day when God's going to reveal what the real motives were behind these things. It's a very subtle thing, and it doesn't necessarily start this way, but it's a very subtle thing that a person in leadership can drift away from a pure motive of glorifying God to glorifying themselves. And I think the foundation for that is always pride. You know, there's something that we're tempted toward when we have success. We're tempted to somehow think that we're responsible for it. And then, because we think we're responsible for it, we think, well, everything I think and do is right. And so I'm just gonna keep going with that. That is the story of many churches today, where men started out right. Their motives were right. They wanted to do this for the glory of God. I have a friend who is no longer in ministry, who started out with a pure desire to glorify God. And God blessed him extraordinarily in an amazing way. I remember talking to him in the early days of his ministry, he was really discouraged. At that time, he'd been, I don't know, maybe he'd been at it 4 or 5 years or something, and he had a church of about 200 people, and he just felt like a failure, wanted to give up. And I had been at it a bit longer than him, so he asked me for some advice. What did I think? Should he just give up? I said, no, man, you need to press through. You need to keep going. And he did. And nobody ever dreamed of what was on the other side of that pressing through. God poured out his spirit in an extraordinary way. Extraordinary. Thousands upon thousands of people. Impact. Massive impact. I remember running into him during that season, and when everything's just exploding. And I remember having a conversation with him, and I was absolutely shocked at the arrogance that came from him. It was jarring. I mean, he just was telling me how great he was. And I was looking at him thinking, what has happened? And I think the look on my face told him, because after our encounter, he came back to me about an hour later and said, man, I'm sorry. I don't know what's come over me. Please forgive me for acting like that. I really sounded prideful, didn't I? My friend, that's an understatement. You sounded like the devil himself. I want to ascend above the throne of God. I want to be like the Most High. I mean, it was crazy. But, you know, I think he pulled it together and probably repented. But as the years went by and the blessing continued to come, more and more entitlement set in. More and more became about him and his platform. And eventually he crashed and burned. And he's out of the ministry today. And he's a lonely person, a pathetic situation, really. Didn't only lose his church, but lost his family in the process. But at one time, his motives were pure. You know, I think of David. We were looking at, in our class this week, studying the Psalms. We were looking at Psalm 51, where, you know, that's the great repentant Psalm of David. It's where he's repenting before God, but it's before he's received the word of God's mercy. So he's just crying out to God for mercy. But as we're studying Psalm 51, we're going back to look at the historical events surrounding the Psalm, and that's David's sin with Bathsheba, then his consigning her husband Uriah to death. And as you read that passage there in 2 Samuel, the Lord says to David, he basically just goes through this list of all the things he did for him. I did all these things for you, and if this was not enough, I would have done more. And it was a situation when David was little in his own eyes, when he was humble and his motive was just to glorify God. Oh, the kingdom, it was great, it was marvelous. But then it became about David.
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1: And so we read in the 11th chapter of 2 Samuel, in the time of the year when the kings go out to battle, David stayed home. He was above that now. He's too good for that. He didn't need to go do that. He'd arrived. He's now at another level. And that's when he saw this young woman bathing. That's when he invited her to his house. That's when he was told she is the wife of Uriah. And he said, "Ah, that doesn't matter. I'm the king. I can do what I want." And that's when it all crumbled. And that has happened over and over again in the history of the church. And it's being repeated today because men forget that it's God who does the work.
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2: 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This is John Watanabe, thankful to be serving you during the genesis of this Tuesday, May 19th, and we're always here to help you to grow in your knowledge of and relationship with God, to learn God's will and God's ways above this world's ways. And here is a valuable resource that will help you to learn and grow in God's word that you can get at a lower price this month. 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Or can I be really sure that I am saved? Pastor and author Mike Fabares, as heard on the radio program Focal Point, provides clear biblical answers in his book, Ask Pastor Mike, responding to the questions Christians are asking. This inspiring book is the K-Wave and Chapel Store Book of the Month. It's 35% off all this month at the Chapel Store on the corner of Fairview and Sunflower in Santa Ana, on the campus of Calvary Chapel, Costa Mesa. The Chapel Store, books, Bibles, and gifts that inspire. For more information on how to get your copy of this book, Ask Pastor Mike by Mike Fabares, call the Chapel Store at 714-540-2941. That's 714-540-2941. And stay tuned. Coming up next, during the beginning of this brand new day, a fresh new start, a new beginning with Pastor Greg Laurie. And on this edition, we'll take a look at the Bible's Old Testament book of Nehemiah and a certain rebuilding project in Jerusalem. And we'll learn from this message how we could be a part of a revival in our land today as Pastor Greg Laurie delivers his message, Revival Starts Here. Yes, as a part of our walk with the Lord, we'll learn practical steps to bring our lives back in harmony with God's plan. Stay tuned. It's coming up next on A New Beginning.
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4: 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Joyful are people of integrity who follow the instructions of the Lord. Joyful are those who obey his laws and search for him with all their hearts. They do not compromise with evil, and they walk only in his paths. You have charged us to keep your commandments carefully. Oh, that my actions would consistently reflect your decrees. Then I will not be ashamed when I compare my life with your commands. As I learn your righteous regulations, I will thank you by living as I should. I will obey your decrees. Please do not give up on me. How can a young person stay pure? By obeying your word. I've tried hard to find you. Don't let me wander from your commands. I've hidden your word in my heart that I might not sin against you. I praise you, O Lord. Teach me your decrees.
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9: Pastor Greg Laurie points out, revival isn't a mystifying thing we hope will one day happen. No, we can be proactive. If you

0: musical instrument sounds beautiful when it's in tune. But over time, the strings loosen and the notes go flat. But with a little attention and the right adjustments, it can be restored to the perfect pitch. Today on A New Beginning, Pastor Greg Laurie shows us how the same is true in our spiritual lives. When we drift out of sync with God, we're not lost. We just need to be retuned. We're in Nehemiah, learning practical steps to bring our lives back into harmony with God's plan.
1: Nehemiah is about a man named Nehemiah that played a key role in rebuilding the walls of Jerusalem. But it's not just about rebuilding the walls of a city. It's about restoring a nation's heart to God. Effectively, the book of Nehemiah is a blueprint for what happens when people cry out to God, confess their sins, and return to Him with all of their hearts. And so it's a good book to look at because God has given us a template for revival that we often quote. And it's 2 Chronicles 7:14, which was given originally to Israel, but in principle it applies to any nation, including ours, when God says, if my people, which are called by my name, will humble themselves and pray and seek my face and turn from their wicked ways, God promises, then it will hear from heaven, forgive their sin, and heal their land. So we want to see our land healed, and God tells us what we need to do. So revival starts with us. That's why I'm calling this series From Rubble to Revival. Now, we throw this word revival around a lot. I'm not sure if we even understand what it means. Let's just simplify it. I think it's overly mystified at times. The word revival simply means to revive something or to restore it. It's to go back to original condition. So I used to have the coolest old car. It was a 1957 Bel Air convertible tropical turquoise with a Continental package. That's that wheel cover on the back. And it had the gold package too. I mean, and this car had matching numbers. If you're into old cars, you know what that means. It means everything was original. It wasn't a resto mod. It was the real deal, and it ran like a top. It ran perfectly, and I got it for a killer deal. And I loved to drive this thing. It was just this massive cruising machine. The problem is I couldn't get anyone to go in the car with me. My wife didn't want to drive around with me in it. I said, Kathy, let's get in the Bel Air and cruise. And she says, oh, Greg, I don't want to. I said, why? She says, I feel like we're in a parade or something. And then Jonathan would go surfing and I would pick him up in the Bel Air. And he'd say, Dad, could you not pick me up in that car? It's like, really? The only living creature I could get to drive with me in the Bel Air was my dog. And I'm not even sure if he liked driving in it. But to me, it was a thing of beauty to look at a car like that as though it just drove off a showroom floor, cruising along. And that's what revival is. It's restoration, going back to original condition. So in our context, when we talk, pick me up in that car, it's like, really? The only living creature I could get to drive with me in the Bel Air was my dog. And I'm not even sure if he liked driving in it. But to me, it was a thing of beauty to look at a car like that as though it just drove off a showroom floor, cruising along. And that's what revival is. It's restoration, going back to original condition. So in our context, when we talk about revival in the church,

0: starts here.
1: Nehemiah chapter 1, I'm going to read verses 1 to 3 as we sort of set the stage, and I'm reading from the New Living Translation. In late autumn in the month of Kislev, that's around November, December, in the 20th year of King Artaxerxes' reign, I was at the fortress of Susa. Hannah and I and one of my brothers came to visit me with some other men who had arrived from Judah. I asked them about how the Jews were doing who had returned there from captivity and how things were going in Jerusalem. So we talked about the first wave of the Jews returning under Zerubbabel, then under Ezra. How are they doing now? How are things going? They said to me, things are not going well. For those who return to the province of Judah, they're in great trouble and disgrace the wall of Jerusalem that's been torn down and the gates have been destroyed by fire. So here's Nehemiah living in the lap of luxury in a super cushy job, working for the king, and he hears this really bad news. How does he react? Well, he's deeply moved, and he realizes God put me here for a reason. I can make a difference because I have the ear of the king, and I'm going to use this opportunity. Now, who does Nehemiah remind you of? Esther. Remember her? She won a beauty contest, ended up as the queen of the kingdom of Persia, and there was a plot hatched by a wicked man named Haman to eradicate the Jewish people, and Esther was a Jew, and she decided to go to the king and put it all on the line and use her influence and try to save her people, and of course, she was successful in that because God put her where she was for a reason, and as Mordecai, her cousin, said to her, who knows that God has not placed you where you are for such a time as this? I think Nehemiah discovered the same thing. And that's what has happened to you as well. You are where you are because God put you there. Sometimes you say, well, why am I here? Well, why am I in this neighborhood? Why am I in this job? Why am I in this place? Well, why? It doesn't make sense. I'm going to change my circumstances. Okay, maybe you can make a case for doing that, but did it ever occur to you that you are where God wants you to be for such a time as this? Leverage your relationships. Use your influence. You see, Esther did her part at an earlier time in the history of her nation, and now Nehemiah is going to do something as well. But before he does anything, he prays. Go back to Nehemiah 1, look at verse 4. When I heard this, Nehemiah says, I sat down and I wept for 4 days. I mourned and I fasted and I prayed to the God of heaven. I said, O Lord God of heaven, the great and awesome God who keeps his covenant of unfailing love and those who love him and obey his commands, listen to my prayer. Look down and see me praying day and night for your people Israel. I confess that we have sinned against you. Yes, even my own family and I have sinned. We have sinned terribly and not obeying your commands. Wow, what a prayer that is. There's a lot we can learn about prayer from that prayer. You want your prayers answered? Well, this prayer was answered. So what did he do? Let's see what we can learn together. First, he wept. First, he cared. Have you ever wept over the broken walls in your own life or in your family or over people you loved or others who have turned their back on God? So you start there. But here's some principles from his prayer that we can apply in our prayer. And if you're taking notes, here's point number one. He acknowledged the greatness of God. He acknowledged the greatness of God. Verse 5, O Lord God of heaven, the great and awesome God who keeps his covenant of unfailing love to those who love him and obey his commands. O great and awesome God. When you pray, remember who you're talking to. You're talking to the creator of the universe, the almighty God. And his riches are unsearchable and his power is unlimited. And he's literally listening to your prayer right now. So get that in mind, because sometimes we come to God with big problems, but we need to realize we come to God who's bigger than our problems, right? So Jesus taught us to pray in this manner, therefore pray. And then he went on to give what we call the Lord's Prayer. But it's not just a great prayer to pray, though it is that, but it's a template for all prayer. What does he say? After this manner, pray. Or here's a template for prayer. Our Father who art in heaven, hallowed be your name, your kingdom come, your will be done on earth as it is in heaven. And then he goes on to the petitions that follow. But it starts with an acknowledgement of the awesomeness and the power of God, our Father who art in heaven. And that's exactly how Nehemiah begins his prayer, acknowledging the greatness and power and sovereignty of God. Number two, Nehemiah reminded God of his promises. He reminds God of the promises that he made. Was that to jog God's memory? Of course not. God doesn't need any help with his memory. But it's to remind himself of what God said. And I love to do this in prayer. I love to remind God of his promises and remind myself as well. If someone comes and says, will you pray for me? I'm sick. Okay, let's pray. Father, we come to you now in the name of Jesus. And you've promised if there's any sick among you, we should call for the elders of the church that should pray for these people and anoint them with oil. And then you promised that the effectual, fervent prayer of a righteous man will accomplish much. Well, Lord, we are righteous men and women here, not because of what we've done, but because of what you've done. And now, standing on your promise in Scripture, we pray for this person. So what did I just do? I reminded myself of what the Bible says. So when I start to worry, Lord, you promised me in your word and I should not worry about anything, but I should pray about everything. And the peace of God that passes all understanding will guard my heart and mind in Christ Jesus. So immediately before I've even given the prayer, I'm reminding myself of the promise of God. And that immediately brings calm to my heart. And there's so many promises like that found in the pages of Scripture. God promises he'll get you through whatever you're facing. God promises he'll provide your needs. Philippians 4:19, my God shall supply all of your needs according to his riches and glory in Christ Jesus. Lord, I have a financial need right now, and you promised you'll provide all of my needs according to your riches and glory. So therefore, I pray. He's promised to forgive us of our sins. Lord, you promised me in Scripture, 1 John 1:9, if I will confess my sin, you're faithful and just to forgive me of my sin and cleanse me from all unrighteousness. So Lord, I receive your forgiveness because of the blood of Jesus that was shed for me on the cross of Calvary. And I'm gonna walk in that forgiveness now. That's taking hold of a promise of God. Because here's the devil trying to beat you up and kick you and fill you with guilt. You failed. Yeah, I did fail. But God's promised to forgive me, and I'm going to accept that forgiveness and walk in that forgiveness right now. That's what we need to do.

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1: 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This is John Watanabe, and coming up next, we'll continue to dig into God's Word as we listen to Abounding Grace, featuring the Bible teaching of Pastor Ed Taylor. 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And with this message, we'll be reminded, what is the gospel? And we'll also learn what it is not as Pastor Ed Taylor continues his message, only one gospel. Stay tuned. We'll stand firm in our one faith in one true God. Stay tuned. It's coming up next on Abounding Grace.
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5: Oftentimes when you don't want to do something, let me pray about it. What do you mean, let you pray about it? It's pretty clear, why don't you do it? I'm not so quick to obey anymore. You can say that. I'm not so quick to offer myself to God a living sacrifice anymore. I need to pray about it. Yeah, but it's pretty clear. Read your Bible. Let me pray about that. Love your neighbor. Let me pray about that. It's usually the phrase, not always exclusively, of course, but it's usually a phrase that's used to either delay or subvert obedience in your life. If that's you, you need to repent. The days in which we live, these are not days to be messing around.

0: From Calvary Church in Aurora, Colorado, this is Abounding Grace with Pastor Ed Taylor. We're making our way through Galatians one verse at a time. As we learned last time, there is only one gospel and one way to be saved. A group of legalists had made their way into the church of Galatia and added to the gospel of grace. The Galatians were turning away from the truth because of it. So the Apostle Paul stepped in with this reminder of what the gospel is and is not. Here is Pastor Ed in Galatians chapter 1.
1: Notice what he says in verse 8. But even if you that are troubled, you that are following a twisted message, but even if we or an angel from heaven preach any other gospel to you, that which we have preached to you, let him be accursed. Let him be accursed. And we've said before, and so now say again, if anyone preaches any other gospel to you than that which you have received, let him be accursed. Man, those are strong words. That word accursed is the Greek word anathema. It means to the lowest, cursed to the lowest hell. If we were using language today, Paul would be saying like this: if anyone, even an angel, comes and preaches another gospel, they can go to hell. They can go to hell. That's the strong words. That's what's worthy of preaching a false gospel. It's no small thing. It's no small thing to come and roll into a church like this. Because, you know, people roll in here all the time wanting to take advantage of you. They'll hear something and they'll, oh, you know, he's not preaching right, he's not, and they'll just be rolling in. You know, false teachers, they don't like going after the lost. They only go after the saved to disrupt you, to confuse you, to criticize the teaching of God's word, to try to get you to follow them. And here's what Paul says. He says, you know what? They can be cursed. What they're doing is like the Pharisees of old, the blind leading the blind into a ditch. They're not helping you at all. They're disrupting your faith. I mean, here you are. You're born again. You're loving Jesus. You're living for him. Life is changing. And then they come rolling. Oh, you're not doing it good enough. No, you're not doing it. No, you need to do this and you need to do that and you need to follow this. And Paul says, you know what? They're cursed. He repeats it twice. Strong language. Strong language for a Christian. Yet Paul is speaking the truth in love. Jot it down. Proverbs chapter 27 in verse 5 says, open rebuke is better than love carefully concealed. Church, you want to have people in your life that will tell you the truth. You want people in your life that love you enough to tell you the truth about your life. You want to be in a church where the pastors tell you the truth about your life in love. Because today there are churches filled with men and even women in the pulpit that will not tell you the truth. They'll accommodate to culture, coddle you in your sin, pretend things are not as bad. I mean, hopefully a pastor's not going to be doing it every week. Go to hell, everybody. Go to hell, everybody. Go. I hope that's not it. But occasionally you got to understand what you're dealing with is serious. Don't let anybody rip you off. I don't care how appealing it might be. He even says this, verse 8, even if an angel from heaven comes, not just a man, not just a woman, but even if you meet a supernatural being created by God and they preach to you a false gospel, do not receive it. Reject that angel. Which some of you pause for a moment and you're asking a question in your mind that you should be asking. And the question is, wait a minute, Pastor, would an angel really come and preach a false gospel? And the answer to that question is yes, a fallen angel, or what we would refer to today as demons. Demons are preaching false teachings all the time. It's true. Notice with me, turn over to 2 Corinthians chapter 11. We looked at this briefly last time when we were learning about true apostles, capital A, false apostles, little a. I mean, for some of us, you know, we're all apostles in the sense that we've been sent out. But remember, we learned last time, apostles, capital A, refer to 13 people. There are not apostles today as they were in the first century, but that has been conveyed to all of us as those that are sent out. And we came to this passage, but I want to read a little bit more to you in 2 Corinthians chapter 11. So you can see they were already dealing with this in the first century. Notice with me verse 11, Paul writing 2 Corinthians 11. He says, why? because I do not love you? God knows. But what I do, I will also continue to do, that I may cut off the opportunity from those who desire an opportunity to be regarded just as we are in the things of which they boast. A bunch of fakers and false people. He says in verse 13, for such are false apostles, deceitful workers, transforming themselves into apostles of Christ. They're taking it upon themselves, taking the title upon themselves, creating a new position, all of that. But then he says, verse 14, and no wonder, for Satan himself, and if you just need to be reminded, Satan the devil is the chief fallen angel. He is the number one head honcho demon in the demonic realm. For Satan himself transforms himself into an angel of light. He camouflages himself. He lies. He brings about this false front. And Paul says, even if an angel comes and preaches to you, it doesn't matter what they look like, what they say, if they preach a false gospel, you must reject them, which tells us every true angel of God will agree with God's word. Anyone that disagrees with God's word is not going to be sent from God. And he says, no matter what an angel might say, what a prophet might speak, what a teacher might teach, if it doesn't line up with what you know the word says, reject it and reject them wholeheartedly, unashamedly. As a pastor, it's very discouraging, I can say. Very discouraging for me personally, very troubling for me to watch the body of Christ so quickly follow the latest fad, the latest trend, the latest flavor of Christianity, what's been trending, what's gone viral, what new YouTube guy or gal is out there, what social media gets the church's attention, and then they wander off very, very quickly and suffer as a result, and their family suffers. It's just as big or bigger problem today as it was in the first century. Over the years, there have been so many goofy and false things that have entered the church in the name of truth. I remember the season when it was real popular to bark like a dog. That was evidence that you were filled with the Spirit, that you were roaring like lions and barking like dogs and laughing in the Spirit. You know, it's come and gone, although it's a little bit in different circles of the church today. People walking around barking and roaring and laughing in the Spirit. It's all nonsense, but it catches people's attention. Traditions and customs that are suggested in churches today that maybe sound good, it maybe even feel good, but it's not good because it's not in the scriptures. So many false gospels. I mean, there's the prosperity gospel. That's pretty popular today. It's not a gospel. It's neither prosperity or gospel, except for the people teaching that false teaching. It's only good news for them. It's only prosperous for them, not for anyone else. I think of the political gospel today, that you need to vote a certain way or do a certain thing in order to be saved. That's to be rejected. I think of the apparitions that are around the world today that take away, you know, somebody will see the Virgin Mary in a piece of toast and everybody follows them. Have you heard? Do you know? They found this piece of toast and Mary visited us. What? Stop it. Reject that nonsense. It doesn't matter what you've been taught. That is not true, not to be followed. It is a false gospel to be rejected. There's just no other option. You don't take it even partially. What do you mean, Ed? You don't think Mary can show up in toast? No. Or tortillas or soup. You are to look to Jesus Christ. You are looking to him, the author and finisher of your faith. No one else takes his place. We have one mediator between God and man, the man Christ Jesus. No priest, no pastor, no man, no woman, no YouTube, no radio, no TV. Only Jesus is worthy of your worship. He alone shed his blood to save you. No one else. This angel, you're like, do you really believe that angels show up and preach false teachings? Yes. There is a multi-billion dollar cult that exists today because a man by the name of Joseph Smith said he was visited by an angel named Moroni who gave him a complete false teaching that millions of people follow today. It's known as Mormonism. And it was false. And before Joseph Smith was ever born, the Bible told him, reject that demon. Reject him. I don't care what he says. Don't listen to him. because it's not true. And so the Bible written is filled with truths. And church, I sense with the heart of Paul here, like, I don't want to be in a position, I can't believe you guys, why would you listen to that? I mean, even in the last few years, with all the challenges and things that we faced through the pandemic and all, I watched people just drift away from the truth and still haven't returned. Somebody caught their ear that agreed with them, and that's who they follow now. And they're not growing in Christ. They're not spreading the gospel. They're not doing the work of the ministry, even though they're very, very active. They're not active in the things of God. Do you know what the Bible says? The Bible says Jesus did. He taught us. He said, but seek ye first the kingdom of God and his righteousness, and all these things will be added. It's a matter of priorities. You get caught up in things that, while they may be good in and of themselves, a good cause, a good thought, a good philosophy, if it's not the gospel, it needs to be rejected or taken the position secondarily to the gospel so that you're led by the Holy Spirit. The poor churches in Galatia were confused. They were troubled. They were queasy. They were sick to their stomach. They were ready to vomit because it was so hard and so difficult. These teachers came in and really messed with them. And that's what false teaching does, you know. False teaching goes after the believers and tries to just one little thing is they can get you talking. One little thing they can hook into and use that, something you might be trying to learn or something you don't quite understand. And they hook into that, confuse you so that they become the source of every single answer, thereby going forward. And Paul would say, is the Holy Spirit speaking through him, hey, don't let people trouble you. Don't let people twist the gospel, reject them. You have a responsibility, you know. We can't just lay it all on the false teachers. You and I, we have a responsibility to tune our ears to hear the voice of the Lord, to tune our ears and to train ourselves and our lives. We're tuning our ears, but we're also training our lives not to follow men or to follow women, more importantly than following the Lord. Like, it is not okay for you to follow man more than you follow the Lord. Like I think of in my relationship with you, the privilege I have to serve you, my words are not more important than the words of the Bible. My teachings not more important than the teachings of Jesus. So that anything that I teach you, like the Bereans in the book of Acts, you need to take what's taught to you and bring it back to the Word of God. Even the newest of new believers can open up the Bible and ask God to give clarity on anything they've ever heard. You don't need to be seminary trained in order to do that. You don't need to have gone to Bible college or have a degree. You have the Holy Spirit in you. And the Holy Spirit was your teacher. It wasn't too long ago I received an email from someone very upset with me about something that I said, which I almost always ask the question, what did I say? What did I say that so upset you? Well, I called out a false teacher and false teaching on the radio, and it flipped this person out, very upset. And so when they wrote this long email, before I even answered it, I gave a quick answer, and I wanted to clarify to make sure we're on the same page. And I asked, in response to that long email, I said, are you saying to me, with your email, I just want to make sure, are you saying it was wrong for me to call out false teaching and the false teacher that it comes from? To which the response was kind of the same as the first email, and then I responded again with all the facts, all the information, to which brought another response. Well, you know, you shouldn't do that. You can't do that. And here's what happened. Here's what's being conveyed from this person. Somehow this person was used in a vulnerable time in their lives to help them. So they became attached to the person. When you become attached to the person more than you're attached to Christ, you're going to start believing false things. If the person you attach yourself to teaches you false things. Does that make sense? If that, like, obviously, if you're in a vulnerable place and somebody's using your life, that's great. All glory to God for you getting some kind of comfort. But don't give credit to a false teacher for the false teaching as where your comfort came from. God is the God of all comfort. And let me just answer the question for you. Is it okay for me to call out false teaching and false teachers? Yes, yes, yes. And another time, yes. It's true. Because if not, I wouldn't be a faithful pastor, a faithful leader, a faithful brother in the Lord. And I don't want to write what Paul wrote. I don't want I know it'll happen. Percentage-wise in a church this size, I know it happened, it has happened, but it's always discouraging. It's been said that Judaism was the cradle of Christianity, and it was. But also that it almost became the grave of Christianity. You see, Christianity was a fulfillment of the law, not a continuation. It fulfilled it. It's a new covenant, which we'll celebrate very shortly here. False teachers were coming in saying you had to go backwards. You had to go back to the law. You have to be circumcised. You need to follow the rules. I mean, you have to understand, as you see it in your own life, legalism, following a set of rules and regulations to make yourself feel good about your walk with God, legalism at its core and in its essence seeks to please man by following man-made rules. I'll give you an example. If indeed you have reduced your relationship to Jesus with a list, let's say you have five things on your list, five things, or you would want the church to give you a list of five things. This is how you remain right with God. You know, get up in the morning, take a shower, brush your teeth, comb your hair. Like, this is how you present yourself at work. If we had a list like that, okay, get up in the morning, read an hour a day. On Tuesdays, read 2 hours. On Wednesdays, read 3 hours. And, you know, make sure you go to church 10 times a week and you just kind of go through. If you chose to live by a list, here's what you would do. You'd wake up in the morning and your first thought would be the list. You start working the list. I mean, very sincerely and genuinely, I'm not saying that you can't do that sincerely. Of course you can, but you would just be living your life to check boxes. Did this? Did this? Did this? And when you go to bed in the evening, the last thing on your mind would be, did I finish the list? Oh no, I forgot. Let me do this really quick so I can check the box. Legalism, it appeals to the flesh. If you can check the five boxes, you feel good. It doesn't matter if you're connected to God or not. It doesn't matter if you heard from him. It doesn't matter if you are following his leading. You checked the boxes. Now, you have to understand with legalism, there's a deeper issue. And that is for themselves, have a lot of rules for everyone else. But you know what they do for themselves? They show themselves grace and they give everyone else the law. So what that means is your list might be five for yourself, but for your wife, it's 10, because you know she needs 10. Or vice versa. For your husband, he's got 10. So you get the five, but if he's going to be right with God, he's got to do 10 or 11. All right? And so that's how you measure it. I did my five. Did you do your 10? Oh, I'm sorry, babe. I only did six. One more than you, by the way, but I only did my six, you know. And you can see it's just like you're giving law. Nobody can ever live up to your standards except you, because you give yourself grace. And you become a critic. And you become a sin sniffer. Sniffing out the sin of everyone that didn't check the boxes. You didn't do this, and you didn't do this, and you didn't do this. Bro, if you just spent that much time on your own life, how powerful of a life you would have. The legalist has to be very, very careful. You must follow the law. Yeah, but Peter, remember, he said, you're not even able. Jesus said to the religious rulers, he goes, you're laying heavy burdens on people that you yourself won't even carry. That's the legalist. You have the air. You have the outward. It's an appeal to the flesh, not only your own flesh, but other people. Oh, look at you. You are such a great believer. Oh, look at you. One day I want to be like you. I want my list of 10 to become a list of 5 so I can give other people. It's all a mess. God is calling them back to a place, not to the natural man, but to the spiritual man and the spiritual woman who loves, God loves you. He cares for you. And if you don't change your ways, you're going to suffer greatly. If you don't yield yourself back to the Lord, you're going to hurt even worse than you are right now. You will walk away from the Lord. You know, one of the things that is kind of worse than someone walking away from the Lord is somebody still sitting in the chairs that have walked away from the Lord and pretending for everybody. When you have to understand, you're pretending, it catches up to you. Most of the people already know that you're pretending. Most of the people already know. But even if people didn't know, what difference does it make? God knows. He knows the reality of your life. So Paul opens up very, very strong. Very, very strong. Can't believe it. What are you guys doing? You're following something that's not even the gospel. There's no good news in what they have to offer. And you know, backsliding, turning away from the Lord, it's not a sudden thing. It's a slow leak over time. It slowly creeps in. It's involving a series of deliberate, even though insignificantly small decisions that when they add up, take you away from Jesus. And maybe today you look back on a time in your life where you were more passionate for the things of God, more obedient, more submissive, more abiding, more. You remember what Jesus told the church in Ephesus? He said in Revelation that you have left your first love. So remember from where you have fallen and repent. And then repeat and go back and do the first works. Maybe that's you. The significance of coming back to a place. You know, when you were born again, I just think of all the decisions you made over and over again. Yes, Lord. Yes, Lord. Yes, Lord. Yes, Lord. It doesn't matter the cost. Yes, yes, yes. And then over time, it's yes and maybe, yes, maybe. Yeah, I don't know. And then you learn all the Christian lingo. And, you know, the Christian lingo, oftentimes when you don't want to do something, is this. You ready? Let me pray about it. What do you mean, let you pray about it? It's pretty clear. Why don't you do it? I'm not so quick to obey anymore. You can say that. I'm not so quick to offer myself to God a living sacrifice anymore. I need to pray about it. Yeah, but it's pretty clear. Read your Bible. Let me pray about that. Love your neighbor. Let me pray about that. It's usually the phrase, not always exclusively, of course, but it's usually a phrase that's used to either delay or subvert obedience in your life. If that's you, you need to repent. The days in which we live, these are not days to be messing around. Not days to be happy with a lackadaisical, lukewarm life. Not. God has so much higher for you. The gospel, the good news, he wants you to live in the life of good news. He wants you to live the life of enjoying everything that he has for you. That you would take it all, enjoy it all, live it all, go for it all in a day and age in a darkness that needs the light of the gospel. That you wouldn't follow a false gospel. That you wouldn't identify by all this nonsense that's there that has nothing at all to do with the gospel at all. The gospel always goes to the heart of the matter and the soul of a person. Everything else is the flesh. We don't want the flesh. We want the spirit. Amen?
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5: 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This house needs to be cleaned. Did I eat today? There's just so much to do, and I'm nowhere near done, and I just wish I could do more.
6: Well, we all get caught up in the busyness of life, don't we? And you probably feel with some frequency like you're running on empty. Today's Focus on the Family with Jim Daly is for you as we explore important rhythms that will help you have a more healthy, more meaningful life. Thanks for joining us. I'm John Fuller.
8: John, do you ever get caught in that exchange with somebody where they say, how are you doing? Oh, I'm so busy. You just go into this whole litany of 14 things you got to do.
6: And then they respond like, oh, you're busy. Well, yeah, let me tell you how busy you. I am. Yes.
8: So, yeah, absolutely. I'm guilty of that because, you know, usually I'm pretty busy. And you want to know about it? I'll tell you. Yeah. You know, I'm flying here. I'm going there. And, you know, we wear it like a badge of honor, but our guest today is going to challenge that and say, are you sure that's healthy? And I think I'm at the point of saying amen. I don't think that's the way we should go. And the problem, of course, is that that lifestyle is unsustainable. I don't think it's what the Lord wanted for us when he talks about bringing life to the full. And what does that mean? And we're going to explore that today.
6: Mm-hmm. Yeah. And Deborah Folletta has been with us a number of times. She's always very popular as a guest. She's an author, speaker, a counselor, and she writes and speaks about marriage and relationships. And today we'll hear about a book that really is so deep and rich, Jim. I don't know how much of it we'll be able to cover today and next time, but it's called Soul Care, Find Life-Giving Rhythms, Live Restored, Avoid Burnout, and Discover Unspeakable Joy. And we've got details about Deborah and the book at focusonthefamily.com/broadcast.
8: Deborah, welcome back to Focus. It's so good to have you.
9: It's good to be back with you both.
8: It's so fun. Well, we kind of set it up there. Maybe you can bounce off of that, this idea of busyness and the badge of honor. And I think the American culture really raises that to a high standard, don't we? That maybe too high. We kind of put it out there for people to see how busy we are so you can tell us how good we are.
9: Yeah, I think we tend to value the amount of things that we have going on rather than the quality of the things that we have going on. It's not about the quantity. It's about doing what God has called us to do. And I think you're right when you said it's not sustainable. And that's the bottom line here. You know, as a licensed counselor, I see so many people coming into my office, high capacity ministry, executive pastors, senior pastors, people who are burnt out.
8: Let's explore that a little bit, that burnout feeling. I'm not even sure. I think I have been there. But again, not being trained in that way to really understand it, I'm not sure that many of us as lay people can know if we're on the edge of burnout. What are some of the descriptors for a person who's on the burnout glide path?
9: Yeah. Well, let me start by asking a question. The first question I would ask is, how full do you feel? If zero is I feel totally depleted in life, and 10 is I feel filled, what number would you give yourself? I think that's a really important question to ask. And then you want to start looking for symptoms of burnout, which are things like excessive fatigue, even after you've had a good night's rest. But I think one of the telltale symptoms is you start feeling apathy towards the things that you used to love doing.
8: That's a sign.
9: The things you used to be excited about. Mm-hmm. Let's say you used to be excited about, you know, I'm so looking forward to going to work and helping people. And now I'm like, I don't really feel like doing this anymore. I'm tired. You start feeling a little bit resentful, a little bit bitter, a little bit jaded. Honestly, it can also come with physical symptoms, as far as headaches and muscle aches and pains and all the different things that you don't know what to attribute it to, but it's causing you to feel depleted. And you want to be on the lookout for those kind of things.
8: Yeah, it's important because it's part of Soul Care, the title of your book. Let's talk about that, the title Soul Care. You know, we've got self-care and we got other things like that. So what is the differentiator with soul care? As Christians, we love that. Soul.
9: Yeah, I
8: we
9: know.
8: Love
9: You're
8: the
9: right.
8: soul.
9: You're right. I think Christians tend to be a little bit scared of the word self-care because of the focus on self. And here's the thing about it. The way that culture defines self-care is superficial. It's not enough to get a manicure, pedicure, take a warm bath if you're not getting to the roots of the things that are draining you, as well as the roots of the things that are going to fill you up. So even culture's definition of self-care isn't enough for us as Christians. We have to dig a little bit deeper. And soul care is birthed out of the six rhythms that Jesus himself practiced to fill up during his time here on earth. And if Jesus himself understood that he had human capacity and he had to honor that human capacity, though he was fully God, he was fully man, how much more do we have to have the humility to say, I have a human capacity and I need to honor that?
8: Yeah, and we're going to get to that because that's the core of the book, right? The things that we can see that Jesus concentrated on to keep himself in a good place and how we can live in that way. And that's why people need to stick with us, because we're going to talk about those six core areas. Before we get there, though, Jesus said in Mark 12 about loving, you know, the Lord your God with all your heart, soul, and mind. We understand that one. Loving your neighbor as yourself, we don't spend a lot of time thinking about that, because on the one hand, we think loving ourselves is almost feels anti-Christian to do that. What do you see in the healthy clinical sense of what the Lord was expressing there? What do we do in a healthy way to love ourselves and then loving our neighbor?
9: Well, I think the healthiest people are the ones who are the most filled up. You know, empty people have a hard time focusing on others. And I think sometimes we're so afraid to be selfish that we self-neglect.
8: And wear that as a badge of honor.
9: Yeah, exactly.
8: Right?
9: And self-neglect leads us to self-sabotage because we're empty. And you know the irony in all that? When I self-neglect, when I neglect my needs and I neglect what's going on inside of me, I feel so burnt out and empty that the only person I can think of is myself. You know, when you're at your lowest point in life, you're not thinking of others. You're just thinking about how bad you feel and how empty
8: like
9: you feel.
8: Well, it's almost like you can't think of others.
9: Exactly.
8: That's your point.
9: Exactly. It becomes this vortex of selfishness in a different way. But I think the balance of that is learning to honor and address our needs and how we can stay filled up so that we can continue to pour out in the way that God has called us. My dad used to always tell me growing up that human beings are like a well. And if you don't keep filling up your well, you're eventually going to run dry and you're not going to have anything to offer the people in need. And I see this as a message specifically for the caregivers out there. Those of us, the counselors, the pastors, those in healthcare, teachers, ministers, who are constantly pouring out. We have to be even more intentional about making sure that we're filled.
8: Yeah, that's so good. In fact, in the book, you had a story of a pastor, senior pastor, who did experience burnout. Describe, and of course, you've changed his name, and I get all that to protect him. But describe his situation and what was the remedy?
9: You know, he was at the height of ministry. He had this thriving church that was growing in an unexpected way. But he was on the verge of burnout. When he came in to see me, he was done with ministry. He was feeling so bad emotionally and physically, so exhausted. And here's what it comes down to. Before you can start practicing healthy rhythms, you have to get to the root of why you don't practice them to begin with. If you don't get to the root of your underlying belief system and why you tend to neglect yourself to begin with, you're just going to repeat the same patterns with time. So I had to sit with him and really start to dig. Why do you neglect yourself? Why are you burnt out? This man grew up in a family where his stepfather was so strict. He was such a perfectionist. And if you messed up, it was over for you. There was physical abuse, emotional abuse. So he learned to just put his needs on the back burner and focus on doing the right thing in the right way for his father and not rocking the boat in any way.
8: To avoid punishment.
9: To avoid punishment.
8: Yeah. Wow.
9: So here he was years later doing the same thing in ministry, seeing what everybody else needed, trying to be perfect, not rocking the boat, not focused on his needs until he got to a place of complete depletion.
8: Yeah, that's so amazing. You know, Deborah, so often, we are an organization based on marriage and parenting. And of course, Dr. Dobson's background was a PhD in child development. And sometimes these things are so subtle. It doesn't sound subtle when you unfold it for your client.
9: Right.
8: But then it just hits you. How do we understand how those subtleties of...
9: Until he got to a place of complete depletion.
8: Yeah, that's so amazing. You know, Deborah, so often, we are an organization based on marriage and parenting. And of course, Dr. Dobson's background was a PhD in child development. And sometimes these things are so subtle. It doesn't sound subtle when you unfold it for your client.
9: Right.
8: But then it just hits you. How do we understand how those subtleties of our childhood and the things we experience

0: How do we even start to think about the behaviors that we're acting out and where they're connected?
1: Yeah. Well, the first question to ask yourself is, what's the belief system here? Why am I doing more than I should? Why do I always say yes? Why do I take more on my plate? And we might find that underneath the surface, there's a belief system that thinks, if I don't do it, nobody else will. Or I have to be the one to do this so that I have value in my life.
0: Affirmation.
1: I want to feel valued. I want to feel affirmed. There's a belief system that we carry. And oftentimes it's rooted in our trauma rather than in God's truth, who says that we are already loved. We are already valuable. We are already enough because of Jesus. And when we function out of the belief system of trauma, we find ourselves engaging in unhealthy patterns.
0: Wow. I mean, that's something for us to take inventory of, you know, in our lives. What motivates us? Why are we behaving the way we are?
1: Right.
0: Especially for those of us that are Christian, because we should be the healthiest people on the face of this earth.
1: I know.
0: Emotionally.
1: Can you
0: and
1: imagine?
0: Often we're not.
1: I know. Can you imagine if the church took on the call to get healthy, how that could overflow into our world.
0: Yeah, that is so good. All right, you opened that door on the six principles that you've learned that Jesus demonstrated for us, and we'll get through all of them. Let's start with nourish. What does it mean to be nourished?
1: That was a unique place to start for me, because I think the world helps us focus on our physical well-being, probably to a fault. But in church, we often neglect our physical well-being. But how can we go to Judea and Samaria and the ends of the earth when we're sick and tired and depleted, right? Mm. Our physical health, our temple, is such an important part of having healthy rhythms. And Jesus himself stopped to take care of his body. The Bible says he was wearied with his journey, and so he would stop. It talks about him making time to eat and drink and making sure his disciples were nourishing their bodies. Coming from a Middle Eastern family and thinking of Jesus saying to the disciples, come and eat, was a really refreshing look at him, because he actually cared about the state of their body, because he knew that that was the path and the avenue to being able to do everything that God had called them to do.
2: 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This is Focus on the Family with Jim Daly. I'm John Fuller, and our guest today is Deborah Falada. 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
0: Deborah, you mentioned your heritage, Egyptian, and I remember going to someone's home, Peter, who grew up in Lebanon, and oh my goodness, I mean, coming over for, you know, in the States, we say, hey, you want to come over for dinner? They spent 4 days getting ready to do this meal for us.
1: I believe it.
0: And the homemade hummus and the breads and the, you know, dates, and the kitchen was fully decked out. Yeah. Every counter had heaps of food. I'm going, Peter, my goodness, you could feed 100 people. This is what we do. Yeah. We want to make sure you have enough.
1: We want to make sure you're nourished.
0: I was like, enough? I mean, but it was amazing. And I think for those of us that do the drive-through mostly, whatever that might be, you know, pick up the already cooked chicken and at Costco and get it to the table. Describe for us that culture of a meal. I mean, it's different. We don't possess that understanding of what it means to sit and eat together the way the Lord did with his disciples. It's a gathering. It's something special.
1: Well, first of all, it was a life-giving meal because of the people that were there, but also because of the types of foods that were being eaten. I mean, we've really strayed from that in modern America, 2024. The things that we're eating today are mostly processed and unhealthy rather than whole foods that nourish us. They might be foods that fill us, but they're not foods that nourish us. And, you know, interestingly enough, we work against God when we're not taking care of our bodies, whether it be not eating good foods, whether it be not drinking enough water. I had an experience where I was out on a ministry trip and I was dehydrated and I started having heart palpitations. And, you know, right away you're like, this is spiritual warfare. It might not be a demon. It might be that you're just dehydrated. You know, sometimes our blood sugar is low. We're not eating healthy foods. And then we blame the enemy for it rather than seeing our role in the process of having a healthy body.
0: Well, I want to shout out to your husband, who's a doctor. You called him, right?
1: I called him.
0: Hon, you need to

0: Pray for me, a spiritual warfare. You said, how much water have
1: exactly.
0: you had?
1: Exactly. What's going on? How much water have
0: I
1: you
0: love
1: had?
0: That.
2: Start with the basics.
1: Start yeah, with the basics. I mean, and how often do we neglect the basics yeah. in the caring of our souls?
0: Yeah. So that's the nourishment side of it, the physical nourishment of what we need to do as believers and followers of Christ, because he, again, demonstrated that, as you said, through the scripture. The next one is rest. This is probably one of the more difficult ones, going back to our initial conversation about being busy as a badge of honor.
1: Right.
0: To really be able to rest. And, you know, we think of Jesus as on 24/7. You know,
1: right.
0: people were infirmed and seeking him out by the hundreds, sometimes the thousands. And it seems to give us the impression that he was always available, just push the buzzer and I'll open the door. That's not really what happened.
1: No, I think we give ourselves the impression that he was busy and always going and always pouring out. But when you look at scripture, and the most beautiful part of writing this book was looking at Jesus through the lens of soul care. He was so good at it. And things that you notice that you would have never noticed before had you not been looking for those things. Jesus was really good at pulling away and taking breaks. He was really good at responding to his body's exhaustion. I'm tired. I'm weird with my journey. What am I going to do? I'm not going to push through. I'm going to rest. I'm going to honor my capacity. My favorite verse was when Jesus took a nap. He climbed on the boat after a long day of ministry. And instead of just pushing through and doing more, you'd think he'd tell himself, I only have 3 years, right? He started his ministry at 30. We know he was crucified at 33. You'd think he'd say, I only got 3 years. I got to push through.
0: I'm not going to sleep.
1: Yeah, I'm not going to sleep. He went on the boat, climbed down into the hull, and took a nap.
2: Now, there's an element of trusting God in that. I mean, Jesus modeled that for us, but it's really hard to consider rest as somehow related to trusting God and acting in faith. How do I do that when I stop?
1: I was working with a client recently who said, I feel guilty when I stop to rest and take naps. So we really had to dig, what is the underlying belief system mm-hmm. that's causing you to feel guilty? And she said, I don't feel valued when I'm not doing something. I feel like I have to be the one to do. And I challenged her, isn't there a sliver of pride in that, thinking that it's on us to do rather than when I close my eyes and rest, I serve a God who is bigger than me and he's able to take the little that I can give him and multiply it. Yeah. It's actually on him, not on me. Mm. And I think sometimes when we have a hard time resting, there's a little bit of pride underneath that rather than trusting the Lord.
0: You know, so often, Deborah, and I've seen this personally, a friend of mine who, he had never shared this before, but as a 7-year-old boy, he was molested by a neighbor. And, you know, as an adult, he was type A, high achiever. And it was so courageous of him because at one point he told me, he goes, you're the first human being I've ever said this to. But I think I wake up every day trying to feel clean. Mm. And the only way I feel like I can get clean is if I work harder.
1: Trying to prove himself.
0: Isn't that interesting? And it gets back to the point we made earlier, these connections that happen to us.
1: Right.
0: And then how it translates into our actions. Many years later, perhaps, this struggle to feel clean and have to get rid of what was ugly.
1: Right.
0: And to work my way through that. Mm. I mean, what a tumultuous, torturous
1: I know.
0: Place to be in.
1: It's funny because sometimes we look at the success or the good behavior as a positive thing. But if it's not rooted in healthy beliefs, it'll always lead us down an unhealthy path, which ends up in burnout, which ends up in us being in a place where our light is no longer shining.
0: Yeah. When it comes to this idea of rest, I feel pretty good about this, honestly. And I, you know, I'm trying to be objective with my self-assessment.
1: Yeah.
0: But you mentioned the book, you know, tried to live your life at 85%.
1: Doesn't it sound like something an Olympic coach would tell you,
0: yeah,
1: right?
0: Yeah, but I like that. I feel like that's what I try to do.
1: And I'm glad
0: it's just,
1: to hear that.
0: I think it's always good when you get reinforcement from an expert. But I think Gene would often say, you're kind of type B. In certain ways. I can be type A in other ways, but you know, I try to live a type B because I think it's healthy. You leave some capacity. And I don't always do it perfectly.
1: Right.
0: But the point is, I think generally, I actually strive to do that.
1: Well, if you think of our emotional energy like a budget, We all know that living at 100% max of your budget is unhealthy. I wouldn't tell you spend every penny of your paycheck, because what happens when unexpected needs arise? You can't save for the future when you're living at max capacity. Our emotional energy is very similar, and we have to honor that and make sure we have margin. One thing that was really neat when I was processing and writing Soul Care, I often tell my clients the 85% concept. We want to go far, not just fast. So we want to live at 85%, make sure you have extra space. When I thought about the concept of the Sabbath, there's one day of rest out of seven. When you calculate that out in percentage, guess what it comes out to?
0: It'd be about 15 to 18%?
1: 85%.
0: Mm-hmm. Okay, the opposite.
1: The opposite.
0: Of that.
1: Yeah. 15 to 18% rest, 85% work.
0: Yeah.
1: So it's that concept that I think there's something really spiritual underneath the surface, because God understands the way our bodies work and what our bodies need.
0: Oh, I think it's so perfect. You experienced a season in your life where you battled with insomnia. I think that's called growing older.
1: I sure hope not.
0: I mean, so many of us over that maybe 40 line, you start sleeping a little more restlessly. It's like, for my pattern, it's real good sleep at the beginning.
1: Yeah.
0: And then 3 o'clock in the morning, I kind of get a little more restless, start thinking about some things I need to do. And I can struggle with that. But speak to that moment in your own life with insomnia and what that signal was for mm-hmm. you.
1: Well, one of the things that I challenge people to take seriously in Soul Care is the rhythms of sleep that they have. I think we get into a pattern of, well, nobody sleeps well, and this is just part of life. But we don't realize when we're not sleeping well, we're not functioning well either. We're not making good choices. Our judgment is depleted when we're tired. Our response is slower when we're tired. So it's, for me, understanding that insomnia was a signal, like, what's going on here? Are my chemicals off? Is this hormonal? Is this anxiety? Is there something that I need to adjust underneath the surface, rather than just ignoring it, pushing through, covering it up, actually figuring out what is this telling my body and what do I need to do differently to respond?
0: You know, you're seeing people that have come to that conclusion in your practice as a counselor. What percentage of people broadly you think are in that spot where they're going, okay, this might require some help? I know that's not a scientific question because it's hard to guess, but I would think it'd be on the smaller end.
1: I think it's
0: 10 to 15% that are going, okay, I need to do something.
1: The more likely response is to push through. Mm. And that's the unfortunate thing.
0: And just pile it on, and then 20 years later, you have a real massive problem.
1: I would say maybe even 2 years later.
0: Okay.
1: Yeah, absolutely.
2: So I'm thinking of somebody, as you raised that good question, Jim, I'm thinking, Deborah, of somebody that I know. He's late 20s, and he goes to sleep around 11 at night and gets up at 2 or 3 in the morning. That's it. He sleeps 3 or 4 hours a night.
1: Wow.
2: And I thought that's a little unusual.
1: It is unusual.
2: He seems to have accepted that. He goes running at 3 in the morning just to deal with that. So what would your guess be in terms of how I can help him see maybe this isn't normal?
1: Yeah. Well, I would challenge him that this is a signal of something going on underneath the surface. Mm-hmm. Because we are supposed to have healthy rhythms of sleep. We were made for healthy rhythms of sleep. We were created the circadian rhythm of day and night. And so rather than just think this is how I am, we need to start investigating and figure out, first step, seeing a doctor, second step, seeing a counselor, and trying to get to the root of what some of this might be, whether it's physical or whether it's psychological and emotional and something that needs to be addressed.
2: And this kind of goes back to one of your first observations. Why am I this way? Why am I letting this happen?
1: Right.
0: Yeah, and it could be, first step might be pray. And ask the Lord to reveal to you mm-hmm. what's happening there. Yeah. And I think that's a good place to end, Deborah. Jesus is modeling. We're going to come back next time and explore some of the other attributes that you've highlighted. But ending, I think, on the high note of God's creation and what he wants from us and what he modeled for us, Jesus did model emotional health and well-being. What are those snippets that you could close here at the end and encourage people to think about as they live their day-to-day life and want to honor God and how they do that?
1: I would say the best way that we can continue to pour out in the way that God has called us to, in the most effective way, is to make sure that we remain filled, because our level of effectiveness is directly correlated to our level of fullness.
2: Such great insights today from our guest, Deborah Falada, as she talked about her book, Soul Care, Find Life-Giving Rhythms, Live Restored, Avoid Burnout, and Discover Unspeakable Joy. Those are some challenging benchmarks, Jim, for all of us. Living a restored life and avoiding burnout, experiencing unspeakable joy.
0: I'm thinking, where do you sign up? 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
3: 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This is John Watanabe at your service on this early Tuesday. And here's an event happening this weekend, Memorial Day weekend, an event for you and the whole family here in Southern California, involving one of our very own on-air personalities who you listen to here on K-Wave. 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Stay tuned. Coming up next, more solid teaching from God's Word as we continue to take a look at the Bible's Old Testament book of Psalms with Pastor Dave Rolfe from Calvary Chapel Pacific Hills in Aliso Viejo. Coming up next on The Balanced Word.
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18: Do you understand? God isn't trying to get something out of you or me. What God's trying to do is to give something to us. We so often give people the impression that, you know, God saves you and then he sucks you dry. You know, that he needs you to harvest from you all those things that he needs in order to get his will done. No, God doesn't need you. What he wants to do is give to you. And he will give you more than you could ever give anyway. But he says, don't even think about what you need to give me. You don't have to give me anything. Let's just write that off right now. And he goes, here's what I want. I want you to appreciate what I am giving.

0: first half of the 17th century, Germany was in the midst of wars and famine and pestilence. Living at that time was a pastor by the name of Martin Rinkert. You might be surprised to discover he wrote a song on Thanksgiving at that time. This dear pastor wrote 66 sacred songs and hymns. Among them was the song, Now Thank We All Our God. Today on The Balanced Word, we'll be encouraged to be thankful at all times as we turn to Psalm 50. Welcome to the program. Are you a thankful person? If you're a Christian, you should be. There's plenty to be thankful about, even though the world is a mess right now. Here's Pastor Dave Rolf.
1: Making our way through the Bible, and we're here in the book of Psalms. You know, I suppose it's true that we're all crazy, but we're all just crazy with different diseases. And one of the things that's really common among Christians and among people who are good people is something that they call codependence. Codependence is when you really need to be needed. It's like that old song, I want you to want me, I need you to need me, I'd love you to love me, I'm begging you to beg me. Didn't I say? Most of you are too young to even remember the song. But it's that feeling of, oh, I need to be needed. I want someone to be depending on me. There's another pathology that's narcissism that says, I just want people to take care of me. I don't need anyone, but hey, it's great to have people help me out. And so narcissists have a tendency to surround themselves with codependence. We take our own kookiness, though, and so often we apply it to God, and it's how we understand God. As we create God kind of in our image, and I think as a result, because so often we have a tendency to have that codependent sort of thing, when we design our image of God, we want to believe that God really needs us. That with us and God, it's kind of a mutual dependence, really. The idea, and it's propagated all the time by so much of what is preached, because we want to give people opportunities to give, and we want to give people opportunities to serve. And so the easy thing is to just let people feel like God's in big trouble. You know, God's broke. God loves everyone, and he means well, but man, he's got himself in a jam. And we better get all together and bail him out of the mess that he's in. And so if we often say things like, the only arms God has is human arms, and the only Bible that some people will see is you. And as a result, we kind of spread this idea that we better chip in and bail God out. We better help him. But the truth is, the Bible teaches, God doesn't really need our help. He doesn't ask for it. He's not the one that's appealing and saying, you guys, I have this great idea, but there's not enough money. So if everyone would chip in a few bucks, hey, we're in good shape. That's not God. And here in Psalm 50, we have a picture of God that makes that very clear. The first six verses of the psalm describe how mighty God is. And then God begins to speak in verse 7. And he says, hear, O my people, and I will speak. O Israel, and I will testify against you. I am God, your God. I will not rebuke you for your sacrifices or your burnt offerings, which are continually before me. What he's saying is, I see you doing the right things. You're going through the motions. You're showing up for worship. You're sacrificing animals. And I'm not criticizing you for what you're not doing. But here's the thing. I will not take a bull from your house nor goats out of your folds. For every beast of the forest is mine, and the cattle on 1,000 hills. I know all the birds of the mountains and the wild beasts of the field are mine. If I were hungry, I would not tell you, for the world is mine and all its fullness. Will I eat the flesh of bulls or drink the blood of goats? God says, listen up. I'm God, you're not. I'm your God. I love you. And I see you going through the motions of religion. And I'm not criticizing you for what you're doing. But there's something wrong here, because somehow you're getting the idea that I need you, that I'm trusting in you, depending on you, that you have to come through for me. And God says, think about it. What you do for me, do you think it really helps me? Do you think that when I tell you to sacrifice and you do, that somehow that makes me feel better? Well, we so often have this idea of God where he is needy. We hear it said often. You know, God created man because he just needed some company. Poor little God, he was just kind of sad and miserable all here in the universe by himself. And so he needed some help. And so he made us so that God could be complete. No, God says here, believe me, if I was hungry, I wouldn't ask you for any help. If I really needed help, you know, I could take care of myself. I don't need you. Now, we can look at this and it sort of hurts our feelings in a way because we like to feel needed. That's a part for us of appreciation, really. Well, the Bible says that if you do things right, when you get to heaven, you'll hear God say, well done, thou good and faithful servant. But the truth is, many of us would rather hear God say when we enter into heaven, it's good to see you. I couldn't have done it without you. We want to know that somehow we had this personal impact on the program of God. As a result, we mistakenly lay that trip on people. Now, why is it so important to recognize that God doesn't need us? I think, at least for a part of it, is there's a pressure when we really think that God needs us. And God has never wanted us to operate under pressure. He's always wanted what we do for him, what we give to him, to be something that just comes from our heart. He says, he loves a cheerful giver. Don't give grudgingly or of necessity. If you're doing something because you feel like you have to do it, it takes the joy out of it. In some ways, it takes the reality out of it. If you're religious because you're trying to be a good person because you're afraid that if you do this, ooh, it'll be a bad witness and people won't get saved and the universe will self-destruct because you didn't do the right thing, there's a pressure there. Always feeling like, oh, I have to be so careful. I want to make sure I don't want to let God down. You know what? You let God down a long time ago, and so many times it's not even an issue. What God wants to do for you is a glorious thing, really. He wants to take the pressure off of you completely and tell you you don't ever have to give another thing or do another thing for the rest of your life if you don't want to. I want this to be about relationship, he says. Let me lift the pressure from you. Now, most of you, I think when you got married, if you're married, if you've been married several times, you've gone through this cycle before where you just really want to spend the rest of your life with someone. It seems like a great privilege. But over time, it can become where, well, I'm staying married mainly because I feel like I have to. When I have people come to me for counseling, often I'll say, well, let me just ask you this. Why don't you guys just get a divorce? Why are you still married? And they'll say, well, you know, I mean, we promised. God said, okay. So is that why he wants you to stay married? Because you're stuck? Well, you know, the kids, and besides, we can't afford two places, and, you know, the hassles, and it's a bad witness to our relatives, and it's, oh, so having a really awful relationship, that's okay? That's something that's good? We can so easily fall into this mentality of just resolve. Okay, I'm going to gut it out. I can't possibly live that much longer, and I think I'll make it. I saw the other day that in Las Vegas, they have a drive-through wedding chapel. You know, that's commitment. Okay, I'll marry you. I'm not going to get out of the car, though. And it's like, is that really what you want in relationship? Is that really where it's at? Well, you wouldn't want that kind of a relationship, and God doesn't either. And so he lays it out for the people here. He goes, I'm your God. You're my people. But look, I don't need you. Let me remove the pressure from you right now and tell you, you don't have to do this. There's nothing you have to do. I don't want you serving me if it's a burden. But now as we read on, he says, here's what I want. Look at verse 14. Offer to God thanksgiving and pay your vows to the Most High, or have a normal interactive relationship with God. Call upon me in the day of trouble. I'll deliver you and you shall glorify me. Offer to God thanksgiving. That's what he wants. Do you understand? God isn't trying to get something out of you or me. What God's trying to do is to give something to us. We so often give people the impression that, you know, God saves you and then he sucks you dry. You know, that he needs you to harvest from you all those things that he needs in order to get his will done. No, God doesn't need you. What he wants to do is give to you. And he will give you more than you could ever give anyway. But he says, don't even think about what you need to give me. You don't have to give me anything. Let's just write that off right now. And he goes, here's what I want. I want you to appreciate what I am giving you. And I want you to express that thanksgiving. It's the most glorious worship that you could have, is to be thankful. It's a reminder to us that thanksgiving is what it's all about in our relationship with God. It's where it all starts. It's the basis on which we come to him, and it's the basis on which we continue to fellowship with him. He's going, I'm your God. I am going to take care of you. You sit back and let me bless you. And all you need to do is say thank you. That's what I ask. That's what I want. Because I want a relationship that I can, that everyone can depend on. And so it's got to depend on me if it's going to work. And so he goes, let me just love you. Let me just give to you. I own the cattle on 1,000 hills. I'll feed you. You don't need to feed me. I'll give to you. You just say thank you. When Jesus healed the 10 lepers, only one of the 10 came back and said thank you. He was a Samaritan, and Jesus said to him, where are your 9 buddies? I thought I just healed 10. Only one said thank you. I'm sure he still has that feeling. When he sees all that he does for us, and then how seldom we return to give thanks. And even on Thanksgiving, the time when we honor Indians or whatever it is that people think we honor, Native Americans, but a time when we are going, oh, we're so thankful. How much do we really thank them for? Turkey? Dressing? You know, all the other fixings? And then some generic thank yous. God, thank you for life. Thank you for family. Thank you for salvation. Okay, now let's eat. But Thanksgiving is something that is the very central focus of our lives as Christians. It shouldn't be something that we do periodically or annually. It's something that we need to do consistently and constantly. The Bible tells us to be thankful in everything. It also says to be thankful for everything. Everything that happens has an element for which we can thank God and glorify him. This week, I had kind of a frustration at the end of the week. Well, earlier in the week, my computer was kind of on the fritz. It was slowing down a lot, and I just thought, oh, this is bad. So I prayed, and it got better, and it started working until Friday morning. It wouldn't fire up at all. My hard drive had crashed. It was damaged. Well, I had just started keeping regular backups. I've never backed up my computer in my life, but I just started doing it a couple months ago. And so I had this little drive that I had bought, and it was backed up, and I thought, okay, no problem. But then that drive wouldn't mount. Something was wrong with it too. And I tried different utilities. I worked all day into the night, 3:30 in the morning. And it's just like, this just isn't happening. I spent Saturday morning a lot of the time still trying to bring it up using every program I could think of. And I'm just thinking, oh man. And I decided, you know, I'm just going to take a break and go for a ride on my motorcycle. And I knew I was meditating on this passage and thinking about Thanksgiving. And I thought, you know, I'm just going to go ride my motorcycle and just thank God for everything I see that I can think of. And so it was easy. Went down to the beach and driving down the coast. It's a beautiful day. The water's blue. The sky is clear. There's sailboats. It was just gorgeous. And I'm thanking God for all of the beauty and just enjoying him. And then I thought, wait, I need to thank him for the computer problem too. And I'm like, okay, God, I thank you for allowing my disk to crash. But God, on my disk is everything I've ever written in my life. And I don't have it backed up anywhere else. The whole study Bible is on there. All files that I created many years ago, all of my contacts, all of my appointments, my life is on that thing. And then I thought, you know what? This is kind of nice. All of a sudden, this huge burden is lifted. I don't have to do anything. I don't have to know anything. I don't have to contact anyone. I don't even have to go to my appointments. And I just started thanking God, and I'm riding, actually went over the ferry at Balboa, and I'm just going, God, I thank you so much. All of a sudden, my life just got freer. 80 gigabytes of burden lifted off of me. And I'm just like going, this is great. And I just thanked God for it and thought, if this is what it is, this is what it is. And so got back home, went over to a friend's house, and he had some different utilities that I didn't have, and we tried to mount the drives, and it just wasn't working. It just wasn't there, and he's pretty sharp. And so then we said, well, forget it. Let's just watch Ultimate Fighting and enjoy it. And as we're watching the UFC, and there are these bouts. And then after that was over, the USC game was, there was still half of that left, and watching that. And all of a sudden into my head came this thought of something that I hadn't tried before. And because this backup drive that I have, two of them actually, were both, they get power from the USB port. This may not make sense to most of you, but I thought, I wonder if I juice up and put some more power to it, if that might make a difference. And sure enough, I was able to mount the drive. And after church, I'll go up in my office and find out if I actually have that stuff or not. But I honestly don't care. At this point, I was sort of looking forward to losing my data. Everything in our lives is that way, though. If God brings it into our lives, it's a blessing. It's something for which to thank him. It's something that we can go, okay, God, you are good to me. He's done way too much for us to be questioning whether or not he's good. For us to be looking at our lives and going, I don't think I approve of this. I don't think I like that. Hey, God is good. He is blessing us. And if we open our eyes to that, it's amazing how it changes our perspective. It's amazing how our relationship with him can become a relationship and not just a reciprocal sort of business deal where he scratches our back and we scratch his. He goes, you shut down, shut down, shut down, ding. But he goes, you shut up and sit down and let me bless you. Let me do something for you. That's what I want. Now, that sounds very selfish. And for us who we've had this burden all our lives that we need to perform and we need to come through and we can't disappoint God and we don't want to break his heart and let him down and cause the sinners to turn away from God because, you know, it's hard to just go, no, this year I'm just going to receive. I'm just going to take. But I'm suggesting to you that it would be really good for you to let go of everything you're doing because you have to, you need to, they expect it of you, and just say, you know what? I think God just wants to bless me. And so I'm going to let him bless me, and my burden, I'll thank him. I'll express that, and let me allow a relationship to develop with God, whereby it's just a normal interchange, but it's not a heavy weight. It's not something that I have to do. Now you go, well, what if I don't want to do that? Well, as we read on in the passage, we see what happens if you don't say thank you, if you don't receive from God, if you think instead that he's depending on you and you grunt it out and you do it. He says, but to the wicked, you either thank or you're wicked. He doesn't present any middle ground. But to the wicked, God says, what right have you to declare my statutes or take my covenant in your mouth? He says, you're going through the motions of religion. You're talking a good game. You're going through what you think you ought to do. But he said, you know what? I don't even want you representing me because you're making me look weak and pathetic. So here's what happens. If you think that I need you, and therefore as a result, you don't need to thank me. You need to thank yourself. He goes, I don't even want you representing me. Seeing verse 17, you hate instruction and cast my words behind you. See, this happens when you're not thankful. You don't want instruction. You don't want to learn more. You have this feeling, God starts to speak to you and you're like, I don't want to hear it, man. I already have too much I need to do. I'm overloaded. I'm overburdened. Please don't give me one more thing. That's what happens when you're not thankful. You hate instruction. Throw his words behind you. When you saw a thief, you consented with him. See, it starts to look like, you know, if it's depending on me, I better get an advantage here. I better take a shortcut. And so you begin to steal. And you've been a partaker with an adulterer. You get so weighted down and so burdened that you just every once in a while just give up on all your commitments. I can't do this. You give your mouth to evil and your tongue frames deceit. You say what you have to say. You sit and speak against your brother. You slander your own mother's son. There's a division within the family. We're at odds banging heads because, hey, we're all slave labor based. These things you have done, and I kept silent. You thought that I was altogether like you, and that's the ultimate problem. We build this situation where God is built in our design, and we think God's like us. He said, but I'm going to rebuke you and set them in order before your eyes. Let me straighten you out here. Now, consider this, you who forget God or forget that you're not God. lest I tear you in pieces and there be none to deliver. God says, what happens when you begin to think that I need you and then you're serving me because you see that I need, you know, I'm in trouble and that's your image. It's idolatry. You've got this huge God and you've boiled him down to a little God that needs your help. Or a little God that you can sit on judgment on him as to whether you think what he's doing is really right or not. He goes, you stop saying thank you and you'll end up turning your back on everything that matters. You're the people who are closest to you. You'll turn on them. You'll fight amongst yourselves.
0: 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Here's Pastor Dave with the closing thought with what can easily pull us away from being thankful to God.
1: You know, I think in Christianity, it gets pretty brutal when we attack other religions sometimes. But Christians, though we attack other religions maybe more than we should, there's anything worse that we do than that is that we attack other Christians. It's a lot meaner when Christians start arguing with Christians than it ever is when Christians are arguing with someone else. Because again, there's this desperation. I have to defend God. I've got to stand up for his glory. There are people who are distorting the picture and I need to fix it. And again, that's a part of that codependency. It's that thing within us that when we see something wrong, we go, it must be for me to fix this. You can tell if that's the way you were, if during worship, in the first song, when the pictures of Pedro Gallus were flashing, you were like looking around going, does anyone know? The lyrics aren't up there. Oh, no. You know, and then and this is personal, during All Hail the Power of Jesus' Name, and you go, it says, let angels prostrate fall. It's a geometry term. That's not, it should be angels. Does anyone know that? You're really codependent if you got to the point and they'll know we are Christians by our love and you're just worshiping the Lord and then got snapped right out of worship because Spirit on the last page wasn't capitalized and it should be because it's talking about the Holy Spirit. And you live your life like, let me fix everything. This is my, oh man. What happens is as soon as we do that, we go from praising and thanking God, from going, you know, and for me, all hail the power of Jesus' name, let angels. What? And now I'm like, who wrote the lyrics in there? Doesn't first service, I told somebody to go tell them it's angels, not angles, and they didn't fix it. And I'm like, oh, the next thing, crown him. I missed the worship. And that's what we do in our lives. We start thinking that we matter, that we're important, that we have to fix everything. Next thing we know, we're pulled right out of worshiping God and being thankful to him.
0: Don't miss the conclusion of Dave Rolfe's message, Thanks But No Thanks, on the next Balanced Word, a presentation of Pacific Hills Calvary Chapel in Aliso Viejo.

0: 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This is John Watanabe at your service on this early Tuesday. And coming up next, more solid teaching from God's Word on Turning Point, featuring the Bible teaching of Dr. David Jeremiah from Shadow Mountain Community Church in El Cajon. And Pastor Jeremiah is currently in a teaching series called God, I Need Some Answers. Yes, we all do, but we'll get these answers through God's Word. And on this edition, we'll take a look at the Psalms as Pastor Jeremiah delivers his message, How Can I Be Truly Forgiven? Stay tuned and find out. According to God's Word, it's coming up next on Turning Point.
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7: Do the mistakes of your past still haunt you in the present? 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
8: Well, from Psalm 32 and Psalm 51, we enter into the episode of David and his sin, and how he sought forgiveness and what happened before and after that took place. 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But I'd like to suggest to you that in a world that can often feel barren and uncertain and lonely, you need to go back to the Psalms and find the roadmap to step into biblical and true flourishing. So we've written this book called 5 Psalms for a Flourishing Life, and it features Psalm 1, Psalm 23, Psalm 46, Psalm 91, and Psalm 103. 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I'll send it to you when you reciprocate and help us with the cost of Turning Point. Here's how this works. 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This is one of the coolest things we've ever done. This beautiful book is full of truth and help, and it's beautifully designed. You will love having this book in your home, on your coffee table, where others can see it, and it will cause many questions and open up many discussions. I hope you'll give us the chance of sending you this book when you send your gift today. Well, here's part one of How Can I Be Truly Forgiven?
9: Her name was Catherine Ann Powers, a 1960s student who was described as armed and very dangerous. Catherine had driven the car in a deadly 1970 bank robbery in Boston, and one of her accomplices had killed a policeman, a hero cop, the father of 9 children. And for 23 years, Catherine Powers hid her past, changing her name, changing cities whenever she felt threatened, deliberately never driving faster than the speed limit, losing contact with her parents and six brothers and sisters. And at 44, after 23 years of running, she was consumed by guilt and desperately tired. And after months of therapy, she had come to understand that she suffered from chronic depression. In a prepared statement, she explained that she was ready to face whatever consequences the legal system would impose on her. She took her first steps toward reconciling her past and her present when she met therapist Linda Carroll in May of 1992. She wept at a class that Carroll gave on depression at a local hospital. In subsequent private sessions, Power described her symptoms, listen carefully, waves and waves of almost unbearable sadness, each one stronger than the one before. Carroll, who spoke to the Corvallis Gazette Times as Power would try to fight back with intense work and exercise and even prayer, but nothing seemed to help. And after many sessions, Carroll says Power realized that her emotional difficulties would never end until she came clean and gave herself up as a fugitive. For 23 years, she fooled the FBI and every law officer in America. She moved from place to place and never got caught. But she couldn't escape the sense of guilt and shame that filled her own heart. And so one day, knowing she would have to spend the next 10 years in prison, she came forward and said, "I did it. I'm the one." And now she confesses to the fact that she is learning to live with openness and truth and no longer experiencing life with a distorted lens. She agrees that even prison is better than the prison she's been living in. We don't know very much about it, and we don't talk about it nearly as much as we should, but guilt is a pretty powerful force. And today I want to tell you about a man who lived in the Old Testament times, who experienced a very similar situation. It didn't take him 23 years to come clean, but for one long year he tried to cover up what he had done, and it ate his lunch. In fact, in the scripture, there are two passages that tell the story of David, Psalm 32 and Psalm 51. David was very much like Power in this regard. He had a much different life before the crisis which plunged him into difficulty. In fact, as you know, David had walked with God for many years. It was widely known that he was the sweet singer of Israel. He had gained a reputation as an incredible prophet, a man who understood the deep things of God. He had been the longtime spiritual leader of his people. And then suddenly, in his midlife, he was plunged into a terrible double sin that almost rendered him useless to himself and to God. You remember the account. He was on his palace roof one day when he should have been off to war with his troops. And as he was walking on the palace roof, he looked out into the crowd, a beautiful woman bathing herself. His passion was aroused, and he sent over messengers and ordered her to be brought to the palace. He committed adultery with her and realized now that he was in big trouble. Her husband was a soldier in David's army. He was away fighting for the king. When David found out that through this one night stand with Bathsheba, she had become pregnant, he panicked and tried to begin to cover up his sin. He ordered, first of all, Uriah, Bathsheba's husband, home from battle. His plan, his ingenious plan was, if I can get Uriah to go and spend a night with Bathsheba, no one will ever know that this is my child. They will think it's Uriah's child. So when Uriah came home from the battle, David said, "Why don't you go down and spend a night with your wife?" He sent home a bottle of wine and some nice food, and he said, "Just spend a wonderful night at home." Well, Uriah was more honorable than David. And Uriah said, "It isn't good that I should do that. My fellow soldiers are out fighting the king's battle. It isn't right that I should be home enjoying a night with my wife. And so Uriah slept on the steps of the palace, and when David awoke the next day, he realized that plan one to cover his sin had failed. Uriah went back to battle, and David's mind continued to turn. If I don't deal with this problem, he thought, it will soon be news throughout the kingdom, and I will be discredited. So he trusted his faithful general, Joab, and he told Joab to send Uriah to the hottest point of the battle so that he would surely be killed. In fact, he said, Joab, what you do is this. You put him at the point of the triangle. You thrust out into battle, and when the battle waxes hot, tell the rest of the soldiers to retreat and leave him there all alone. This time the plan worked. Uriah was killed, and David thought he was home free. When you read Psalm 32 and Psalm 51, a year has passed since this event. And of course, David, being the most powerful man in the world at that time, probably thought if anybody could handle a cover-up, he could. The mourning for Uriah passed, and everybody gave lip service to the tragic death of this valiant soldier. As soon as the mourning period was over, Bathsheba moved into the palace with David and became his wife. The child of David's passion was born, and as we read Psalm 32 and Psalm 51, is now about 3 months old. It is quite probable that the 12 months during which this whole thing had been covered up passed with little discussion of David's crimes. But there were a few people who knew. David knew. Bathsheba knew. And Joab, his general, knew. Oh yes, there's one other person who knew. 2 Samuel 11:27 says, the thing that David had done displeased the Lord. So the Lord knew. And what we see happening as we read these Psalms is a very good case study of what you do with guilt and what you do with sin and how you deal with it in your life. First of all, you have to understand that just like Catherine Power, David was going through intense emotional upheaval in his life. There was real conviction in his heart. The history book does not tell us his heart condition during the 12 months that passed, but David himself tells us. For in Psalm 32, he reminds us of what he was experiencing. He speaks of the anguish of his soul. He speaks of his silence. He speaks how troubled he was in verse 3. He talks about how he was caught up in intensity in his own inward spirit. In verses 3 and 4 of Psalm 32, he talks about his suffering. He says his bones waxed old through his roaring all the day long. Physiologically, the guilt had begun to move out into David's being and plague him. Even as Catherine Powers said, waves and waves of depression came one right after the other, and I could hardly stand them. For a year, he tried to live with his bad conscience. But as the story records, something happened during David's period of sickness and sorrow and anguish over what he had done. And that is that the Lord sent somebody to help him. Now, David didn't know at the time this happened that this was help, but indeed it was. For he moved from his period of conviction to a time of confrontation. And the record is in them. For a year, he tried to live with his bad conscience.

sent Nathan to David. Who is Nathan? He's the preacher. He's the prophet. And he came to David and he said to him, he's going to tell him a story now. You're the preacher and God says to you, go confront the most powerful man in the world. How are you going to do this? Well, I kind of get into Nathan a little bit. He says, I'm not going to do this directly. I think I'll tell him a story. So Nathan comes up with a story. It's the right brain, left brain thing, you know. He wants David to really hear this. And this is the story, and watch this. There were two men in one city, one rich and the other poor. And the rich man had exceedingly many flocks and herds, and the poor man had nothing except one little ewe lamb which he had bought and nourished, and it grew up together with him and with his children. It ate of his own food and drank from its own cup and lay in his bosom, and it was like a daughter to him. And a traveler came to the rich man, who refused to take from his own flock and from his own herd to prepare one for the wayfaring man who had come to him, but he took the poor man's lamb and prepared it for the man who had come to him. Do you get the story? Do you need to know who the people are? Who is the little lamb? That's Bathsheba. Who is the poor man? That's Uriah. Who is the man with all that you could offer and have that wouldn't spare his own? That's David. And when David heard the parable, he hadn't put two and two together. And the scripture says that David's anger was greatly against this preacher. And he said to Nathan, as the Lord lives, the man who has done this thing shall surely die. And he shall restore fourfold for the lamb because he did this thing and because he had no pity. When David heard this, he was hot. He said, I've never heard anything that made me so angry. Whoever did this, he will die. And he will give back four times what he took. Now picture this. If I'm the preacher, I realize this is where I have to pull the trigger. And I'm nervous. Nathan's going to make the application, and the scripture says, and I picture it, he took his long, bony, prophetic finger and stuck it in David's nose, and he said, read the text, you are the man. You're the one I'm talking about. Wow. You talk about a confrontation. And let me just stop for a moment and say, I know that some of you come to church and you would prefer that we never say anything about sin, and you would like it if we never talk about anything that's negative or anything that might upset you a little bit, but let me just remind you, God sent the prophet to David. David didn't ask for him. God sent him to David because the prophet was to have a very important ministry in David's life. He was to help David face up to what he had done. And I don't know this for sure, but if I have to give you my guess as to what David's feeling at this moment when Nathan says, thou art the man, along with the overwhelming anguish of knowing now that he has been found out, I have to believe that David also feels a sense of incredible relief. Finally, it's out. I've talked to numerous people who've been through experiences similar to this in terms of morality, and they've covered up over a long period of time, and when finally the story is told, that's what they've said to me. I was overwhelmed that it was known, but I'll tell you the truth, I was glad it was out. I didn't have to live that way anymore. The confrontation. Could I just say to you, men and women, that usually there's no change without a confrontation? Somewhere along the way, there's going to be somebody that will come and help us to face up to what's wrong in our life. And we will either hear it or we will close our ears to it. If David had pushed Nathan away, David had the power to take Nathan's life if he chose. He could have made him another casualty. But David heard the voice of God, and it was the first step back. And I want you to note that. Because the next thing that happened after the confrontation was a confession. And the confession is written for us in David's journal. In fact, if you turn to the Psalms in your Bible and you see the superscription over Psalm 51, you will know that I am telling you the truth when I say this is what David said when he prayed to God at this moment. For the superscription over Psalm 51 in my Bible says this, to the chief musician, a psalm of David when Nathan the prophet went to him after he had gone in to Bathsheba. Interestingly enough, Charles Haddon Spurgeon says that during that whole year, David probably never wrote anything. He couldn't write anything because he was out of fellowship with God. He didn't have any song in his heart. His joy was gone. But immediately,

0: After the confrontation, David once again took up his pen and started to make some notations in his journal. And he pens for us in Psalm 51 his own words as he comes back to God. How do you pray? How do you pray when you've been found out? How do you pray when your sin is so overwhelming that, like Catherine Powers, you just can't stand it anymore and you've got to get it out in the open? Well, let me tell you two things about David's confession. First of all, it was genuine. It was genuine. You say, well, Pastor Jeremiah, isn't all confession genuine? Not really. I read about a guy who wrote to the Bureau of Internal Revenue, and the letter said, I haven't been able to sleep because last year when I filed my income tax report, I deliberately misrepresented my income. I'm enclosing a check for $150, and if I still can't sleep, I'll send you the rest. Now, that's the way a lot of people confess. Do you know folks like that? Confession for a lot of folks is just telling people what you discover they already know. In fact, in our schools, and I can say this from the high school, junior high, all the way through to college, one of the things we learn when we deal with the problems young people face is that a lot of times kids will come clean when they know you already know what they did. But they won't tell you any more than they think you know. So sometimes you think you got this whole deal wrapped up, and after it's all over, you found out they didn't come clean at all. There's a whole bunch of more stuff you should have known. Confession can be dishonest and ungenuine. Did you know that? But I want to tell you something. When David confessed, his confession was genuine. You say, how do you know that? Look into the Bible with me and notice what he said about what he did. Verse 1, he calls it transgression, which is rebellion. Verse 2, he calls it iniquity, which is perversion, distorting unjustly, dealing crookedly. Verse 2, he calls it sin, which means to miss the mark. And verse 4, he calls it evil, which is a vile thing which deserves condemnation. The Hebrew words are much more graphic than our words. What David said was, God, I want to tell you that I know what I did, and what I did was really bad. There was no candy coating of his transgression. If you go back in Psalm 32 and verse 5, you see what David said about this prayer after he had written it. He says, I acknowledged my sin to you, and my iniquity I have not hidden. I said, I will confess my transgression to the Lord, and you forgave the iniquity of my sin. In Psalm 51:17, we are told that the Lord honors a broken and a contrite heart. His confession was genuine. He recognized that what he did was wrong. One of the things that keeps many of us from ever knowing renewed joy and in fellowship with God, knowing what it means to have the burden lifted, is we're always trying to make our sin look better. We're always trying to put it in better terms. We're always trying to couch it in ways so that we don't feel so badly about it. The only way you can ever get any relief from sin is to confess. And you know what the word means? Amalageo in the Greek language means to say the same thing. It's to look at your sin and to say the same thing about it that God would say, to acknowledge you're wrong. You say, well, Pastor Jeremiah, that's so painful and that's so hard, but it's the only way back. It's where you start, through genuine confession. Notice, secondly, it was not only genuine, it was God-centered. David said, against thee, God, and thee only have I sinned. Now, it's not that he does not understand that others have been affected. David hasn't suddenly lost his knowledge of what happened. He knows Bathsheba has been hurt in this, her purity taken away. He knows that Uriah is in the ground, dead because of what happened. He realizes that Joab has been complicated in his own integrity because of what he has done. He knows what's happened to him, but David said, Lord, it's against you and you only that I have sinned. David now sees that ultimately his sin is an insult and an injury to God. It is God's love that has been wounded. It is the God of grace against whom he has sinned. And when a person takes that attitude, that God's forgiveness is reckoned by his grace and his mercy, and that sin is a sin against God first of all, he has taken a major step on his way back. Unfortunately, our concept of the holiness of God has been so eroded through our easy believism in this day that people almost feel like that's the secondary problem. In fact, let me ask you this question. You do something big time and it involves other people, and I give you the option today. Either confess it to the person you did it to or confess it to God. Which would you take? Easy. Confess it to God. I mean, you can do that in a quiet little prayer and nobody knows. But if you understood who God was, you wouldn't feel that way. You say, what are you talking about? What I'm talking about is we are all into worship, and thank God that we are. I love to worship. But sometimes, if we're not careful, we can get so caught up in the mechanics of worship that we forget who it is that we're worshiping. Who God is. His attributes, His love, His faithfulness, His goodness, His holiness, His righteousness. The worship is secondary to the object of our worship, and David understood that. So when he confessed, he said, Lord, I know that this is basically an offense against you. Well, when he confessed, something great happened. And let me hold out this hope for all of us today. Nothing we have ever done. David, he did the biggies. Adultery, murder, cover up. And yet I want to tell you something. David took the route back. His conviction promoted a confrontation which brought out of him a confession. And now we're going to see the cleansing that takes place in his life. The same intensity of words that David uses to talk about his sin, he now uses to describe the forgiveness. And I want you to notice these as you look at Psalm 51. He says, first of all, that he wants his sin to be blotted out. Then he said, God, I want you to wash away my sin as a stain upon his soul. He says, God, take your precious blood and just wash all this sin away. And then he says, Lord, I want you to cleanse me, verse 2. And the technical term that he uses in verse 2 is the term for the cleansing of a leper. And it's the term that was used to declare that a leper had been cleansed. He said, God, take away the leprosy of my soul. And then notice down in verse 7, he prays that he would be purged with hyssop. And when he says that, he uses this term. He says, purge me with hyssop and I shall be unsinned. He said, God, unsin me.
1: What a great thought, to be unsinned. To be forgiven means to be unsinned. We'll have more on this incredible subject tomorrow here on Turning Point. I hope you'll join us then as we continue our discussion of how to be truly forgiven. 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It's our way of saying thank you for your investment in this ministry, and I hope you'll give us the opportunity to send it to you. 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It'll be on its way to you before you know it. 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
3: 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This is John Watanabe at your service on this early Tuesday. And again, on Turning Point, the name of the teaching series from Dr. David Jeremiah is God, I Need Some Answers. And coming up next, we'll hear more answers. We'll hear godly answers. We'll hear answers to questions about the Bible and the Christian faith as we listen to the encore presentation of the Monday afternoon edition of Pastor's perspective. And on this edition, we'll hear answers from the usual Monday afternoon tag team of Char Broderson, lead pastor of Calvary Chapel Costa Mesa, and Pastor Mike Chaddick from Image Church in San Juan Capistrano. Stay tuned. It's coming up next, right here on K-Wave.
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14: 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Answering your questions today, we've got Char Broderson, the lead pastor of Calvary Chapel Costa Mesa, and Pastor Mike Chaddick, the senior pastor at Image Church in San Juan Capistrano. Hi, guys.
15: Hi, happy Brian. Monday.
16: Good to see you, brother.
14: Good to
15: Brian,
14: have you here.
15: Where's your hat?
14: Char, my hat. Yeah, everybody's wearing a hat.
16: Yes, hats
14: don't fit my head, so I'm not a hat guy.
15: Just a brainiac.
16: You have great hair, though,
14: Brian. Well, thank you. Yeah. Thank you.
16: You probably get told that all the time.
14: Well, sometimes. But then people are asking for a favor, so I don't trust them anymore. No, I'm joking. I'm joking.
16: They mean like hair tips.
15: They're just buttering you up.
14: Yes, yes. That's always a fear of mine. That
16: why are you? Yeah. Anyway,
15: marvelous head of hair. May I?
14: I'll talk about that in my counseling session next week. But all right, 888-564-6173 is our number. We're going to begin with a question that was submitted online. Like I said, that is a way to get your question answered. This one is from Jordan in Parkersburg, West Virginia. And he writes, I've been ministering to a friend of mine. He grew up in church, but is not sure what he believes anymore. We had a discussion on the story of Lot. his daughters and the whole Sodom and Gomorrah story. And his question was, why did God save Lot? Because before God chose to save him, Lot offered

0: rep his virgin daughters to be raped. I reread Genesis 18 and 19 last night, and I don't have a good answer. Yeah. I was wondering if you could offer any insight, because this one had me stumped. Char, what do you tell Jordan?
1: Gosh, yeah. Yeah, I think anybody who is taking their Bible seriously and reading through it will find stories like this, where you find characters, and I think Jordan's sense is right. He's finding a character and he says, this person does not fit what I know about God, the character of God, what God expects, even culturally, what we would expect of a good father, right? Lot does not fit that description. And so what is going on here? Why does God rescue a person like that? And I think there's a couple of things that we really need to keep in mind here. First of all, that there is no known law of God or revelation of God at this time in the way that we have it, you know, with the law of Moses and the revelation of, you know, God's full character put on display there of the gracious, compassionate, slow to anger, abounding in steadfast love, forgiving sin, iniquity, and rebellion, but also just the, you know, requirements of the covenant, the agreement of righteousness and justice in these things. Now, we know that this is something that God teaches Abraham. Abraham talks, or God talks about that. I think it's in Genesis either 18 or 19. But I think just by looking at this story, we can assume that Lot is not somebody who is walking in the fullness of what God desires for him and of what God requires for his people. And I think even though Lot, we talked about this last week, Mike, is showing hospitality, and that's a positive thing, yeah, he is not protecting his own daughters. I think he's actually following a cultural norm,
0: yeah,
1: in this, where, you know, the hospitality that's expected, you basically, at all costs, protect somebody, yeah, that's coming under your roof. And so if that's whatever means necessary, he hands over his daughters. And this part of the story, we should say, uh-oh, hold on, something's wrong here. And so I think your discernment is correct in this. And Lot is a mixed bag. Mm-hmm. He is not a character of faithfulness, but he is contrasted with Abraham. I think in this story, he's a picture of somebody who is deeply, deeply compromised. As we follow the story, right, we see that even though Lot, you know, obeys the angels, he's reluctant to actually, you know, obey their word with the immediacy, with the urgency that it requires. And then as the story follows, he escapes with his two daughters, his wife is judged, and you see that he is not somebody who's passing on what he knows of the one true God, even with his daughters, but they practice incest with him. And so there's sexual perversion that happens there. So there's all sorts of messed up stuff. I think what we should conclude about Lot is that he has been affected by the culture of Sodom rather than the way around, other way around. And yet, God is gracious and compassionate. And we're told actually that God spares Lot for the sake of Abraham, right? Because of his covenant with Abraham and these things. So I think that this is one of those stories where we see God's character of grace, of compassion, of forgiveness, and yet, yeah, humans who actually don't deserve it, right? Mm. Haven't earned it, aren't practicing righteousness. And here God is still merciful, even though he definitely knows what Lot will go on to do, right? What his daughters will go on to do. So all that to say, it is one of those really difficult, yeah, stories. And I think, you know, if we don't understand that the full God is has been revealed in Jesus Christ, and that now through Jesus Christ, we have an understanding of what God desires for his people and the full kind of righteousness and justice and mercy that we should be practicing, we can kind of misunderstand some of these stories in the Old Testament and think that because they're mentioned, because we follow their story, like the Bible's given them, yeah, the two thumbs up and saying, yep, this is a good guy, right? And so, you know, Jordan, just again to say, I think you have great discernment and even your friend in this, right? Like, we should be contrasting these characters with what we know about Jesus, about what we know according to the New Testament and what God expects of his holy people.
0: Mike?
2: Yeah, it's a horrifying story. And as Char said, any semi-sensitive reader should just be repulsed by Lot's behavior. But again, I think in general, it's always good to try to first understand the Bible, its stories, and its context suspending

0: judgment and then understanding it and then responding. And again, we're still going to, I think the Bible itself and later Revelation gives us moral ground to stand on and condemn that. But I think, for example, what Char referenced already, which is, it's hard for modern, especially Western people to understand this, but in the ancient Near East, and again, hospitality, like we have a hospitality table at church. You get free donuts and coffee and stuff like that. That's not hospitality in the ancient world. It was actually a sacred moral duty. It was one of the highest duties that ancient tribes, clans, villages had, was to welcome strangers and prefer them. So Lot is faced with an ethical dilemma. There's no easy way out. And of course, it's easy to condemn him for what he did do. But then again, what should he have done? Because simply allowing these men who came under his roof, and he is under sacred obligation to prefer them, yes, even over his own family, he acts. And so he's trying, ironically, he's trying to do a good thing. But unfortunately, and we could maybe critique Lot's ethical system, because he seems to be in a situation where, okay, well, here's the greatest good. I'm just going to let go of the other thing. It's like, whatever the answer is, I shouldn't have to compromise in either area. But as Char mentioned, Lot is in a compromised situation. And I think even someone like Lot, who on the one hand, God is rescuing him for the sake of his servant Abraham, who interceded, who pleaded with him. Strangely, the New Testament does refer to righteous Lot, who tormented his own soul, seeing the wickedness day in and day out of the people in Sodom. But I think what you have, and to be honest, this is the humbling part of this story, because sort of like David when he quickly condemns the man in Nathan's story, until you find out, you know, oh, you're in this situation. You can even be someone who, you know, is considered, you know, righteous, meaning, you know, right general standing with God. And yet we too are conditioned by our culture, so that even though we feel like, oh, I'm more moral than the people around me, according to the New Testament, Lot was more moral than the people around him. I mean, if you can't even go into a town, if two men can't go into it for 5 seconds without being, you know, sexually assaulted by the entire town, you know, that's a very horrible place. You get the picture. That's not a one-off thing. Whereas, you know, Lot, this seems to be something where in this moment he makes a very, very bad judgment call. And again, even our priorities would be different. I would have the opposite priority personally. I'd be like, hey, strangers, you're tough luck. You know, like my daughters, my sons, whoever, they're coming first. So Lot's in a different mindset, different ethical moral world. But even God's people, when we're in this world, we are going to be affected by the culture around us. And I think that's important, because many times we don't see that. We don't see the extent to which the culture is forming us as its own disciples, and why it's so important as Christians to constantly be under the Word of God, being a member of a church community that is ecclesia. It is called out from the world system, the world's way of doing things, constantly being renewed and transformed in our minds, so that we're not engaging in moral, spiritual behavior that is, you know, maybe still better than the world out there, but is nevertheless greatly morally compromised.
1: Yeah, and I think it's important too, just to point out, like, we're getting kind of one story of Lot, and he fails in the story, you know, in many, many ways. But if we just kind of look at the story of Abraham, we actually find Abraham doing unrighteous behavior and God being gracious with him and you know, bringing him along, correcting him. You know, think about just the way that they treat Hagar. You think about the way that he, you know, because he's afraid of the king, you know, he lies, right? Like, oh, Sarah's my sister. And so the king takes her. So rather than trusting God in the situation to protect him, he does the same thing in Egypt.
0: Used his wife as a shield.
1: Yeah, bro. Totally.
0: Like, it's unbelievable.
1: So if we were to just look at, if that's the only story of Abraham, we would like, oh my goodness. But, you know, because it is the story of Abraham and his family, we see God's faithfulness in working with Abraham. And so I think just all that to say, these stories, of course, of these individuals, are true stories. They're also cautionary tales. They're also reminders to us of God's grace. Because guess what? Every single one of us are going to compromise at some point in time. We're going to fail God. There will be on-ramps and off-ramps, right? On-ramps for obedience, off-ramps to turn away from sin. And yet we see God

0: God being gracious. We see God forgiving. We see God correcting. And so I think that these are stories for us to relate to and say, like, okay, as God was faithful to reveal himself to Abraham, and Abraham didn't always get it wrong, but in the end, he grew in trust of God. And of course, you know, the story in Genesis 22, where really Abraham, it's almost like the proof of his life, right? Like, he trusts God with everything. He has come to the point where he knows the proven character of God, and he can put everything on the altar. And so I think that that's a really good story for us to follow and see, like, this is what God wants to do with us too, right? Through all the ups and downs, he wants to prove his own faithfulness, goodness, his compassion, mercy, and forgiveness to us, so that we too, like Abraham, would trust him with everything in the end.
1: And I think what you said is a huge point of application too, which is be wary of making full holistic character and moral judgments based off of a snapshot in somebody's life. Because if we do that, then Lot is like one of the most horrible people in all the Bible. But then, like 2 Peter 2:7-8, and righteous, oppressed by the filthy conduct of the wicked, for that righteous man dwelling among them tormented his righteous soul from day to day by seeing and hearing their lawless deeds. So again, it's this man who actually the New Testament, if we didn't have this, I would probably do the same thing everybody else is with Lot. But scripture then steps back and says, hey, overall, like, this was somebody who was tormented by wickedness. But again, I think to the point as well, even if you're a righteous man crying out in a wicked and perverse generation, we're human, we're embodied, we live in the world, and it is going to, that's a humbling thing, is that there's going to be areas of our lives because of all that we compromise, we make mistakes, we fail, we sin. But like, there is grace, that we're not saved by our own inherent goodness or works of righteousness, but by the grace of God, and how we desperately need that no matter what. And I know getting older too, especially because I think pastors tend to, at least pastor friends I know, get this a lot, where somebody will take one thing they said out of context or one interaction they had, and then they go on social media, oh, he's this kind of person or that. And I'm like, I know this person. Like, you know, A, you took him out of context, or B, even if you did, okay, they made a mistake in that 1 second. That's not who they are, and it is unfair to present somebody. So I think as Christians, that's part of, I think, what being kind and passionate, you know, and gracious is about. It's not about denying or sweeping anything away, but it is about her, to who somebody is, and not just taking a snapshot of them and making all kinds of assumptions.
2: 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We get parfait at Calvary Chapel, Costa Mesa. Just saying.
1: Yeah, little healthier, I know. 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
3: Thank you for taking my call. Can you hear me okay?
2: Loud and clear.
1: Yes.
3: Okay, my question is, with Matthew 27, verses 52 through 53. It's on the same scriptures. The graves were open, and the saints, so that's the believers, they which were sleeping, and they arose. But my question is, why did they go to heaven before Christ died? That's question one. Question two is, it says, when they came out of the grave, they went into the holy city and appeared unto many. What is God's point between that? I mean, did they go through and say, hi, everybody, I'm back, or what? So there's my question, and I'd like to hear the answers.
2: All right, Char.
0: Yeah, it's a great question. It's one of those bizarre notes in the Gospels. You know, Mark has, you know, things like this. Luke has his own things like this too. But this is one of those ones in Matthew where you're just reading it and you're like, wait a second, I read this in any of the other.

0: a crucifixion account. What is this, right? And Mike, we've talked about this question before. So there's some debate as to what's happening here. Some people believe that what's happening is an account of the righteous dead entering into the city, which would be the city of God, not Jerusalem. So some would see this as, this is the moment where the graves are open because of the death of Christ. And now those righteous who are in the holding, you know, place of Abraham's bosom, you know, as Jesus refers to it, now enter into the presence of God. And so that's what referred to here. And of course, yeah, the language is a little weird, right? Because then, well, who are they appearing to? We have other questions if that's the answer. And then, you know, to your point, as you said, well, if these people are actually rising from and going into Jerusalem and appearing to people, what could the point be? And here's, you know, my best stab at this, that what Jesus has done in his death, the Son of God has done in his death, is earth shattering, that the earth itself has responded to it and released the dead. And they have and gone into the city as a testimony to something significant has happened. Israel, are you listening? Are you looking? Are you aware? You know? And I actually really like that, because I think that that falls right in line with so much of what Jesus did in his ministry, right? The amount of people that are being healed by him, the dead that are raised by him, the way that he is preaching, the way that he is actually doing so much of what the prophets said would happen when God showed up. And all of the teachings of Jesus, the healings of Jesus, prophetic, you know, like works of the Spirit to say, Israel, are you looking? Are you listening? Could this be, you know, your Messiah that you... To me, I read this as just another witness and evidence that something earth-shattering, something cosmic has happened through the life and the death of Jesus of Nazareth.
1: Mike?
2: Yeah, I agree. I think very clearly, especially if you spend time in the prophets of the Old Testament predicting the day of the Lord and all of that, and then you read not just this, the graves being open, but everything around it, the veil in the temple being torn, the sky being darkened, the earth quaking, all an apocalyptic event. So especially, you know, first century Jews, those reading the New Testament that are familiar with the Old, more than describing historical events, though it is doing that as well.
0: Right.
2: It is communicating the idea that one of the great apocalyptic events with what's called the Day of Yahweh or the Day of the Lord is taking place. And I think it's interesting to think of it as, you know, if Jesus really is God, if Peter, what does it look like for the creator of all that is to die? And what you see in the death of Jesus is the very fabric of reality being shaken to its core, so that nothing is untouched. Not only the sky is not untouched, not the ground, not even the dead. It really is pointing to no mere man has just died. And as a matter of fact, it's not coincidental. That's what the centurion in the very next verse said. When the centurion and those who were with him guarding Jesus saw the earthquake and the things... could refer to this as well, the various other details. They fear, saying, remember, it's they, plural, not just the centurion. Truly, this was the Son of God. They didn't just think a man had died. And why did they think that? Because of all of these apocalyptic events, the way the creation, the things that exist, the cosmos are shaken. This is all the identity of who Jesus was.
0: Yeah, absolutely. I was teaching through the Gospel of Mark last year, and in Jesus's talk about the temple, he, you know, seems to be talking about the judgment of the temple, but then he seems to be talking about the final judgment of God upon all evil. And he is in Mark's Gospel, all of that actually is fulfilled in Jesus. So as you're reading it, you can overlay the chapter on top of the chapter about Jesus's judgment and death. And what Mark is trying to communicate to us is the end times judgment of sin is coming down upon Jesus. He is bearing God's cosmic judgment in our place. And to me, you know, this doesn't have to do with future eschatology. I'm not trying to undo, you know, what could be in the future.

0: But we should.
1: Yeah.
0: The significance of what,
1: yes,
0: you know, the gospel writers are telling us, like, no, it happened then, like you said, these eschatological, yeah, events, you know, sun being darkened in the middle of the day, the earthquake, the darkness, all of this are signs of God's judgment, and it's all happening there, Jesus.
1: Absolutely. So I feel like that's the big picture, and I know your questions were more specific within that as far as the dead being raised. And yeah, again, it doesn't really go into a narrative explanation of all of that. Once again, probably because we're meant to take it within this, yeah, this broader idea of the day of the Lord, the day of Yahweh. Yeah. At the same time, it appears to be something where they bore witness to Jesus, to the reality of that, man, something is really going on here.
0: Yeah. I love that. Just even that Matthew doesn't unpack it, because I think it really invites us into wonder. Mm. Right. There's just some of those, I wonder, like, and I think, like Mike, you and I were saying, like, to really unpack the cosmic significance of what has happened in the day of God, and the course of the cosmos has been forever, yeah, redirected. Now, rather than the grave being the end, the graves are open, right? It's a sign of what Jesus has actually done for those who are dead.
1: Yeah. And I, again, like reflecting on it, being theologically and spiritually, isn't it ironic too, the paradox, in Jesus' death, out of it is coming life.
0: Yeah. Yeah.
1: Like you would, you know, why is Jesus dying make people come to life? And then obviously the reader of the gospel starts going, oh my gosh, this is the message, resurrection and the life. You know, Jesus really is who he said he was. He is the Messiah. He is the Son of God. All of this is pointing to, wow, in and through his, or excuse me, through his death, life is going to come, not just here historically and really in Matthew 27:52, but also for all of us.
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3: Hey, pastors. Good of you to be on the radio today. My question to Jonah, at the very end, after the vine was eaten by the worm and was pretty pissed off, I'll say. And God said, you know, regarding Nineveh, that I'm more than 120 people who cannot tell their right hand from their left hand, and many cattle as well. Should I not be concerned about that great city? As a person that's listened to Calvary Chapel teaching for many, many years, I've heard this taught a few times as far as the right hand from the left, maybe pertaining to young children.
1: Right.
3: Last week, I was listening to Tim Keller teach on this. His explanation, and again, I don't know if we have a really definite explanation. He said it's about spiritual confusion. And then there's that other land, cattle.
0: Yeah.
3: So can you all expound?
0: Yeah, well, it's interesting. I mean, to answer the cattle bit, I was just rereading the story, and it's pretty dramatic. And you almost wonder if whoever wrote this story, you know, we don't know if it was Jonah, we don't know who was recording it, but they say that the cattle even put on sackcloth and ashes. Mm. And yeah. So yeah. I think the whole, it's hyperbole, right? Mm. For us to think about, like, even humbling themselves, yeah, and turning from their wickedness. Like, that's how extreme the humility and repentance of Nineveh was.
1: Yes.
0: So the author's trying to push it a bit on us, like, you've never seen repentance like this. Even the animals are repenting, right? So I think that that's kind of returning to that again. Like, Jonah, are you seeing what's happening here? And like, you know, God has said this, right? Jonah knows, like, darn it, I knew you were gracious and compassionate. I knew you would have mercy on these people. And like you said, he is so mad about this. To me, I think the cattle reference here is a return back to that, like, Jonah is not seeing, like, that the people are doing exactly what actually God has called Israel to refuse to do, which is to repent, to turn back to him. And of course, you know, Jonah would have had great compassion over his own people. And so, of course, the thing with the worm, right, God's playing into all of that. So that's kind of my take on the cattle part there. Yeah, the left hand, I've never heard that about being children. To me, that seems to be a comment on the people

0: that there is, as you know, you said, moral confusion. This is a people who are actually ignorant of righteousness and justice. And you would think that that's probably a thing, right? The Ninevites were extremely cruel, wicked people. And this was something that was learned, right? Taught, so that generations upon generations practice this kind of evil and wickedness. So I would think, yeah, just a reference about the moral decay in Nineveh and yet state at this revelation of God's judgment. So,
1: Mike, do you want to add after
2: Rick? Yeah, no. So, David, I heard the same thing growing up as well, that it referred to children. I think both within the context and then secondarily, just even what that would mean, what the total number of the population of us therefore mean, and then doing historical study, I think scholars have shown that seems improbable that it was as big as it would need to be for that context. The fact that Nineveh was wicked, but as soon as Jonah preaches his pathetic message where he's hoping they'll turn him down, and they all, actually affirms that this lack of moral sense was about the adult population, actually. All it took was that little from the Lord through a reluctant prophet, and they all repent, which implies they lacked all moral sense and judgment and were waiting for a preacher to them.
1: Wow. David, thanks for your phone call today on Pastor's Perspective. Break time. We'll be right back. 888-5673. Got about 30 minutes left to get your question answered. 888-564-6173.
3: Do we treat the poor man as our brother? I'm Willie Jordan of Fred Jordan Mission. Let's... The Bible teaches us about God's concern for the poor, and we see that we belong to a compassionate kingdom, one wide enough to take the lost, the oppressed, the haggard, the hungry, the homeless, and the dispossessed. The Bible says that God provides for the poor. He delivers the poor. He secures just for the poor. He hears the poor. He shows no partiality against the poor. He protects the poor, and he will not forsake the poor. He gives food. Friend, this is the compassionate kingdom to which you and I belong. I are called to be ambassadors of this kind of God. There are passages in there that link our works to our faith. James gives us that famous call to that faith without works is dead. True religion, said James, to look after orphans and widows in their distress and to keep oneself from being hated by the world. Works describe our faith. That's true. But most works are linked to our faith. Fred Jordan Missions is here on Skid Row. God called us to care for the poor. We share Jesus, the bread for the soul, and we share bread, the staff of life for the body, with those whose lives are destroyed by their sins and addictions. The prostitute, like the woman whom Jesus at the well, and we care for the homeless who sleep on the streets and in the streets of the inner city. Here at the Mission, we believe that faith without action is dead. Some might ask the question, do Christians be compassionate? And my answer is simple. Can we be Christians without being compassionate toward the poor? I'm in a Fred Jordan Mission. Join me again for Take 3.
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0: 564-6173. The Bible, the Christian faith, something you heard at church this Sunday, whatever it might be, give us a call. 864-6173. Stephen in Yucaipa, watching on YouTube. And thanks for calling 888-564-6173.
1: Hi, maybe I guess I should go to the apologetics school that you just mentioned, because that's what my question is about.
0: That'd be great.
1: So I've talked to Mormons, Muslims, mm-hmm. Jehovah's Witnesses, basically anyone who denies the Trinity. A common theme, obviously, is like, well, just be God, but also be man at the same time.
2: Yeah.
1: Let's just look at Islam just for 1 second. Like, I believe the Ra, which is in the Quran, it says that they basically say we have to, in order to affirm it, we have to uphold the Torah. The Torah is the first 5 books. And the gospel is like Matthew, Mark, Luke. Beside the point, all of those things essentially point to Jesus being God, right? And then, but the argument that I often is, well, how can you trust those scriptures? The Bible has been corrupted. How do you trust it? Because it's been translations over the years. And obviously, like, my scriptures were around hundreds of years before the Quran. Anyways, I know it's kind of a, it's definitely a different question. It's an apologetic question. You guys is like rebuttal to that, or like why we can trust the current canon and know that it's not been corrupted. So yeah, that's kind of the gist of my question.
0: Mike?
3: So, I mean, I think when that kind of earned out, a lot of people, they kind of latch onto the claim and don't question it. So first of all, when someone says corrupted, so you'd have to have an uncorrupted version for me to know what that is. So I'm going to ask you to produce that or point to that. And if their comment to me is, well, we doing earlier that is pure and uncorrupted, what we did written 500 years later by people who didn't know, we got a book we found in North America, you know, 1800 years, you know, defies credibility to me. If you want to say you have an of the New Testament and that's the one, okay, that's fine. The earliest documents we have are the New Testament. They're the manuscripts that we have. People are free to search them. It's widely available and public than ever before in human. Go online, you can find it. Show me any of the earliest ones you can find where Jesus is not God. And the answer is you can't. It doesn't. So what they have to say is they have to begin with that assertion. It carical force. People just kind of fall under it. Oh, gosh, you know, because that is the typical claim, right? Various, you know, cult groups or religions is, you know, A, corrupt. We fixed it. Our book, which came with people that didn't even know anyone during that. Oh, and by the way, usually it was through a revelation of a nobody saw but you. Right. Same thing with Muhammad. Whereas in the New Testament, Paul says when he's testifying, I think it was before Epiphany, he says these things were not done in a corner. You can't say that about Muhammad and Joseph Smith. These things were done literally in a corner, in a cave, and nobody saw. You know, with Islam, for some people point out the fact that we have translated many manuscripts as a problem. I see it that way. I think that shows honesty and unlike the Islamic tradition, Islam's own tradition, they burned in all the variant copies of the Quran. Nobody could see any differences. Mm-hmm. And then one is the one true one. Mm-hmm. The fact that Christ burning and hiding these may find them, but rather we're gathering them only want to know. We want to get the original. What does it originally say? We're open and honest about what these are. Really available. Anybody can digitized online. To me, this may not prove the argument. Me, what do you trust more? Somebody that or somebody that publicly makes it to everybody? So for me, just as a reasonable person, that's the way I'm going to lean out. Who are honest, open, you're willing to accept these. If we find earlier documents, this is an old claim in the Jesus seminar and the quest for the historical Jesus and all. The working hypothesis was, you know, early believed Jesus was God. He became, and that would be, except the earliest documents point to a divine Jesus. In other words, the more far as we possibly can to the earliest documents, he worshipped as God, as the Lord. Only Peter, actually, in apocryphal gospels, etc., do you start a semi-divine Jesus or whatever, right, what have you.
2: Yeah, I mean, a whole lot to my knowledge concerning Quran and these things, just had it over the years with different Muslims, but in Sonoma County, engagements, Jehovah's Witness, typically on, Mike, I've always connected, like you did, with the revelation to an individual, kind of like golden tablet form of that then, right? So it's just

0: the comparison between like what we don't golden tablets that come given to us, right? This between God and human beings, we're upon the prophet, right? And the writers of scripture uses their stories and their to his story. I mean, it's just a different thing about here. And so one has ancient people and historical events. And same thing is when you start comparing them specifically with some of them, is it you really? You know, kind of like a golden tablet from heaven, actually know his landmarks. There's not a single piece of archaeological evidence for places, battle, peoples that are talked about in the Book of Mormon. But when you look at archaeology, I mean, a number of years ago, about like the Assyrian invasion, and they were talking about archaeological digs. They led the arrowhead army that fop of, you know, specific and just time and time again, magical digs are seeing what the Bible happened and the army, and they can look at the facts that are there. And you know, like to your point, not only do we have canon, we have historical proof of the scripture. We in the evidence that is available for, of course, anybody can say, like you said, correct. It's like, well, yeah. Yeah, you know, and then right. So, yeah, the Book of Mormon with a critique specific the scripture, correcting the thing entirely there, and the same thing. So.
1: Why do you guys, what is your perspective on why some cults, Jehovah's Witnesses, or they seem to have gotten enough others and a bunch of some false religions? There's some seem to have
0: a historiological proof of the scripture. We in the evidence that is available for, of course, anybody can say, like you said, well, correct. It's like, well,
2: yeah.
0: Yeah, you know, and then right. So yeah, the Book of Mormon with a critique specific the scripture, correcting the thing entirely there, and the same thing. So.
1: Why do you guys, what is your perspective on why some cults, Jehovah's Witnesses, or they seem to have gotten enough others and a bunch of some false religions? There's some seem to have

0: some cults, Jehovah's Witnesses, or they seem to have gotten off others and a bunch of cults and false religions. There's some seem to have, you know, I could say in the sense that a lot of some people, there's still some con with the rate down for all I know. We'll see them out there. At least maybe that's part of it too. See it more here places.
1: That's a big thing. I see a lot of reasons. You know, why do people think, why do they, what's attractive? How religion, secularism or something. There's all kinds of reasons. For example, if you picture kind of historic American life, yeah. Number one, historian of religion being described, it's like kind of a set, idea of the Mormon. He's like, you know, uniquely American. You know, it's like probably couldn't anywhere else. It was a failed movement in New York. So people were expecting Jesus to run and this and went up to wait for him to date came. And they live and it's, I don't think the right after that's when you have him as a man was run back then. The United expanding West land. I mean, replacing could the gone and this down state would happen there. And there's nowhere, but in the way they move and move, they found a bother till they went to its whole thing story. So there's different people are number one with, or of Christian, obviously to some extent, this is what I mean, just even of Jesus Christ, you throw name a lot of they really lower their sept every day. If you say he's the spirit and there's a causal re between his sins, it's question said, oh my God, I prepare X out acts. I hear your claim. Here is your evidence. Visiting your evidence. And a lot of people, we critical. We really, when you say Jesus, just be named doesn't mean the same to the same or whatever. You know, borrowing Christendom, mercy, something like a demon springs up. That come right. Yeah, you know, right. And a preparation and attractive of history of these, I think, never on. But I mean, those are two.
2: Yeah. They're playing a big, just big parts of humans, right? And for lies, I hope, and give community remedy, preachers, great testimony, and Mormon industry is true. This thing up to our cancer, right? From the community, even if God is right, do to be the community, and coding what it's God do, they know the nut of the spirit, you know, so, captain play up is to me, I'm scared of Mary, very. Seems and witness and it's always looking at the name of when I wrapped all those
0: and I long well that makes it better
1: track now the people movements and numbers and I make his general receipts will kind of admit to the is and then it's true be should be performed namely ground to be on the I don't think that leave it on seats I know like with that same for that if I'm able to do this all he is I mean it's means of his place to get to
2: cancer right from the community even the audit if right do to be the community and coding what it's the God do they know the nut of the spirit you know so, captain play up is to me I'm scared of Mary very seems and makes witness and it's always looking at the name of the when I wrap all those
0: and I long well that makes it better
1: track now the people movements and numbers and I make his general receipts will kind of admit to the is and then it's true be should be performed namely ground to be on the I don't think that leave it on seats I know like with that same for that if I'm able to do this all he is I mean he's means of his place to get to sense more of the Christmas who is one of his
0: so one more check how late we go and come up with trails when we join we start by
2: the spirit you know so, captain play up is to me I'm scared of Mary very seems and makes witness and says he's always looking at the name of the when I wrapped all those
0: and I long well that makes it better track
1: now the people movements and numbers and I make his general receipts will kind of admit to the is and then it's true be should be performed namely ground to be on the I don't think that leave it on seats I know like with that same for that if I'm able to do this all he is I mean he's means of his normal place just get to sense more of the Christmas who is one of his
0: so one more check how late go and come up with trails when we join we search for by
2: I just start the thing by I just talk to their inner capitals
0: and I long well that makes it better track
1: now the people movements and numbers and I make his general receipts will kind of admit to the is and then it's true be should be performed namely ground to be on the I don't think that leave it on seats I know like with that same for that if I'm able to do this all he is I mean he's means of his normal place just get to sense more of the Christmas who is one of his
0: so one more check how late go and come up with trails when we join search for by I just start
2: of the thing by I just talk to their energy flows
0: and I long well that makes it better track
1: now the people movements and numbers and I make his general receipts will kind of admit to the is and then it's true be should be performed namely ground to be on the

0: think that leave it on seats and I don't like what they for that if I'm going to do this. All is, I mean, it's means of visit to this one place to get to sense more of the Christmas to this one is a cup of soap and one more check heavy later go and come up with shells with the numbers when we join the service by the access part of them the thing by the access part of their energy seats will be kind of into the obvious and then it's true be should be performed namely brand deal on the I don't think that leave it on seats and I don't like what they for that if I'm going to do this. All is, I mean, it's means to visit to this one place to get to sense more of
1: I think by the energy.

0: place where God can finally move. And what I notice about this specifically is that he says, all the men, if you're a man in here, wave at me. All the men with their wives and children and little ones stood there before the Lord. Now, as a man leading my family, one of the things I don't like to do is admit that I don't have a solution and that I don't know what's going on. I think it's hard for men to admit that. We go on a trip somewhere, my wife will say, you're lost, aren't you? I said, no, we're just taking a scenic route. You've never seen this part of the city? Most tourists haven't. I know it looks a little seedy. It's mainly warehouses and so forth, but I think I know where I'm going. Because it's just hard for me. Why don't you stop and ask for directions? I know where I'm going. It may take me longer. I may take a detour. I know it's supposed to be a half hour. We're doing the 2-hour trip to get there, but we will get there. It's hard for men to admit that they don't have the power and don't know exactly what to do. In this case, Jehoshaphat, with the men and their wives and their children, are fasting before the Lord, acknowledging that there's a problem that's bigger than them, that they don't know exactly what to do about it. And with their women and children, they're in a place of submission before God, saying, only you can do this, God. They're humbling themselves before God. There's something powerful about the willingness to say, we can't do that. And let me tell you something, men. I believe there's times in our lives that your family needs to know that, oh yeah, you may be strong, you may look like you have all the answers, but there's something powerful about a man that's willing to get on his knees with his family and say, it's time to seek the God, because I don't have all the solutions, but God does. You say, well, Pastor, that looks weak. You know, the greatest weakness is a man unable to be humble before his God. There's something powerful about humbling ourselves before God with our family.
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0: And so they humbled themselves with their families before the Lord and declared that only God could bring about a solution. So number one, if you're going to amplify worship, you resolve to seek the Lord. Secondly, you admit that you need heaven's help. And number three, you step into the key position that God has for you. So the entire nation of Judah is fasting and praying. They're quiet, maybe on their knees before the Lord. The children and the wives are there. They're saying, God, our eyes are on you. We're worshiping you. We need you to bring about a solution. And then when everybody is silent, when it's quiet, the entire nation looking to God, verse 14 says, then the Spirit of the Lord came upon Jehaziel, the son of Zechariah, as he stood in the assembly. And he said, listen, King Jehoshaphat, and all those who live in Judah and Jerusalem, this is what the Lord says to you. Let me pause there for a second. Do you realize that one word from the Lord can change everything around? Do you realize that sometimes we don't hear what God is saying, not because God is not speaking, but because we have not quieted ourselves to listen to the voice of God? There's something about worship and fast.

something that causes us to quiet down and say, God, I'm listening. It's in the atmosphere of fasting and prayer that God speaks most clearly and powerfully to us when he has our full attention. Don't you hate talking to someone that's not listening? Isn't it aggravating? You have a teenager that's on the like this. Did you hear what I said? Yeah, whatever. What did I say? You know, you're talking about garbage, but no, I don't know. Put that thing down. Listen to me. Something aggravating about thinking like, hey, they're not listening. So after a while, we don't want to talk if they're not listening. All the wives in here say, amen, pastor. I believe God, it's the same with God. Some of you feel like right now you have a fasting and prayer that God speaks most clearly and powerfully to us when he has our full attention. Don't you hate talking to someone that's not listening? Isn't it aggravating? You have a teenager that's on the like this. Did you hear what I said? Yeah, whatever. What did I say? You're talking about garbage, but no, I don't know. Put that thing down. Listen to me. Something aggravating about thinking like, hey, they're not listening. So after a while, we don't want to talk if they're not listening. All the wives in here say, amen, pastor. I believe God, it's the same with God. Some of you feel like right now you have something about garbage, but no, I don't know. Put that thing down. Listen to me. Something aggravating about thinking like, hey, they're not listening. So after a while, we don't want to talk if they're not listening. All the wives in here say, amen, pastor. I believe God, it's the same with God. Some of you feel like right now you haven't. I believe God, it's the same with God. Some of you feel like right now you haven't.

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1: 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I'm Bob Shaw. 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People only need more noise right now. 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It's Faith Fuel with Bob Shaw, short devotional podcast built around scripture. 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Most of them I wrestled with myself. 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And Pastor Rick Warren explains how being generous strengthens your faith and increases your happiness. 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
7: And here now is your news on K-Wave. G7 finance ministers said Tuesday reopening the Strait of Hormuz is imperative, underscoring the economic stakes of a disruption in one of the world's most important energy corridors. In a joint statement, the finance chiefs from Canada, France, Germany, Italy, Japan, the United Kingdom, and the United States said they remain committed to stable energy markets and urged countries to avoid arbitrary export restrictions. Keeping Hormuz open and energy markets stable is a priority not only for the region, but for the broader global economy. The group of seven allies stressed this as President Donald Trump pushes Iran toward peace and reopening the Strait of Hormuz. Closer to home, the L.A. Fire Department continued to provide mutual aid ready today to help firefighters contending with the Sandy fire across the L.A. Ventura County airline. On Monday, the LAFD sent three strike teams, hand crews, and heavy equipment to assist Ventura fire as they battled the brush fire that has already torched at least one home and spurred evacuations in Simi Valley and burned almost 1,400 acres. The blaze broke out around 10:15. Yesterday, near the 600 block of Sandy Drive. The fire is 5% contained and is affecting air quality in parts of L.A. County. That's the news, and you're up to date. K-Wave Southern California weather for today for L.A. and Orange County. Skies will be sunny. Highs will be around 80 from the beaches to downtown L.A. Valleys will have highs ranging from the mid-70s to the upper 80s. For the Inland Empire, well, sunny as well. Highs from 82 to 87 degrees with some winds up to 10 to 15 miles per hour with gusts up to 30 miles per hour. Right now in Riverside, it's 85, 73 in Burbank, 74 in Fountain Valley, and right here at our beautiful K-Wave studios in Santa Ana, it's currently 78. 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
1: Thank you, Phil. It's crazy. I heard that they evacuated the Reagan Library, too.
7: Really? Okay. Yeah. 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
1: It's getting nuts out there. 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
7: Simi area is beautiful. 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
1: It's gorgeous. So thank you for the update, Phil, and Pastor Rick Warren and Daily Hope right now on K-Wave 1110 and 107.9.
8: Hey, everyone. Thanks for joining us today on Pastor Rick's Daily Hope, the Bible teaching ministry of Rick Warren. Today, we're bringing our series called The Habits of Happiness to a close. In this series, Rick dives into the book of Philippians and helps you discover God's path to true and lasting happiness. 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
9: Would you agree we're living in an increasingly self-centered culture? Everybody agree with that? Narcissism is on the rise. It's all about me. Me, myself, I, my stuff, my things, my needs, I. Now the middle letter of crime is I, and the middle letter of pride is I, and the middle letter of sin is I. I have an I problem. And when I'm generous, what does it do? It gets the focus off me. And I stop thinking about me, and I start thinking about others. Philippians 2, 4, and 5 says this. Don't just look out for your own interest. You realize how counterculture that is? But look also to the interest of others. Your attitude should be the same as that of Christ Jesus. The Bible says he became poor that we might be enriched. Number four, the fourth reason our benefit of generosity is every time I'm generous, I strengthen my faith. I strengthen my faith. My faith gets stronger. Why is that? Because when I give, when I take something that I've got and instead of using it on me and I use it to help you, then I'm going to have to depend on God to help me. Let's say, I've got some money that I need to pay my bills with and I help you because you're in a tough fix. Now I've got to trust God. Or I've only got a certain amount of time and I got to get all my stuff done and I stop and I help my neighbor with my time. Now I've got to trust God to help him that all my little bit of time left, he'll expand it and make it work so I can get stuff I need to get done. When I only have a certain amount of energy and I go invested in helping somebody else, when I go, I've got all the stuff on my to-do list to do, that's a statement of faith. Because I'm going, God, I'm going to trust you that I'm not going to worry about it, but I'm going to pray about it and expect you to take care of my needs. Every time I give, my faith grows stronger. Every time I give, it's like a muscle. It just gets stronger. Philippians 4, 6 says this. Do not worry about anything. Instead, pray and ask God for everything you need, always giving thanks. In other words, I'm just going to trust God to meet my needs. Number five, the fifth benefit of generosity. Every time I'm generous, I invest in my eternal home. The Bible says every time I invest, I'm generous. When I give time, money, energy, whatever, I invest in my eternal home. Now, Jesus called this principle, quote, storing up treasure in heaven. This phrase, he says, store up for yourselves, not for God. It says, store up for yourselves treasure in heaven. Now, you want to know how many times Jesus used this phrase when he says, store up for yourselves treasure in heaven? He didn't say it once in the Bible. He didn't say it twice. He didn't say it three times. He didn't say it four times. He didn't say it five times. Jesus said the phrase, store up for yourselves treasure in heaven, six times. Now, I want you to listen very closely. Anytime Jesus says anything six times, you better listen to it. Because if you don't, you're the one who's going to get hurt in the long run. You're the one who's going to miss the blessing. You're going to miss the benefit. Anytime Jesus says anything six times, then I better figure out what that means, because he's going, get the message. This is really important. Life is not about storing up things here on earth. Life is about storing up things in heaven. It's like banking in heaven. It's investing in heaven. Now, you can store up things either here on earth or in heaven. The Bible says, don't store up a whole bunch of stuff here on earth where thieves can steal it, where rust can rust it, where moths can eat the clothes away. So it says store up in heaven. Now, that makes sense. Why? Because you're going to spend a whole lot more time in heaven than here, and you're going to need the storage, the spoils, the rewards in heaven far more than here. You're only getting 80 years, at the most 100, on this planet. That's not very long. Everything you store up here on earth, you're leaving behind. But storing up treasure in heaven, you're going to get to enjoy that for trillions and trillions and trillions and trillions and trillions of years. So it obviously makes more sense that I should be investing more in eternity than here and now, because I only get to enjoy it here, and anything I've got here, I'm leaving here. You can't take it with you. I've said many times, you never see a hearse pulling a U-Haul truck. You can't take it with you. But the Bible says you can send it on ahead. Now, look at what Paul says here. He says, I invest in my internal home. He says, I'm really glad you Philippians are being generous, because he said, you're actually storing up treasure in heaven. You're going to get the reward there. He said, you will be rewarded for everything you've given away. You've given away your time, you're going to be rewarded in heaven. You've given away your energy, you're going to be rewarded in heaven. You're going to give away your money, you're going to be rewarded in heaven. Philippians 4:17. Paul says, though I appreciate your gifts, you Philippian church, I love you guys, thank you, you're helping me out. What really makes me happiest is the well-earned reward. Circle that. The well-earned reward that you will receive because of your generosity. He said, you're storing up treasure in heaven. I love it. The New American Bible says, I want you to have the profit that accrues to your own account. That word in Greek, the profit that accrues, is interest-bearing account. Okay? Interest-bearing account. I want to ask you, are you investing? How are you doing on your retirement account? I'm not talking about the retirement account here. I'm talking about your ERA, your eternal retirement account. Not your IRA, the individual retirement account. Have you sent anything on ahead? Is there going to be anything in heaven there for you to build on? Or are you all piling it up on this side? That is a fatal mistake. That's why Jesus says 6 times, you really need to consider this. You're not going to live very long here, but you're going to live forever there. You need to send it on ahead. This is a statement of faith, and this is an investment in your eternal home. The contemporary English version says, I want you to receive the blessings that come from giving. Did you know that there's a verse in the Bible in Proverbs which says, every time you give to the poor, God says, I consider it as a loan to God, and I will repay. It says, he who gives to the poor loans to the Lord, and he will repay. Where? In heaven. In heaven. God says, when you give to help somebody else, you are actually storing up in heaven. You're building your eternal home. How do I do that? Look at this next verse. 1 Timothy 6, verse 18 and 19. Give happily. Circle that one, happily. Okay? Bible says God loves a cheerful giver. I saw a bumper sticker said he also accepts from the grouch. but actually, if you're grouchy, don't give. Why? Because you don't get any credit for it. Because God doesn't want the money. God wants your attitude. Okay? He doesn't care. In fact, the Bible says very clearly, you should never give out of guilt, and you should never give or be generous out of pressure. If anybody ever pressures you to give or makes you feel guilty to give, you should not give. The Bible says it very clearly. Why? Because God doesn't want it. God doesn't need it. God doesn't want it. He wants your heart. Okay? If my kids are forced to give me a gift, it's not much of a gift. But if they come and they joy, Daddy, I got this for you. That really warms my heart. Give happily to those in need. And always be ready to share whatever God has given you. Are you a giver or are you a taker? By doing this, you will be storing up real treasures for yourself in heaven. It is the only safe investment for eternity. So, every time I'm generous, I earn the gratitude of others. I show what really matters. I become more like Jesus. I strengthen my faith, and I invest in my eternal home. Then, number 6, when you learn this from the book of Philippians, every time I'm generous, I make God smile. Every time you are generous, you make God smile. You make God happy. Generous giving is an act of worship that honors God. Now notice this, Philippians 4:18. Your gifts are like a fragrant offering to God, a sacrifice that God accepts and is pleasing to him. Pleasing him. It makes God smile. It makes God happy. Now, those of you who are parents, are you happy when your kids are selfish and won't share their toys? No. Are you happy when your kids learn to share their toys? Of course you are. Are you happy when your kids are generous? Of course you are. So is God. God loves it when his kids learn to be generous. Every time you're generous, you're not selfish. You give away money, you give away time, you give away energy, not for your own benefit. God goes, that's my boy. That's my boy. Do you see how generous he was just then? That's my girl. Do you see how generous he was? They're my kids. God takes pride. Why? Like father, like son. God is the most generous person in the universe, and he wants his kids to be the same way. This is one of the habits of happiness. It's not the only one, but it's the one Paul ends with. We've looked at integrity. We've looked at humility. We've looked at reliability. We've looked at productivity. We looked at serenity. Now he's talking about generosity. God is watching you every day of your life to see what you do with what he's given you. He's watching to see how generous you are. And this, everything I just said, is the premise behind the greatest promise in the Bible. Okay? He's ending the book with this promise. But when you, God says, are like these Philippians who were noted for their generosity. He said, when you give out of gratitude, when you give to become more like Jesus, when you give to stretch your faith, when you give to invest in your home in heaven, when you give to show what really matters most, and when you give to please God, then God says this promise. Look at the promise. Philippians 4:19. Then God will meet all your needs according to his glorious riches in Christ Jesus. God says, you are never, never going to outgive me. So God says, let's play this little game. You give to others, you give to me, I'll give to you, and we'll see who wins. Then God will meet all your needs according to his glorious riches in Christ Jesus. Now this is, as I said, the greatest promise in the Bible. So I want us to memorize it. And let's memorize it in the New International Version. It's easy to memorize it in that. Philippians 4:19. You need to learn this one. Now remember, the hardest part to remember in a verse is the address, where it is in the Bible. So you always say the verse before and after the reference, where it is, the address. And you memorize something, not by reading it. You memorize by saying it. We learn, we memorize with the ear, not with the eye. So look up here on the screen, and let's say Philippians 4:19 aloud together and say the reference at the beginning and the end. Okay, ready? Philippians 4:19. God will meet all my needs according to his glorious riches in Christ Jesus. Philippians 4:19. By the way, you guys, what is in Philippians 4:19? God will meet all my needs according to his glorious riches in Christ Jesus. Philippians 4:19. Now, how many needs will God meet? All my needs. Why does he meet them? In Christ Jesus. What does that mean? It means because Jesus Christ died for you, he's already paid for everything you need. Because Jesus Christ died on the cross for you, he made a way for you to be in harmony with God, to be at peace with God, and he paid for everything you need in your life. So let's try it one more time. Philippians 4:19, God will meet all my needs according to his glorious riches in Christ Jesus, Philippians 4:19. Now, that's a verse you ought to write on a little card, put it on your refrigerator, put it on your car visor, and you keep reading it because it's a great antidote to worry. And this week, when you go, God, I don't have enough time to get all this done, God will meet all my needs according to his glorious riches in Christ Jesus, Philippians 4:19. God, I'm not feeling good today. I need strength. I need energy. God will meet all my needs according to his glorious riches in Christ Jesus. God, I need a date. God will meet all my needs according to his glorious riches in Christ Jesus. God, I need peace of mind. I am so stressed out. God will meet all my needs according to his glorious riches in Christ Jesus. But you got to remember the premise before the promise. God says, I'm watching to see if you're generous. Now, let me close with this. There are two ways to be generous. Write these down. By reason or by revelation. I want to explain this to you. You can be generous by reason, or you can be generous by revelation. One of them gets God's blessing and the other doesn't. One of them requires faith and the other doesn't. Now the Bible says, according to your faith, it will be done to you. So you want to do the one that requires faith. And that is not by reason, but by revelation. There's two ways to give. For instance, if I see somebody, let's just take the example of the Philippines. Not the Philippians, the Philippines, okay? The Philippines had this terrible tragedy, this tsunami, this typhoon that happened. 10,000 people died. We have Filipino families in our church who lost loved ones in that typhoon. Now I read about that and I go, man, I need to help these people. I wanna be generous. Now there's two ways I can figure out how to help those people. I can go, okay, I can give by reason, say, what's a reasonable amount that I can give? And what I do is I look at my checkbook, I figure out what I got, I could give that, and it's a reasonable amount. I don't have to pray about it, it doesn't stretch my faith. I just go, that's what I can afford to give. That does not get the blessing of God, but it's the way most people give. Millions of dollars are given to charity and philanthropy every year by reason. People look and say, how can I help this particular charity, and I'm gonna write out a check, and it's a reasonable amount. It's what can I afford to give? The other way is to give by revelation, and this makes giving or generosity an adventure. It stretches your faith. It's like we read on the front side of this about the Philippians, it said they gave more than they were able to give. How do you do that? How do you give more than you're able to give? You're not given by reason, you're given by revelation. You say, instead of saying, what can I afford to give to help this need? You go, Lord, what do you want to give through me? And God's always going to give you an amount that is way beyond what you think, so it forces you to trust him. I have done this literally hundreds and hundreds of times in my life, where I go, God, I have no idea what I should give to help this person, to help this cause, to help our church. What I have no idea, so just put an idea. And it's always something that I'm going, there's no way I can do that. There's just no way. No way, God. No way. It's not reasonable. And God says, well, you want to give by reason or revelation? I go, oh, you know. You know me. Of course, I want to stretch my faith. I want to grow. I want to be challenged. I want to go at the end and go, shoot, God did that one. It's just a flat-out miracle. There's no way I could have done that on my own. And so I give by revelation. I learned to be a generous person from a little boy because my parents were the most generous people I've ever met in my life. They lived to give. I grew up, I didn't have a problem being a taker. I didn't have a problem being a miser because I grew up in a family watching my dad be incredibly generous, watching my mom be incredible. It wasn't hard for me. It wasn't hard for me at all to be generous because I grew up in a family where my parents modeled it. If you have kids, you need to model generosity for your children so they don't learn to be selfish little brats, but they learn to be givers in life. So you discuss. Now, somebody say, Rick, I've never done this before. This is a new experience for me. I've never given by revelation. So I don't know how to do this. Let me give you a couple suggestions. One would be, if you're not tithing, that would start there and just pick an amount and just start giving on a regular basis and say, God, we're gonna do this. And just pick an amount, set it up. I would encourage you to do that if you're not doing it. I do it. Second thing, if you are tithing, you're already giving. Let me suggest an idea, and I actually learned this from my parents. My parents developed the habit of, at Christmas time, giving a gift to God equal to the amount that they were going to spend on Christmas on everybody else. Now think about this. Can you imagine going to a birthday party? By the way, whose birthday is Christmas? It's not yours. Okay, it's Jesus' birthday. What are you giving the birthday boy for Christmas? Can you imagine going to a birthday party and everybody gives gifts to everybody else except the person whose birthday it is? What's wrong with this picture? By the way, you know where we got the idea of giving Christmas gifts to each other? It's from the wise men. The wise men brought the first gifts at Christmas to the baby Jesus. So you might want to say, I don't want to give more to other people than I'm giving to the Lord who saved me, created me, and made me. Now, we've been in this series on the habits of happiness. We've looked at all these different habits. I want to end the series with the words of Jesus Christ himself. Look at there. The last verse on your outline, talking about the habits of happiness, Jesus said this. Remember the words that Jesus himself said. There's more happiness in giving than in receiving. You guys, if I had time, I would give you my life as an example of this verse. Because God taught me how to be generous at a young age to the point, now you know my story, that Kay and I give away 91% of our income and live on 9. And we've raised it every year for 38 years. And I am the happiest guy on the planet. Why? Because there's so much more fun in giving than in receiving. That's the habit of happiness. Let's bow our heads for prayer. Lord, I want to thank you. I want to thank you for all the things you've given to me. Thank you that you made me. Thank you that you created me. Thank you that you gifted me. Thank you that you saved me. Thank you for freedom. Thank you for health. Thank you for eyes to see and ears to hear. If you've never invited Jesus Christ in your heart, the first thing you need to do is you need to give yourself to God. That's what the Philippians did. They gave themselves to God first. You need to say this, Jesus Christ, thank you for all that you've given me. I want to give myself to you. I want my life to be in the center of your plan. I want to live for the purpose that you made me. I want to trust you. I want to follow you. I want to learn to love you. I want to give myself to you. And I pray this in your name. Amen.
10: Hi, this is Pastor Rick. If you just prayed to accept Jesus Christ into your heart, congratulations. You're now my brother or sister in the Lord, and you need to tell somebody. And why don't you tell me? 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I would love to read it. And by the way, I'll send you some free material to help you start in your new journey with the Lord. God bless you.
11: What a moving message from Rick. And I'm also so moved when we hear from you. In fact, here's Rick with a letter from one of our listeners.
10: Have you ever taken a step of faith with no idea what's next? Well, with the help of Daily Hope, Nicole did just that. She wrote this note to me. Hello, Pastor Rick. A close friend of mine suggested I listen to Daily Hope 4 years ago. And while I had faith and I loved the Lord, I was lost. But Daily Hope rescued me. My relationship with Jesus grew in ways that I never knew possible. I was soon baptized, and over the next 4 years, I grew in boldness and in faith in the Lord, and I even left a high-powered and high-salaried position to follow a different purpose-driven path with the Lord's guidance. It's been a literal step forward in faith without knowing the next steps. Certainly not something I was capable of years ago, and already God is showing me his goodness. You know, as my husband explores his own relationship with Jesus, again, your ministry is literally a godsend. Your ability to teach the good news in ways that are easy to understand and apply it is just amazing. We also follow your suggestion to find a good local church. So thanks for all you do for believers and those who are seeking Christ around the world. Rick, you're loved and appreciated and no doubt a vessel of God's grace and mercy. Signed, Nicole. Well, Nicole, I'm so glad that you've grown in your relationship with Jesus and you've taken the important step of getting baptized. What an important step this is. Finding a church home, really listening to the Lord, and living a purpose-driven life. All of that happens when you take time to listen to God's word. I love how your friend shared Daily Hope with you, and now you've shared it with your husband. 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
2: 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Thanks so much for being with us on this beautiful Tuesday. Looking at the weather, it is going to be in the 70s, high 70s, maybe low 80s along the coast here. And inland, it's going to be in the 80s and high 80s, maybe even in the 90s. But we are definitely going to see the sun shining today and hopefully for the, most of the rest of this week. So it's spring in Southern California. You can't beat it. Well, revival is the topic on A New Beginning this week. And guess what? God wants each of us to play our part when it comes to, you know, revival is a team sport. Let's just put it that way. And God wants us to participate. And, you know, what little thing could each of us do to spread the love of Christ in our own sphere, you know, maybe volunteer at a local charity or bake some goods for some seniors that live down the street that maybe don't get out very much. I mean, there's little things that, and big things that we can all do. And, you know, I was thinking about it after my brother was murdered. I felt so lost and I didn't know what to do with myself. And so I decided, you know what? I need to get out and do something outside of just get out of my head. And so I went over to Hoag Hospital. It was just the thing. I have no idea why it popped into my head, but I thought I'll just volunteer at the hospital. And I worked in the Sundry for a long time, a little gift store. And then this is back when AIDS patients were being placed on oncology wards. And they were finding that the AIDS patients weren't having a lot of visitors because they weren't telling people they were sick. And so we had a visitation group, and I switched over and volunteered on that. And we would just go in and visit with patients and see if they had any needs. Did they want to write a letter? Did they want help reaching out to somebody? Did they want some magazine? Whatever it was they wanted. You know, we're here to help, you know, make your day a little brighter. And just bring a flower every now and then and make their room a little cheery or whatever it was. And it really, really helped me to overcome my grief and everything that was going on. So revival is about participation. And it, when you give to your community, to your family, to whatever it is that calls you, you are really, you're doing it for yourself as well, because God wants us to do these things as part of our love for Him. And I bet if you take a couple of minutes, you could come up with any number of things that you could do. And it's an internal revival, as Pastor Greg is going to show us. So he's in the book of Nehemiah for a brand new series that he's starting this week. So Pastor Greg's going to explain it all better than I can. So that's coming up next on A New Beginning, and you're listening to K-Wave.
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16: 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Joshua 1 verse 9 says, "Have I not commanded you? 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Courage is shown through action. 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
18: The three R's of personal revival are remember, repent, and repeat.
19: 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No, we can be proactive.
18: If you want to see revival, do revival-like things. Do the things that you used to do again. Don't wait for some emotion to overtake you. Just start doing those practical things, and you will in time see personal revival in your life.

0: musical instrument sounds beautiful when it's in tune, but over time, the strings loosen and the notes go flat. But with a little attention and the right adjustments, it can be restored to the perfect pitch. Today on A New Beginning, Pastor Greg Laurie shows us how the same is true in our spiritual lives. When we drift out of sync with God, we're not lost. We just need to be retuned. We're in Nehemiah, learning practical steps to bring our lives back into harmony with God's plan.
1: Nehemiah is about a man named Nehemiah that played a key role in rebuilding the walls of Jerusalem. But it's not just about rebuilding the walls of a city. It's about restoring a nation's heart to God. Effectively, the book of Nehemiah is a blueprint for what happens when people cry out to God, confess their sins, and return to Him with all of their hearts. And so it's a good book to look at because God has given us a template for revival that we often quote. And it's 2 Chronicles 7:14, which was given initially, originally to Israel, but in principle it applies to any nation, including ours, when God says, if my people, which are called by my name, will humble themselves and pray and seek my face and turn from their wicked ways, God promises, then it will hear from heaven, forgive their sin, and heal their land. So we want to see our land healed, and God tells us what we need to do. So revival starts with us. That's why I'm calling this series From Rubble to Revival. Now, we throw this word revival around a lot. I'm not sure if we even understand what it means. Let's just simplify it. I think it's overly mystified at times. The word revival simply means to revive something or to restore it. It's to go back to original condition. So I used to have the coolest old car. It was a 1957 Bel Air convertible tropical turquoise with a Continental package. That's that wheel cover on the back. And it had the gold package too. I mean, and this car had matching numbers. If you're into old cars, you know what that means. It means everything was original. It wasn't a resto mod. It was the real deal, and it ran like a top. It ran perfectly, and I got it for a killer deal. And I loved to drive this thing. It was just this massive cruising machine. The problem is I couldn't get anyone to go in the car with me. My wife didn't want to drive around with me in it. I said, Kathy, let's get in the Bel Air and cruise. And she says, oh, Greg, I don't want to. I said, why? She says, I feel like we're in a parade or something. And then Jonathan would go surfing and I would pick him up in the Bel Air. And he'd say, Dad, could you not pick me up in that car? It's like, really? The only living creature I could get to drive with me in the Bel Air was my dog. And I'm not even sure if he liked driving in it. But to me, it was a thing of beauty to look at a car like that as though it just drove off a showroom floor cruising along. And that's what revival is. It's restoration, going back to original condition. So in our context, when we talk about revival in the church or in our life, we're talking about restoration or waking up spiritually or getting back to living the Christian life as it was meant to be lived. And there's no question that our nation has revival in its roots and in its DNA. That's a very unique thing about the United States, how we have this in our roots and in our origins. You could arguably make a case for the fact that there probably wouldn't be an America today if it wasn't for a spiritual awakening that preceded the Revolutionary War. And so we want to pray about seeing that happen again. You know, the last great spiritual awakening in America was called the Jesus Movement or the Jesus Revolution. And a movie was made about it, of course. This tells the story of the last great awakening. And I was privileged to come to Christ right as it was really exploding. And I can tell you this, no one was ever late for church and no one left early. And people showed up with their Bibles with a sense of expectancy. I think that we contribute to what a service becomes. We expect everyone here on the stage to do all the heavy lifting, do all the work, lead us in worship, preach us good sermons, you know, motivate us. Okay, we have our job. But you have your job. Come with an open, receptive heart, right? That's your job. In Acts 2:42, it says they continued steadfastly in the apostles' doctrine, the breaking of bread and worship and gladness and singleness of heart. It meant that they came giving their attention with intention. They came with a sense of expectancy. See, you need to prepare your heart as you come to worship with God's people. And when our amazing worship team leads you in worship, you should engage and join them, not stand there, you know, looking at Instagram or looking around or whatever it is. No, engage. It's a time to worship. And then when we open the Word of God, say, Lord, speak to my heart right now. That's an indication that you are living in a state of revival, and we can fall away from this. Jesus in Revelation chapter 2 spoke to the church of Ephesus. First, he commends them for all the things they were doing right. Loose paraphrase, he says, hey, you guys are discerning, you work hard. I commend you for all that, but I have something against you. I have something against you, Jesus says. You have left your first love. Remember, therefore, from where you have fallen and do the first works quickly, or I will remove your candlestick from its place. So what does he say to this church? You've left your first love. He doesn't say you've lost your first love. He says you've left it. And then he says, remember from where you have fallen and do the first works quickly. So the three R's, according to Jesus, of getting right with God, the three R's of personal revival are remember, repent, and repeat. First, you remember. Look at your life. Ask yourself the question, was there a time in my life where I was more passionate about my relationship with God? Was there a time in my life when I was stronger spiritually than I am right now? So remember it. Now repent. Change your direction and repeat. Go back, Jesus says, and do the first works quickly. If you want to see revival, do revival-like things. Do the things that you used to do again. Don't wait for some emotion to overtake you. Just start doing those practical things, and you will in time see personal revival in your life.
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4: 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Thank you, Pastor Greg.
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1: Nehemiah chapter 1, I'm going to read verses 1 to 3 as we sort of set the stage, and I'm reading from the New Living Translation. In late autumn in the month of Kislev, that's around November, December, in the 20th year of King Artaxerxes' reign, I was at the fortress of Susa. Hannah and I and one of my brothers came to visit me with some other men who had arrived from Judah. I asked them about how the Jews were doing who had returned there from captivity and how things were going in Jerusalem. So we talked about the first wave of the Jews returning under Zerubbabel, then under Ezra. How are they doing now? How are things going? They said to me, things are not going well. For those who return to the province of Judah, they're in great trouble and disgrace the wall of Jerusalem that's been torn down and the gates have been destroyed by fire. So here's Nehemiah living in the lap of luxury in a super cushy job, working for the king, and he hears this really bad news. How does he react? Well, he's deeply moved and he realizes God put me here for a reason. I can make a difference because I have the ear of the king. And I'm going to use this opportunity. Now, who does Nehemiah remind you of? Esther. Remember her? She won a beauty contest, ended up as the queen of the kingdom of Persia. And there was a plot hatched by a wicked man named Haman to eradicate the Jewish people. And Esther was a Jew. And she decided to go to the king and put it all on the line and use her influence and try to save her people. And of course, she was successful in that because God put her where she was for a reason. And as Mordecai, her cousin, said to her, who knows that God has not placed you where you are for such a time as this? I think Nehemiah discovered the same thing. And that's what has happened to you as well. You are where you are because God put you there. Sometimes you say, well, why am I here? Well, why am I in this neighborhood? Why am I in this job? Why am I in this place? Well, why? It doesn't make sense. I'm going to change my circumstances. Okay, maybe you can make a case for doing that, but did it ever occur to you that you are where God wants you to be for such a time as this? Leverage your relationships. Use your influence. You see, Esther did her part at an earlier time in the history of her nation. And now Nehemiah is going to do something as well. But before he does anything, he prays. Go back to Nehemiah 1, look at verse 4. When I heard this, Nehemiah says, I sat down and I wept for 4 days. I mourned and I fasted and I prayed to the God of heaven. I said, O Lord God of heaven, the great and awesome God who keeps his covenant of unfailing love and those who love him and obey his commands, listen to my prayer. Look down and see me praying day and night for your people Israel. I confess that we have sinned against you. Yes, even my own family and I have sinned. We have for 4 days. I mourned and I fasted and I prayed to the God of heaven. I said, O Lord God of heaven, the great and awesome God who keeps his covenant of unfailing love and those who love him and obey his commands, listen to my prayer. Look down and see me praying day and night for your people Israel. I confess that we have sinned against you. Yes, even my own family and I have sinned. We have sinned terribly and not

about prayer from that prayer. You want your prayers answered? Well, this prayer was answered. So what did he do? Let's see what we can learn together. First, he wept. First, he cared. Have you ever wept over the broken walls in your own life or in your family or over people you loved or others who have turned their back on God? So you start there. But here's some principles from his prayer that we can apply in our prayer. And if you're taking notes, here's point number one. He acknowledged the greatness of God. He acknowledged the greatness of God. Verse 5, O Lord God of heaven, the great and awesome God who keeps his covenant of unfailing love to those who love him and obey his commands. O great and awesome God. When you pray, remember who you're talking to. You're talking to the creator of the universe, the almighty God. And his riches are unsearchable and his power is unlimited. And he's literally listening to your prayer right now. So get that in mind, because sometimes we come to God with big problems, but we need to realize we come to God who's bigger than our problems, right? So Jesus taught us to pray. In this manner, therefore, pray. And then he went on to give what we call the Lord's Prayer. But it's not just a great prayer to pray, though it is that. But it's a template for all prayer. What does he say? After this manner, pray. Or here's a template for prayer. Our Father who art in heaven, hallowed be your name. Your kingdom come, your will be done on earth as it is in heaven. And then he goes on to the petitions that follow. But it starts with an acknowledgement of the awesomeness and the power of God, our Father who art in heaven. And that's exactly how Nehemiah begins his prayer, acknowledging the greatness and power and sovereignty of God. Number two, Nehemiah reminded God of his promises. He reminds God of the promises that he made. Was that to jog God's memory? Of course not. God doesn't need any help with his memory. But it's to remind himself of what God said. And I love to do this in prayer. I love to remind God of his promises and remind myself as well. As someone comes and says, will you pray for me? I'm sick. Okay, let's pray. Father, we come to you now in the name of Jesus. And you've promised if there's any sick among you, we should call for the elders of the church that should pray for these people and anoint them with oil. And then you promise that the effectual, fervent prayer of a righteous man will accomplish much. Well, Lord, we are righteous men and women here, not because of what we've done, but because of what you've done. And now, standing on your promise in Scripture, we pray for this person. So what did I just do? I reminded myself of what the Bible says. So when I start to worry, Lord, you promised me in your word and I should not worry about anything, but I should pray about everything. And the peace of God that passes all understanding will guard my heart and mind in Christ Jesus. So immediately before I've even given the prayer, I'm reminding myself of the promise of God. And that immediately brings calm to my heart. And there's so many promises like that found in the pages of Scripture. God promises he'll get you through whatever you're facing. God promises he'll provide your needs. Philippians 4:19, my God shall supply all of your needs according to his riches and glory in Christ Jesus. Lord, I have a financial need right now, and you promised you'll provide all of my needs according to your riches and glory. So therefore, I pray. He's promised to forgive us of our sins. Lord, you promised me in Scripture, 1 John 1:9, if I will confess my sin, you're faithful and just to forgive me of my sin and cleanse me from all unrighteousness. So Lord, I receive your forgiveness because of the blood of Jesus that was shed for me on the cross of Calvary. And I'm gonna walk in that forgiveness now. That's taking hold of a promise of God. Because here's the devil trying to beat you up and kick you and fill you with guilt. You failed. Yeah, I did fail. But God's promised to forgive me, and I'm going to accept that forgiveness and walk in that forgiveness right now. That's what we need to do.

0: message called Revival Starts Here. And he's not finished with his presentation. There's more to come. But Pastor Greg talked about forgiveness. Have you ever said yes to God's offer of forgiveness? The Bible points out we're all sinners. We all need forgiveness. Pastor Greg, what would you say to someone who wants to accept God's forgiveness right now?
1: What I would say is he's only a prayer away, which means if you will call upon the name of the Lord right now through prayer, he will hear your prayer and answer your prayer. Listen, if you want Jesus Christ to come into your life, if you want him to forgive you of your sin, if you want to know that you'll go to heaven when you die, just pray this prayer right now after me. Just pray, Lord Jesus, I know that I'm a sinner, but I know that you're the Savior who died on the cross for my sin and rose again from the dead. I turn from my sin now, and I choose to follow you from this moment forward as my Savior and Lord, as my God and my friend. In Jesus' name I pray. Amen.
0: Amen. 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Well, Pastor Greg, we're excited about your new book. It's called Am I Doing This Right? It's about relationships. And I wanted to sort of engage you in a lightning round of quick, fast-paced questions.
1: Okay, people need to know. We've not practiced these ahead of time. I don't know what these questions are. So if I say something weird, this is why.
0: All right, first question.
1: Yes.
0: Husband and wife in the car together. Who drives?
1: Well, I think the guy should drive. Now, I do see women driving their husbands around, and I'll be honest, I think a little less of that husband. But however, when I see how badly some husbands drive, maybe it's a good thing the wife is driving. But general answer, let the guy drive the car so the wife can criticize him the whole time.
0: Okay.
1: It gives her something to do so the trip won't be boring.
0: Send your cards and letters to Greg Laurie.
1: I told you. I'd say something weird.
0: Okay, next question. When's the last time you cooked a meal for the family?
1: Oh, boy. Maybe never. You know, for a while I was making scrambled eggs, and I would boast about how well I toasted bread. But, and so the other day I had the grandkids over, and they were hungry. So I said, I'll make you scrambled eggs, and I made them. And they wouldn't eat them. I said, what's wrong? They said, Papa, they're rubbery. So apparently I can't even make scrambled eggs now. I can still microwave. So the answer is I never make the food. The funny thing is my son Jonathan is a very good cook. He got that from his mother, not from me. And so he will make meals. And I love cooking. I love to watch people cook. We watch cooking shows together all the time. But I have no cooking skills. But I have eating skills, Dave, and that compensates for my lack of cooking skills.
0: It goes together. Okay, so favorite marriage-related scripture. What do you think your favorite marriage scripture would be?
1: Oh, boy. Many waters cannot quench love, neither can floods drown it. Now, that is not exclusively given to marriage, but it certainly applies. Because I think if your marriage is built on the right foundation, it will stand the test of time. 1 Corinthians 13 says, love is patient. So don't rush the relationship. You know, Kathy and I courted. You haven't heard that word for a while, have you? We courted for 3 years. And by the way, we broke up 3 times. It became an annual event. And these were big breakups. These were like, I never want to see you again. If you saw the movie Jesus Revolution, which is the story of the last great spiritual awakening in America, and it's also the story of Kathy and I. And one of the things we wanted to do in the film was be honest about our tumultuous relationship. And it shows us disagreeing and resolving those conflicts. So we got all of those breakups out of our system and we got married. And now we've been married for 52 years and we're going strong. So I put a bunch of this down in a brand new book that I've written called Am I Doing This Right? 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Others can be more generous. 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So thanks in advance for whatever you can send. And we're going to rush you your copy of this brand new book, Am I Doing This Right? 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
2: 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I'm your host, Lynn Hackman, and as we've been hearing, Esther is just an incredibly unique character in the Bible, and she was an extraordinary young woman who was beautiful on the inside as well as the outside. She was a beautiful young lady, and she embodied grace and elegance and confidence. And today, Pastor Chuck Swindoll is going to continue in his study of the book of Esther. And today, it's all about Esther setting the example of having courage in the face of evil, frankly. And sometimes we have to stand alone when we stand up and we show courage when we know something isn't right. And it's a great study. So keep it right here. We appreciate you being with us today on K-Wave. Insight for Living is coming up next.
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10: I am convinced more than ever before that in times of great crisis, that in times of great challenge, there are great opportunities. I can't see a time in our history where there's more opportunities for the church to be a place of hope, a community of hope. I can't see of any other time when we need to be people full of hope. As people bemoan the way the world is going, we know who's in control. We know who's on the throne. This is a time of great opportunity. This is a time where we, the church, can shine brighter than any time before us because we are a people filled with the dynamic power of hope in our midst.
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9: Everyone loves a hero, but most heroes don't feel like one when the moment arrives. Today on Insight for Living, Chuck Swindoll continues his study of Esther, and he'll bring us to a pivotal crossroads in her story. One person, one moment, one impossible choice. Chuck explores what it really means to stand alone when everything is at stake, and why God may have placed you exactly where you are for such a time as this. Chuck titled his message, Thinking and Saying What's Right, Regardless.
12: For Esther's people in Persia, life had turned bleak overnight because of a wicked plan born in the anti-Semitic mind of a man named Haman. Every Jew in the nation was suddenly living on borrowed time. Think of it. Before the year was out, their epitaphs would be chiseled in stone. What a frightening thought. The capital city of Susa was thrown into a state of confusion and panic. Can this really be true? Can there be anyone who could change the plan, or delay it, or completely abolish it? The Jews were absolutely devastated. Today we pick up the account in the book of Esther, chapter 4. I'll be reading this passage from the New American Standard Bible. Chapter 4, verse 1 begins, When Mordecai learned all that had been done, he tore his clothes, put on sackcloth and ashes, and went out into the midst of the city and wailed loudly and bitterly. He went as far as the king's gate, for no one was to enter the king's gate clothed in sackcloth. In each and every province where the command and decree of the king came, there was great mourning among the Jews, with fasting, weeping, and wailing, and many lay on sackcloth and ashes. Then Esther's maidens and her eunuchs came and told her, and the queen writhed in great anguish, and she sent garments to clothe Mordecai, that he might remove his sackcloth from him, but he did not accept them. Then Esther summoned Hatak from the king's eunuchs, whom the king had appointed to attend her, and ordered him to go to Mordecai to learn what this was and why it was. So Hatak went out to Mordecai to the city square in front of the king's gate. Mordecai told him all that had happened to him and the exact amount of money that Haman had promised to pay to the king's treasuries for the destruction of the Jews. He also gave him a copy of the text of the edict which had been issued in Susa for their destruction, that he might show Esther and inform her, and to order her to go into the king to implore his favor and to plead with him for her people. Now, verse 13. Then Mordecai told them to reply to Esther, "Do not imagine that you in the king's palace can escape any more than all the Jews. For if you remain silent at this time, relief and deliverance will arise for the Jews from another place, and you and your father's house will perish. And who knows whether you have not attained royalty for such a time as this." Then Esther told them to reply to Mordecai, "Go, assemble all the Jews who are found in Susa, and fast for me. Do not eat or drink for 3 days, night or day. I and my maidens also will fast in the same way. And thus I will go in to the king, which is not according to the law. And if I perish, I perish." So Mordecai went away and did just as Esther had commanded him.
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13: In an overpopulated world, how easy it is to underestimate the significance of one. I mean, let's face it, there are so many people doing so many things that are so important, and they are so gifted. Who needs me? What can I, as a single individual, contribute to the great, vast, overwhelming needs of our world? I like the way Edward Everett Hale put it. "I am only one, but still, I am one. I cannot do everything, but still, I can do something. And because I cannot do everything, I will not refuse to do the something that I can do." What a great statement in a world like ours. There is only one you. Only one person with your exact heritage, precise series of events in the pilgrimage and sufferings of life that have brought you to this hour. Only one with your personal convictions, your makeup, your skills, your appearance, your touch, your voice, your style, your mark. Only one. History and biblical truth are full of accounts of individuals who have made a difference. Think of the military battles that were won because of one person. Think of the artists and the contribution of their lives, whether Michelangelo or Da Vinci or Brahms or Beethoven. Think of the scientific geniuses, the technological experts that have made a contribution that have changed the course of history. Think of the preachers, the clergymen, the ministers down through time that stood alone in the gap and made a difference. You say, "Yeah, but wait a minute. Those are all incredible people. Those are sort of genius types. Granted, some are. Some were. When I read God's Word, I don't find a series of stories about great crusades and citywide revivals and mass meetings and God's attention upon an entire country or an entire community. I find one person here who made a difference and set the pace or cut a swath or stood in the gap and made the way. It's an account from Genesis to Revelation of how God's hand was on one man or one woman in an era, and as a result, history was made. Listen to some verses that declare this. "For the eyes of the Lord move to and fro throughout the earth, that he may strongly support those whose heart, singular, is completely his. 2 Chronicles 16:9. Now the Lord saw, and it was displeasing in his sight, that there was no justice. And he saw that there was no man, and was astonished that there was no one to intercede. Isaiah 59:15-16. Roam to and fro through the streets of Jerusalem, and look now and take note, and see in her open squares if you can find a man. If there is one who does justice, who seeks the truth, then I will pardon her. Jeremiah 5:1. And I searched for a man among them who should build up the wall and stand in the gap before me for the land, that I should not destroy it. But I found no one. Ezekiel 22:30. One more. They forgot God, their Savior, who had done great things in Egypt, awesome things by the Red Sea. Therefore, he said that he would destroy them had not Moses, his chosen one, stood in the breach before him to turn away his wrath from destroying them. Only one missionary gets into an area and a tribe is reached. Only one statesman stands alone and a country is saved. Only one strong-willed and determined citizen says, I stand against this evil. And a community changes its direction. And a city follows suit. All of this is a perfect introduction for the fourth chapter of the book of Esther, which we are studying. Unusual book, because it never once mentions the name of God per se. He's woven through the tapestry of all the chapters, admittedly, but he has never once declared. He is working through the lives of individuals, but his name is never once mentioned specifically in all the book of Esther. Remember the background to where we are today? The Jews have been threatened with extermination. Wicked Haman has influenced the king, King Ahasuerus, the king of Persia. And he has said to the king, because of this plan I have set up, it is possible for me to pour this money into your treasuries and for us to rid the land of these people who will not bow down and worship you as the king. Agree with me and we will set a date. Sure enough, Ahasuerus gave him the okay and plans were underway. Look at verse 13 of chapter 3. And you'll see it in one verse. Letters were sent by couriers to all the king's provinces to destroy, to kill, and to annihilate all the Jews, both young and old, women and children, in one day, the 13th day of the 12th month, which is the month Adar, and to seize their possessions as plunder. That's the plan. It has the makings of the worst kind of Holocaust. The Jews will no longer be in our land. We'll be rid of these people. In case you wonder what impact it had on the community, look at the last word in the third chapter, confusion. While Haman and Ahasuerus sat over their drinks at the table in the palace, the Jews wandered in bewilderment and disillusionment, wondering, how can we continue? How can we exist? You talk about time for one person, but who could do it? I mean, this is in the days of the laws of the Medes and the Persians, and when an edict was set forth, it was final. Nobody changed the plan. Certainly no Jew. What a day for a heroic patriot to step forward. And her name is Esther. Follow the story as we find the response of the people, beginning at verse 1 of chapter 4. They are lost in mourning and weeping. When Mordecai learned all that had been done, he tore his clothes, put on sackcloth and ashes, and went out into the midst of the city and wailed loudly and bitterly. We read of sackcloth and ashes, but it's seldom explained to us. It was common in those days to wear loose-fitting, dark-colored garments made of goat's hair, and they hung on you like a large gunny sack. When in bankruptcy or in mortal loss or living with a dread disease or having buried a family or a mate or a child or having gone through some terrible disaster in one's home or in one's city, the people would commonly wear these dark, coarse clothes. And they would take ashes and get fists full of them and would throw them on themselves so that they would be covered with them and appear as unclean. Or they would even sit in the midst of a cold ash heap and throw the ashes on themselves as an expression of their grief. In our land, we do not express our sorrow and mourning. We hold it in. Even when a president is assassinated, there is a dark veil that hangs over the face of the first lady, now a widow, and we don't even see her tears. And people speak graciously and gratefully of her strength in time of mourning. Not so in the East. You and I have seen many pictures, often on television, of great mobs as they push a casket through the crowd, and they scream and they cry out and they speak verses from their sacred word, and they claw at the casket and they wail and they mourn. That's what is here. This is in Persia. Mordecai holds nothing back, and in sackcloth and ashes, he stumbles toward the gate of the palace, but he isn't allowed in because he's considered unclean. Verse 2. He went as far as the king's gate, for no one was to enter the king's gate clothed in sackcloth. One wonders if he has in mind the hope of getting the attention of the queen. For it's doubtful she knew much, if anything, of this edict. She lives in the secluded environment, the indulgence of that lovely palace. She doesn't concern herself with the people of the streets. He thought, if only I could get her attention. It isn't just in Susa, the capital. In each and every province where the command and decree of the king came, there was great mourning among the Jews, and fasting and weeping and wailing, and many lay on sackcloth and ashes. It's a picture of incredible mourning and loss and sorrow. Have you noticed, by the way, how suffering brings a people together? It forces us to grab hands and shoulders with one another, and to pull together. Suffering never ruined a nation. Affluence does, but not suffering, not hardship. It pushes everybody to the same level with the same goal of survival. And so these Jews weep and wail and fast together. Esther's maidens and her eunuchs came and told her, I'm sure they mentioned the presence of Mordecai at the palace gates. The queen writhed in great anguish. Remember, this is her home. These are her roots. She wonders who's died. What's been lost? Why the sorrow? And she can't speak to Mordecai directly. So she sent garments to clothe Mordecai that he might remove his sackcloth from him. She hopes that perhaps in a change of clothing, he would be allowed entrance and she could dialogue with him about what had happened. But he refused them. He would not accept them. And then Esther summoned Hathach from the king's eunuchs. I'm sure one of the runners, one of her trusted assistants, whom the king had appointed to attend her, and ordered him to go to Mordecai to learn what this was and why it was. She doesn't know. She has no idea. So Hathach went out to Mordecai to the city square in front of the king's gates, and Mordecai, watch carefully, told him all that had happened to him and the exact amount of money that Haman had promised to pay to the king's treasuries for the destruction of the Jews. First time she ever heard this. He also gave a copy of the text of the edict which had been issued in Susa, for their destruction, that he might show Esther and inform her. I am impressed with the accuracy with which Mordecai carries out his job. He informs her of all that had happened. He specifies the exact amount of money in the deal. And he even sends along a text of the edict. He says, have her read this. This is with the king's signet from the king's ring. This is exactly what he has said. Why do I make such a point of this? Because we live in a day of hearsay. How few there are who pass along information that is exact and precise and reliable. Do you? When you are asked your response to a certain issue that has to do with information that could hurt or hinder another, are you very careful with what you say? Do you have the facts? Do you present texts? Do you prove the information to be exactly right? I hope so. Time couldn't allow me to name the people who have been hurt by rumor and innuendo and exaggeration and hearsay. Maybe you as well. Forgive this personal illustration, but it happens to me a lot. I had a fellow write me this last week, and he said, tell me when you almost committed suicide. I heard this past week that when you spoke to name the group that you had mentioned that you had almost taken your life. Well, I thought back, and when was that? I have never almost taken my life. And I remembered speaking in a group, and I spoke of some strains and difficulties in ministry, and I'm sure the person who heard that read into that a little more than I ever even implied. And it makes a lot better story if Swindoll's about to take his life. And he decided that that's really what I meant. It's not what I meant. Up in the Northwest, word is out that I'm divorced. And so rather regularly, I have to send word up there. I have never married before. If you knew how young I was when I married the first time, you'd know that I'd had been a child groom to have married before. This is the same woman that's been willing to stay with me all these years. That's the amazing thing. That's what's remarkable. Be careful what you say about an individual. Be careful how you say it. Be careful that the person gets the right message. Review it. Give proof or be quiet. Mordecai knows that he has put the issue on the line for Esther, and he knows if she acts on this, it could mean her life. This is no time for rumor. In fact, the last of verse 8 says, order her to go into the king to implore his favor and to plead with him for her people. Tell her that's what she's to do. No one knows she's Jewish. No one will know until she says it. Now there's the hook. Does one person make a difference? Would that Jewess make a difference to the nation? Would anyone have more the ear of the king than the queen? James Hastings writes, Mordecai contemplated this bitter necessity. He gazed upon it till his eyes were a fountain of tears. He studied the situation till the iron entered into his very soul. Then he made his appeal to Queen Esther to stand forward as the savior of her people. I am certain that when he saw Hathach and when he stood there in his sackcloth and ashes, he thought, this is the moment. This is my only chance. Tell Esther to stand in the gap. Tell her to stand alone. Hathach comes back, verse 9, and relates Mordecai's words to Esther. Esther spoke to Hathach and ordered him to reply to Mordecai. Now, before I read it, let's not be too harsh with Esther. And before you sit there feeling like a Nathan Hale or Patrick Henry, that you would have never responded like that, remember, you're surrounded by friends in a very comfortable place in the daylight. And there are no armed soldiers outside, and there was no threat on your race. Just remember, you are in a very protected situation, in a bubble of security. How easy for all of us to be brave when we're all together. Let's not be too harsh with her first response. I can identify. I can understand it. Esther said, verse 11, all the king's servants and the people of the king's provinces know that for any man or woman who comes to the king, to the inner court, who is not summoned, he has but one law, that he be put to death, unless the king holds out to him the golden scepter so that he may live. And I have not been summoned to come to the king for these 30 days. I mean, I haven't even seen the man. I don't even know what his feelings are toward me now. I'm not sure I can do that. It's a dilemma. You see, Mordecai knew Esther. He had reared her. He had trained her. He knew how far he could push. He knew her character. You have occasions in your life, brief vignettes, little windows of time, where you can step forward and tell your children to be brave. Step forward and do it. There are times when you must call upon your children to stand alone and to trust them to do it.
9: 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I'm Bill Meyer. 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
2: 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Well, doesn't it just seem like life can just be so busy you can barely take a breath? I mean, it just seems like everything, the to-do list just never really gets checked off. And I know everybody, I used to think this, that the more I filled up my schedule, the more meaningful my life would be. Well, coming up on Focus on the Family with Jim Daly and John Fuller, they're going to welcome Deborah Falada. And it's a great discussion about her book, Soul Care, Finding Life-Giving Rhythms. And it's really all about not packing our schedules so full and really finding our own rhythm. Like, every life has a rhythm. What you know, I have friends who, you know, their rhythm is they get up in the morning and they make their latte or they make their cup of coffee or they make their cup of tea. And it is part of their rhythm. And it's if they don't do it, it just throws them off. Well, we all have a rhythm. And so they're going to be talking today about the importance of finding our rhythm. And most of the time, if we really listen to ourselves, it doesn't our minds and bodies are not screaming, pack me full of everything I can barely handle so that I feel overwhelmed. That's not probably what your rhythm is. And, you know, it just, we jam our lives full to the brim, but it still leads to just feeling burnout and detached. It's just a weird phenomenon, but we all do it. It's just a part of the human nature. Maybe it's part of America. We're just strivers. They're going to talk about all this. And it can be deceiving when we pack our schedules so full because we feel like we should feel filled up, but it's, we start feeling apathy for pretty much everything around us. And it's not something, you know, to be ashamed of. It's just, hey, maybe stop and take a breath and let's reconfigure our lives. So I hope you'll keep it here. It's I love Focus on the Family. They just give us solutions to the things that, you know, we may not even know that are burying us. But when we stop and we just listen and maybe apply some of what they recommend, it can make all the difference. I'm your host, Lynn Hackman. Keep it right here. Focus on the Family is coming up next.
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17: Someone has observed that after thousands of years of struggling, we have advanced to the point where we have locks and bolts and alarm systems to guard us and our property while we sleep, whereas the natives in the jungle sleep in open-air huts with no doors at all. Sometimes defining progress can be tricky. Is it progress when we are so busy that we don't have time for God in the morning or time to read our children a story at night? It's a good exercise to stop and examine our lives and ask, am I making progress in the things that really matter? 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
21: Well, hi, I'm Dr. Danny Huerta. 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
0: This is John Fuller with a friendly reminder to please let us know the call letters of this great radio station when you get in touch.
1: All right. Nearly 2 a.m. You got this. You can finish any science project before it's due. Already tucked the kids into bed. Who is I supposed to call? No, I just need to finish this. Oh, and I've got the kids' lunches tomorrow. This house needs to be cleaned. Did I eat today? There's just so much to do, and I'm nowhere near done, and I just wish I could do more.
0: Well, we all get caught up in the busyness of life, don't we? And you probably feel with some frequency like you're running on empty. Today's Focus on the Family with Jim Daly is for you as we explore important rhythms that will help you have a more healthy, more meaningful life. Thanks for joining us. I'm John Fuller.
5: John, do you ever get caught in that exchange with somebody where they say, how are you doing? Oh, I'm so busy. You just go into this whole litany of 14 things you got to do.
0: And then they respond like, oh, you're busy. Well, yeah, let me tell you how busy you. I am. Yes.
5: So, yeah, absolutely. I'm guilty of that because, usually I'm pretty busy. And you want to know about it? I'll tell you. Yeah. You know, I'm flying here. I'm going there. And, you know, we wear it like a badge of honor, but our guest today is going to challenge that and say, are you sure that's healthy? And I think I'm at the point of saying amen. I don't think that's the way we should go. And the problem, of course, is that that lifestyle is unsustainable. I don't think it's what the Lord wanted for us when he talks about bringing life to the full. And what does that mean? And we're going to explore that today.
0: Mm-hmm. Yeah. And Deborah Falada has been with us a number of times. She's always very popular as a guest. She's an author, speaker, a counselor, and she writes and speaks about marriage and relationships. And today we'll hear about a book that really is so deep and rich, Jim. I don't know how much of it we'll be able to cover today and next time, but it's called Soul Care, Find Life-Giving Rhythms, Live Restored, Avoid Burnout, and Discover Unspeakable Joy. And we've got details about Deborah and the book at focusonthefamily.com/broadcast.
5: Deborah, welcome back to Focus. It's so good to have you.
23: It's good to be back with you both.
5: It's so fun. Well, we kind of set it up there. Maybe you can bounce off of that, this idea of busyness and the badge of honor. And I think the American culture really raises that to a high standard, don't we? That maybe too high. We kind of put it out there for people to see how busy we are so you can tell us how good we are.
23: Yeah, I think we tend to value the amount of things that we have going on rather than the quality of the things that we have going on. It's not about the quantity. It's about doing what God has called us to do. And I think you're right when you said it's not sustainable. And that's the bottom line here. You know, as a licensed counselor, I see so many people coming into my office, high capacity ministry, executive pastors, senior pastors, people who are burnt out.
5: Let's explore that a little bit, that burnout feeling. I'm not even sure. I think I have been there. But again, not being trained in that way to really understand it, I'm not sure that many of us as lay people can know if we're on the edge of burnout. What are some of the descriptors for a person who's on the burnout glide path?
23: Yeah. Well, let me start by asking a question. The first question I would ask is, how full do you feel? If zero is I feel totally depleted in life and 10 is I feel filled, what number would you give yourself? I think that's a really important question to ask. And then you want to start looking for symptoms of burnout, which are things like excessive fatigue, even after you've had a good night's rest. But I think one of the telltale symptoms is you start feeling apathy towards the things that you used to love doing.
5: That's a
23: sign.
5: The
23: things you used to be excited about. Mm-hmm. Let's say you used to be excited about, you know, I'm so looking forward to going to work and helping people. And now I'm like, I don't really feel like doing this anymore. I'm tired. You start feeling a little bit resentful, a little bit bitter, a little bit jaded. Honestly, it can also come with physical symptoms, as far as headaches and muscle aches and pains and all the different things that you don't know what to attribute it to, but it's causing you to feel depleted. And you want to be on the lookout for those kind of things.
5: Yeah, it's important because it's part of Soul Care, the title of your book. Let's talk about that, the title Soul Care. You know, we've got self-care and we got other things like that. So what is the differentiator with soul care? As Christians, we love that. Soul.
23: Yeah, I
5: we
23: know.
5: Love
23: You're
5: the
23: right.
5: soul.
23: You're right. I think Christians tend to be a little bit scared of the word self-care because of the focus on self. And here's the thing about it. The way that culture defines self-care is superficial. It's not enough to get a manicure, pedicure, take a warm bath if you're not getting to the roots of the things that are draining you, as well as the roots of the things that are going to fill you up. So even culture's definition of self-care isn't enough for us as Christians. We have to dig a little bit deeper. And soul care is birthed out of the six rhythms that Jesus himself practiced to fill up during his time here on earth. And if Jesus himself understood that he had human capacity and he had to honor that human capacity, though he was fully God, he was fully man, how much more do we have to have the humility to say, I have a human capacity and I need to honor that?
5: Yeah, and we're going to get to that because that's the core of the book, right? The things that we can see that Jesus concentrated on to keep himself in a good place and how we can live in that way. And that's why people need to stick with us, because we're going to talk about those six core areas. Before we get there, though, Jesus said in Mark 12 about loving, you know, the Lord your God with all your heart, soul, and mind. We understand that one. Loving your neighbor as yourself, we don't spend a lot of time thinking about that, because on the one hand, we think loving ourselves is almost feels anti-Christian to do that. What do you see in the healthy clinical sense of what the Lord was expressing there? What do we do in a healthy way to love ourselves and then loving our neighbor?
23: Well, I think the healthiest people are the ones who are the most filled up. You know, empty people have a hard time focusing on others. And I think sometimes we're so afraid to be selfish that we self-neglect.
5: And wear that as a badge of honor.
23: Yeah, exactly. Right? And self-neglect leads us to self-sabotage because we're empty. And you know the irony in all that? When I self-neglect, when I neglect my needs and I neglect what's going on inside of me, I feel so burnt out and empty that the only person I can think of is myself. Huh. You know, when you're at your lowest point in life, you're not thinking of others. You're just thinking about how bad you feel.
5: Well, it's
23: how
5: almost
23: empty
5: like
23: you feel.
5: Can't think of others.
23: Exactly.
5: That's your point.
23: Exactly. It becomes this vortex of selfishness in a different way. But I think the balance of that is learning to honor and address our needs and how we can stay filled up so that we can continue to pour out in the way that God has called us. My dad used to always tell me growing up that human beings are like a well. And if you don't keep filling up your well, you're eventually going to run dry and you're not going to have anything to offer the people in need. And I see this as a message specifically for the caregivers out there. Those of us, the counselors, the pastors, those in healthcare, teachers, ministers, who are constantly pouring out. We have to be even more intentional about making sure that we're filled.
5: Yeah, that's so good. In fact, in the book, you had a story of a pastor, a senior pastor, who did experience burnout. Describe, and of course, you've changed his name, and I get all that to protect him. But describe his situation and what was the remedy?
23: You know, he was at the height of ministry. He had this thriving church that was growing in an unexpected way. But he was on the verge of burnout. When he came in to see me, he was done with ministry. He was feeling so bad emotionally and physically, so exhausted. And here's what it comes down to. Before you can start practicing healthy rhythms, you have to get to the root of why you don't practice them to begin with. If you don't get to the root of your underlying belief system and why you tend to neglect yourself to begin with, you're just going to repeat the same patterns with time. So I had to sit with him and really start to dig. Why do you neglect yourself? Why are you burnt out? This man grew up in a family where his stepfather was so strict. He was such a perfectionist. And if you messed up, it was over for you. There was physical abuse, emotional abuse. So he learned to just put his needs on the back burner and focus on doing the right thing in the right way for his father and not rocking the boat in any way.
5: To avoid punishment.
23: To avoid punishment.
5: Yeah. Wow.
23: So here he was years later doing the same thing in ministry, seeing what everybody else needed, trying to be perfect, not rocking the boat, not focused on his needs until he got to a place of complete depletion.
5: Yeah, that's so amazing. You know, Deborah, so often, you know, we are an organization based on marriage and parenting. And of course, Dr. Dobson's background was a PhD in child development. And sometimes these things are so subtle. It doesn't sound subtle when you unfolded
23: right.
5: for your client.
23: Right.
5: But then it just hits you. How do we understand how those subtleties of our childhood and the things we experience end up becoming this huge weight in our lives? How do we even start to think about the behaviors that we're acting out and where they're connected?
23: Yeah. Well, the first question to ask yourself is, what's the belief system here? Why am I doing more than I should? Why do I always say yes? Why do I take more on my plate? And we might find that underneath the surface, there's a belief system that thinks, if I don't do it, nobody else will. Or I have to be the one to do this so that I have value in my life.
5: Affirmation.
23: I want to feel valued. I want to feel affirmed. There's a belief system that we carry. And oftentimes it's rooted in our trauma rather than in God's truth, who says that we are already loved, we are already valuable, we are already enough because of Jesus. And when we function out of the belief system of trauma, we find ourselves engaging in unhealthy patterns.
5: Wow. I mean, that's something for us to take inventory of, you know, in our lives. What motivates us? Why are we behaving the way we are?
23: Right.
5: Especially for those of us that are Christian, because we should be the healthiest people on the face of this earth.
23: I know.
5: Emotionally.
23: Can you
5: and
23: imagine?
5: Often we're not.
23: I know. Can you imagine if the church took on the call to get healthy?
5: Yeah.
23: How that could overflow into our world.
5: Yeah, that is so.
23: Trauma. We find ourselves engaging in unhealthy patterns.
5: Wow. I mean, that's something for us to take inventory of, you know, in our lives. What motivates us? Why are we behaving the way we are?
23: Right.
5: Especially for those of us that are Christian, because we should be the healthiest people on the face of this earth.
23: I know.
5: Emotionally.
23: Can you
5: and
23: imagine?
5: Often we're not.
23: I know. Can you imagine if the church took on the call to get healthy?
5: Yeah.
23: How that could overflow into our world.
5: Yeah, that is so good. All right, you opened that door on the

0: Welcome to The Word for Today, featuring the Bible teaching ministry of Pastor Chuck Smith, founder of the Calvary Chapel Movement. This radio program is a chapter-by-chapter, verse-by-verse study through the entire Bible. And on today's edition of The Word for Today, Pastor Chuck continues his message, Do It Willingly, as we pick up in Philemon chapter 1, verse 13. And now, with today's study, here's Pastor Chuck.
1: God does not want anything we do for him or give to him to be given out of necessity or out of pressure. God never uses pressure tactics on man. Now, man often uses pressure tactics. I get some extremely high-pressured letters filled with hype from a lot of these evangelists who would have me to believe that God is broke. And they are telling me how much money to send, and to send it immediately, and even suggesting that if I don't have it immediately available, to go down to the bank and borrow it and send it to them, to bail God out of the jam that he's in because he overspent again last month. Pressure. Paul said, I don't want to receive anything from you by necessity, by pressure, by manipulation. Now, I would like to have kept him with me, but I wouldn't do it unless you gave your permission, because I want what is done. Though he would have been very helpful to me, I want what you do to me, not to be out of pressure, not out of necessity. I want you to do it willingly. And so Paul, talking about our giving in his Corinthian epistle, said it shouldn't be of necessity, of pressure. But every man should purpose in his own heart. And so let him give, for God loves a cheerful, or in the Greek, a hilarious giver. So what you can give to God hilariously, give. But what you can't give hilariously, keep. It's better that you keep it than to give it to God grudgingly. God doesn't want anything done in a grudging way. Now, I can understand that. I don't like people to do things in a grudging way. I've had people give stuff to me, and then I heard that, you know, they were going around grudging about what they give. And I take it back. I say, hey, I really don't need this. Take it back. Oh, no, I want you to. No, I won't keep it. You don't want people to gripe. If they want to give because they love you, great. But if they're going to gripe about it and begrudge what they've given, then I'd rather they not give. That's why when this fellow who gave us the house in Hawaii came up to us and said, I'd like my house back, we gave it back to him. I don't want anything that a person has, you know, remorse afterwards that he's done it. And the same with God. If you want to serve the Lord, serve him with a joyful, happy, willing heart. If you want to give to God, give with a joyful, happy, willing heart. And if you can't give with a joyful, happy, willing heart, don't give. Better not to give, because you're not going to get any reward for it anyhow. You know, you give to God and you say, oh, here we are, God, you know, and you give something to God and then you go around griping about it. God just marks it off, just as though you hadn't given it. He won't get any credit for it. So you might as well keep it. So Paul, I would like to have kept him with me. He was really a blessing, a benefit to me, but I wouldn't do it without your permission. Because I want this benefit to me not to come as of pressure and necessity, but willingly. I want you, if you know, I want it to be from your heart, you willingly doing it. For perhaps he therefore departed for a season that you should receive him forever. Now, we don't know what God is working out so many times in our lives when we have disappointments. When Onesimus took the money and split, Philemon was no doubt very upset. And he probably was saying, why would God allow him to rip me off like that and take off, you know? Why would God allow this to happen and all? And Paul says, look, you don't know. Maybe this was all a part of God's plan to reach Onesimus with the gospel of Jesus Christ. Maybe you lost him for a little bit that you might gain him forever. For it was while he was in Rome that he came to the knowledge of Jesus Christ. Now he's a brother in Christ, an eternal brother in Christ. So you lost him for a moment, but you gained him forever. He's now an eternal brother in the bond of Jesus Christ. An interesting thing during the hippie counterculture revolution, thousands upon thousands of young people left home. Many of them ran away from home. And the parents were so upset and disturbed, their children ran away from home. Well, many of them, in their searching, found Jesus Christ as the answer for their quest of life. And their parents lost them for a little while, but they gained them as eternal brothers and sisters in the Lord. God did the work in their heart. Sometimes a husband or a wife leaves, and there is such sorrow and grief, but you don't know what God is working out. You don't know, but what maybe they've left for a season that God might do an eternal work within their lives and bring things together as he wants them to be. It is important that we learn to just commit our ways unto the Lord. Every situation, well, Lord, you're in control. My life belongs to you. And I know, Lord, that you are controlling the circumstances that surround my life. And so work out your plan. And rather than getting all upset, rather than fretting, getting angry, and all, it's best that we just commit it to the Lord and say, well, Lord, you're in control. And I don't know what you're doing, but I just trust you, Lord. Now, that is where faith comes in. If I only can believe God when I can see what he's doing, when I can understand his work, that isn't faith, and that doesn't take any faith. What takes faith is to have that rest and confidence when things seem to be going completely against me. But they oftentimes only seem to be going completely against me, as when Jacob said, all things are against me. Why did he cry that? Because he didn't see everything. He said all things, but he was wrong. All things weren't against him if he only knew the truth. Some of the greatest, most happy moments of his life were just around the corner. That fellow down there in Egypt that seems to be so mean and hard is in reality his son Joseph, who he has bereaved for so many years, and he's going to soon discover that his son is alive, and he's going to be embracing Joseph again. He doesn't know the whole picture. He only sees a part of it, and he cries out in dismay. And we, so often seeing just a part of the picture, cry out in dismay. All things are against me. Oh, no, no, no, you don't know the full cycle. You don't know the full story. You don't know what God is working out. Just wait. Trust in the Lord. Rest in him and let God work it out. And you'll see that God's plan was far wiser than anything you could have devised as he began to put together that eternal work in the hearts and the lives of your friends or in your own heart and life as you learn to trust in him more completely. It is so important that we learn to just commit things unto the Lord, even those things that seem to be against us. And so Paul's rationale is a very reasonable rationale. Looking at the consequences of Onesimus's running away, the consequence was that he came to Jesus Christ and became a brother in Christ and will share eternity now together with Philemon. The end result is that he has become now a profitable person who was once unprofitable. And so I want you to receive him, Paul said, not now as a slave. Paul is asking Philemon to release him from this obligation of a slave. But above a slave, I want you to receive him as a beloved brother, especially to me, but how much more unto you, both in the flesh and in the Lord. So Paul is asking for more than just forgiveness for Onesimus. He's asking for a total pardon, even from the slavery that he once endured. I want you to receive him, not as a slave anymore, more than a slave. I want you to receive him as a beloved brother. Release him from that slavery. If you count me therefore a friend, a co-laborer, I want you to receive him as myself. That you would treat him with the same kindness that you would treat me and have treated me. The same love. That you would do for him the things that you've done for me. And if he has wronged you or owes you anything, put that on my account. You just charge it to me. For I, Paul, have written it with my own hand. I will repay it. And here we have Paul, the intercessor, interceding with Philemon concerning this unprofitable slave who has now been converted to Jesus Christ, asking his relief and release from slavery to be received as a brother, to be received even above that as Paul himself, and to be forgiven any debt that he owes, or at least that debt be charged to Paul. Paul promises he'll reimburse. I will pay. That's intercession. Now, the Bible says that Jesus is able to save to the uttermost, seeing he ever lives to make intercession for us. Isaiah prophesied that he would make intercession for the transgressors. Paul in Romans 8 said, who is he that condemns? It is Christ who has died, yea, rather is risen again, and is even at the right hand of the Father making intercession for us. Jesus is not condemning you, does not condemn you, has not condemned you, will not condemn you. Jesus said, I didn't come to condemn the world, but that the world through me might be saved. Who is he then that condemns? It isn't Jesus. He's making intercession for you. And even as Paul interceded for Onesimus, so does Jesus intercede for you. Father, I want you to receive them, no longer as sinners, but as those who have been washed and cleansed, as brothers, eternal sons of God. Father, I want you to treat them even as you treat me, glorified together with him, seated together with him in heavenly places. The Father's blessing and grace and goodness to us, as though we were his son. And then finally, if they owe you anything, put it to my account. And so all of my sins are charged to Jesus. All of my guilt is charged to him. God laid on him the iniquities of us all. If they owe you anything, put it to my account. I will pay. And Jesus paid it all. All to him I owe. I love the last verse of that song. And when before the throne I stand in him complete, Jesus died my soul to save. My lips shall still repeat, for Jesus paid it all. All to him I owe. Sin had left a crimson stain, but he washed it white as snow. And in his intercession for you and for me, he is asking that we receive with him the honor and the glory of the eternal kingdom. That all of our guilt be transferred to his account. All of our debt, he has accepted the responsibility for. So Paul said, I have written it with my own hand. I will repay it. However, I would make mention of the fact that you owe me even your own life. Evidently, Philemon was one of Paul's converts. Paul had the opportunity of sharing with him the glorious gospel of Jesus Christ, and so he owed to Paul his conversion, that gift of eternal life that he had because Paul was the instrument God used in bringing him to the knowledge of Jesus Christ. So if he owes you anything, put it on my account. However, I remind you that you owe me quite a bit, you know, even your very life. Yes, brother, let me have joy of thee in the Lord. Refresh my bowels in the Lord. Now, in our, you know, culture and in our modern use of the word bowels, it is difficult to understand why Paul would say such a thing as refresh my bowels in the Lord. But we've got to realize that we're dealing with a different culture and different concepts of cultures. And according to the beliefs, and they may not be so far from right, according to the beliefs of the culture at that time, the deepest emotions of a man were not felt in the head, but were felt in the region of the stomach. When the grief was extremely deep, it was felt down in the area of the stomach rather than in the head. When the experiences of joy hit the sublime point, it wasn't an experience that went on in your brain. It was an experience that went on deep inside of you, in the deep areas of you, which they call the bowels. And so we are told to have bowels of compassion and bowels of mercy. And now Paul is speaking about joy supreme, or the deepest kind of joy. This is the kind of one that is felt in this deep area. Have you ever had an experience emotional so deep that you felt it, you know, you sort of grabbed your stomach? You ever laughed so hard that you held your stomach? And because of that, they thought of this region of the stomach as being the area of the greatest joy and laughter and all. I mean, you really get to laughing, man, it, you know, hurts your sides. Doesn't hurt your head. You don't feel it up here, you feel it down here. And, of course, we, in our, you know, careful, well, expressions and so forth, probably a carryover of the Victorian age. We're a little reluctant to talk about certain portions of the body. Thus it does sound a little foreign to us, but the reference is to joy or sorrow or whatever in the deepest area of a man's being. And so it is emotions of the deepest sort that he is referring to here. Let me have joy. Having confidence in your obedience, I wrote unto you knowing that you will do more than I say. Now, this is known as a presumptive close. And any of you who are aware of salesmanship knows what a presumptive close is. You have laid out all of the merchandise. And here's a young girl, and she's buying some, you know, things for her hope chest. And so she wants some towels. And so she's in looking. She doesn't know if she's going to buy or not, but she's looking at towels, and you show her the quality and you tell her how nice they are. And then you get out your little order pad and you say, now, which colors did you want? And it's presumption. I'm presuming that she is going to buy them. So what color do you want? You know, presumptive close. So Paul is using this presumptive close on Philemon. I have confidence in your obedience. Having this confidence in your obedience, I wrote unto you, knowing that you're going to do what I ask, but you're even going to do more. End the subject of Onesimus. Now the close of the epistle. Now, also I want you to prepare me a place to stay, for I trust through your prayers that I shall be given unto you. So fix up my room. I'll be there by the grace of God before long. There salutes thee, Epaphras, my fellow prisoner in Christ Jesus, Marcus, Aristarchus, Demas, Lucas, my fellow laborers. The grace of our Lord Jesus Christ be with your spirit. Amen. And so these same ones that Paul joins with his name in the greeting to the Colossian church are joined in the greeting to Philemon, as we come to the close of this little personal letter.
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1: 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I'm your host, Lynn Hackman, and today on Truth for Life, Pastor Alistair Bay is continuing in Colossians chapter 3 for a message for parents and more specifically, what priorities fathers should address when it comes to raising children and the instructions in the Bible that give us all that we need in establishing a Christian home early on, especially with children. And it goes a long way. I'll tell you, I thank God all the time that my parents started my brother and I going to church when we were very little. We went to Bible study during the big people's service, if you will. And it just has made all the difference in my life. And I'm a lot older now, but it has stayed with me. So it is all about raising kids with the gospel. And it's coming up next on Truth for Life. 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

the program of God. As a result, we mistakenly lay that trip on people. Now, why is it so important to recognize that God doesn't need us? I think, at least for a part of it, is there's a pressure when we really think that God needs us. And God has never wanted us to operate under pressure. He's always wanted what we do for him, what we give to him, to be something that just comes from our heart. He says, he loves a cheerful giver. Don't give grudgingly or of necessity. If you're doing something because you feel like you have to do it, it takes the joy out of it. In some ways, it takes the reality out of it. If you're religious because you're trying to be a good person because you're afraid that if you do this, ooh, it'll be a bad witness and people won't get saved and the universe will self-destruct because you didn't do the right thing, there's a pressure there. Always feeling like, oh, I have to be so careful. I want to make sure I don't want to let God down. You know what? You let God down a long time ago, and so many times it's not even an issue. What God wants to do for you is a glorious thing, really. He wants to take the pressure off of you completely and tell you you don't ever have to give another thing or do another thing for the rest of your life if you don't want to. I want this to be about relationship, he says. Let me lift the pressure from you. Now, most of you, I think when you got married, if you're married, if you've been married several times, you've gone through this cycle before where you just really want to spend the rest of your life with someone. It just seems like a great privilege. But over time, it can become where, well, I'm staying married mainly because I feel like I have to. When I have people come to me for counseling, often I'll say, well, let me just ask you this. Why don't you guys just get a divorce? Why are you still married? And they'll say, well, you know, I mean, we promised. God said, okay. So is that why he wants you to stay married? Because you're stuck? Well, you know, the kids, and besides, we can't afford two places, and, you know, the hassles, and it's a bad witness to our relatives, and it's, oh, so having a really awful relationship, that's okay? That's something that's good? We can so easily fall into this mentality of just resolve. Okay, I'm going to gut it out. I can't possibly live that much longer, and I think I'll make it. I saw the other day that in Las Vegas, they have a drive-through wedding chapel. You know, that's commitment. Okay, I'll marry you. I'm not going to get out of the car, though. And it's like, is that really what you want in relationship? Is that really where it's at? Well, you wouldn't want that kind of a relationship, and God doesn't either. And so he lays it out for the people here. He goes, I'm your God. You're my people. But look, I don't need you. Let me remove the pressure from you right now and tell you, you don't have to do this. There's nothing you have to do. I don't want you serving me if it's a burden. But now as we read on, he says, here's what I want. Look at verse 14. Offer to God thanksgiving and pay your vows to the Most High, or have a normal interactive relationship with God. Call upon me in the day of trouble. I'll deliver you and you shall glorify me. Offer to God thanksgiving. That's what he wants. Do you understand? God isn't trying to get something out of you or me. What God's trying to do is to give something to us. We so often give people the impression that, you know, God saves you and then he sucks you dry. You know, that he needs you to harvest from you all those things that he needs in order to get his will done. No, God doesn't need you. What he wants to do is give to you. And he will give you more than you could ever give anyway. But he says, don't even think about what you need to give me. You don't have to give me anything. Let's just write that off right now. And he goes, here's what I want. I want you to appreciate what I am giving you. And I want you to express that thanksgiving. It's the most glorious worship that you could have, is to be thankful. It's a reminder to us that thanksgiving is what it's all about in our relationship with God. It's where where it all starts. It's the basis on which we come to him, and it's the basis on which we continue to fellowship with him. He's going, I'm your God. I am going to take care of you. You sit back and let me bless you. And all you need to do is say thank you. That's what I ask. That's what I want. Because I want a relationship that I can, that everyone can depend on. And so it's got to depend on me if it's going to work. And so he goes, let me just love you. Let me just give to you. I own the cattle on 1,000 hills. I'll feed you. You don't need to feed me. I'll give to you. You just say thank you. When Jesus healed the 10 lepers,

0: Only one of the 10 came back and said, thank you. He was a Samaritan. And Jesus said to him, where are your 9 buddies? I just healed 10. Only one said, thank you. I'm sure he still has that feeling when he sees all that he does for us and then how seldom we return to give thanks. And even on Thanksgiving, the time when we honor Indians or whatever it is that people think we honor, but Native Americans, but a time when we are going, oh, we're so thankful. How much do we really thank them for? Turkey? Dressing? You know, all the other fixings? And then some generic thank yous. God, thank you for life. Thank you for family. Thank you for salvation. Okay, now let's eat. But Thanksgiving is something that is the very central focus of our lives as Christians. It shouldn't be something that we do periodically or annually. It's something that we need to do consistently and constantly. The Bible tells us to be thankful in everything. It also says to be thankful for everything. Everything that happens has an element for which we can thank God and glorify Him. This week, I had kind of a frustration at the end of the week. Well, earlier in the week, my computer was kind of on the fritz. It was slowing down a lot, and I just thought, oh, this is bad. So I prayed, and it got better, and it started working until Friday morning. It wouldn't fire up at all. My hard drive had crashed. It was damaged. Well, I had just started keeping regular backups. I've never backed up my computer in my life, but I just started doing it a couple months ago. And so I had this little drive that I had bought, and it was backed up, and I thought, okay, no problem. But then that drive wouldn't mount. Something was wrong with it too. And I tried different utilities. I worked all day into the night, 3:30 in the morning. And it's just like, this just isn't happening. I spent Saturday morning a lot of the time still trying to bring it up using every program I could think of. And I'm just thinking, oh man. And I decided, you know, I'm just going to take a break and go for a ride on my motorcycle. And I knew I was meditating on this passage and thinking about Thanksgiving. And I thought, you know, I'm just going to go ride my motorcycle and just thank God for everything I see that I can think of. And so it was easy. Went down to the beach and driving down the coast. It's a beautiful day. The water is blue. The sky is clear. There's sailboats. It was just gorgeous. And I'm thanking God for all of the beauty and just enjoying Him. And then I thought, wait, I need to thank Him for the computer problem too. And I'm like, okay, God, I thank you for allowing my disk to crash. But God, on my disk is everything I've ever written in my life. And I don't have it backed up anywhere else. The whole study Bible is on there. All files that I created many years ago, all of my contacts, all of my appointments, my life is on that thing. And then I thought, you know what? This is kind of nice. All of a sudden, this huge burden is lifted. I don't have to do anything. I don't have to know anything. I don't have to contact anyone. I don't even have to go to my appointments. And I just started thanking God, and I'm riding, actually went over the ferry at Balboa, and I'm just going, God, I thank you so much. All of a sudden, my life just got freer. 80 gigabytes of burden lifted off of me. And I'm just like going, this is great. And I just thanked God for it and thought, if this is what it is, this is what it is. And so got back home, went over to a friend's house, and he had some different utilities that I didn't have, and we tried to mount the drives, and it just wasn't working. It just wasn't there, and he's pretty sharp. And so then we said, well, forget it. Let's just watch Ultimate Fighting and enjoy it. And as we're watching the UFC, and there are these bouts, and then after that was over, the USC game was, there was still half of that left, and watching that, and all of a sudden into my head came this thought of something that I hadn't tried before. And because this backup drive that I have, two of them actually, were both, they get power from the USB port. This may not make sense to most of you, but I thought, I wonder if I juice up and put some more power to it, if that might make a difference. And sure enough, I was able to mount the drive. And after church, I'll go up in my office and find out if I actually have that stuff or not. But I honestly don't care. At this point, I was sort of looking forward to losing my data. Everything in our lives is that way, though. If God brings it into our lives, it's a blessing. It's something for which to thank Him. It's something that we can go, okay, God, you are good to me. He's done way too much for us to be questioning whether or not He's good, for us to be looking at our lives and going, I don't think I approve of this. I don't think I like that. Hey, God is good. He is blessing us. And if we open our eyes to that, it's amazing how it changes our perspective. It's amazing how our relationship with him can become a relationship and not just a reciprocal sort of business deal where he scratches our back and we scratch his. He goes, you shut down, shut down, shut down, ding. But he goes, you shut up and sit down and let me bless you. Let me do something for you. That's what I want. Now, that sounds very selfish. And for us who we've had this burden all our lives that we need to perform and we need to come through and we can't disappoint God and we don't want to break his heart and let him down and cause the sinners to turn away from God because, you know, it's hard to just go, no, this year I'm just going to receive. I'm just going to take. But I'm suggesting to you that it would be really good for you to let go of everything you're doing because you have to, you need to, they expect it of you, and just say, you know what? I think God just wants to bless me. And so I'm going to let him bless me, and my burden, I'll thank him. I'll express that, and let me allow a relationship to develop with God, whereby it's just a normal interchange, but it's not a heavy weight. It's not something that I have to do. Now you go, well, what if I don't want to do that? Well, as we read on in the passage, we see what happens if you don't say thank you, if you don't receive from God, if you think instead that he's depending on you and you grunt it out and you do it. He says, but to the wicked, you either thank or you're wicked. He doesn't present any middle ground. But to the wicked, God says, what right have you to declare my statutes or take my covenant in your mouth? He says, you're going through the motions of religion. You're talking a good game. You're going through what you think you ought to do. But he said, you know what? I don't even want you representing me because you're making me look weak and pathetic. So here's what happens. If you think that I need you, and therefore as a result, you don't need to thank me. You need to thank yourself. He goes, I don't even want you representing me. Seeing verse 17, you hate instruction and cast my words behind you. See, this happens when you're not thankful. You don't want instruction. You don't want to learn more. You have this feeling, God starts to speak to you and you're like, I don't want to hear it. Man, I already have too much I need to do. I'm overloaded. I'm overburdened. Please don't give me one more thing. That's what happens when you're not thankful. You hate instruction. Throw his words behind you. When you saw a thief, you consented with him. See, it starts to look like, you know, if it's depending on me, I better get an advantage here. I better take a shortcut. And so you begin to steal. And you've been a partaker with an adulterer. You get so weighted down and so burdened that you just every once in a while just give up on all your commitments. I can't do this. You give your mouth to evil and your tongue frames deceit. You say what you have to say. You sit and speak against your brother. You slander your own mother's son. There's a division within the family. We're at odds, banging heads because, hey, we're all slave labor, basically. These things you have done, and I kept silent. You thought that I was altogether like you, and that's the ultimate problem. We build this situation where God is built in our design, and we think God's like us. He said, but I'm going to rebuke you and set them in order before your eyes. Let me straighten you out here. Now, consider this, you who forget God or forget that you're not God, lest I tear you in pieces and there be none to deliver. God says, what happens when you begin to think that I need you and then you're serving me because you see that I need, you know, I'm in trouble? And that's your image. It's idolatry. You've got this huge God and you've boiled him down to a little God that needs your help. Or a little God that you can sit on judgment on him as to whether you think what he's doing is really right or not. He goes, you stop saying thank you and you'll end up turning your back on everything that matters. You're the people who are closest to you. You'll turn on them. You'll fight amongst yourselves.
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0: You know, I think in Christianity, it gets pretty brutal when we attack other religions sometimes. But Christians, though we attack other religions maybe more than we should, there's anything worse that we do than that is that we attack other Christians. It's a lot meaner when Christians start arguing with Christians than it ever is when Christians are arguing with someone else. Because again, there's this desperation. I have to defend God. I've got to stand up for his glory. There are people who are distorting the picture and I need to fix it. And again, that's a part of that codependency. It's that thing within us that when we see something wrong, we go, it must be for me to fix this. You can tell if that's the way you were, if during worship, in the first song, when the pictures of Pedregales were flashing, you were like looking around going, does anyone know? The lyrics aren't up there. Oh, no. You know. And then, and this is personal, during All Hail the Power of Jesus' Name, and you go, it says, let angels prostrate fall. It's a geometry term. That's not, it should be angels. Does anyone know that? You're really codependent if you got to the point and they'll know we are Christians by our love and you're just worshiping the Lord and then got snapped right out of worship because Spirit on the last page wasn't capitalized and it should be because it's talking about the Holy Spirit. And you live your life like, let me fix everything. This is my, oh man. What happens is, as soon as we do that, we go from praising and thanking God, from going, you know, and for me, all hail the power of Jesus' name, let angels, what? And now I'm like, who wrote the lyrics in there? Doesn't first service, I told somebody to go tell them it's angels, not angles, and they didn't fix it. And I'm like, oh, the next thing, crown him, I missed worship. And that's what we do in our lives. We start thinking that we matter, that we're important, that we have to fix everything. Next thing we know, we're pulled right out of worshiping God and being thankful to him.
1: Don't miss the conclusion of Dave Rolfe's message, Thanks But No Thanks, on the next Balanced Word, a presentation of Pacific Hills Calvary Chapel in Aliso Viejo.

0: 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I'm your host, Lynn Hackman. Coming up today on Pastor's Perspective at 3 o'clock, if you have a life or a Bible question you'd like to run by the pastors, Brian Perez is going to welcome Pastors Brian Broderson and Phil Metzger. So keep this number handy, 888-564-6173, and give us a call. We love to hear from our listeners, and we love to hear your questions or things that you're pondering, or maybe you were talking with a family member or a friend and it's like, oh, I don't know, that doesn't sound biblical to me. 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And it's just always good to hear our listeners' voices. 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And, you know, you can always say you're calling for a friend. That's what I always say. So that's Pastor's Perspective today from 3 to 4 o'clock. We'll keep it right here on K-Wave. Focal Point with Pastor Mike Fabares is coming up next. So thanks for being with us on K-Wave today. It's a beautiful Tuesday. We appreciate you, and we're so glad that you're part of the K-Wave family, whether you're a longtime listener or you just tuned in. Welcome, and thank you for being here. Focal Point is coming up next.
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3: Someone has observed that after thousands of years of struggling, we have advanced to the point where we have locks and bolts and alarm systems to guard us and our property while we sleep, whereas the natives in the jungle sleep in open-air huts with no doors at all. Sometimes defining progress can be tricky. Is it progress when we are so busy that we don't have time for God in the morning or time to read our children a story at night? It's a good exercise to stop and examine our lives and ask, am I making progress in the things that really matter? This is David Jeremiah encouraging you to get on the road to new life. 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
9: If you turn, as Jude said, the grace of our God into a license to sin, you don't understand grace. And if that's the case, you ought to be afraid. You ought to be afraid. As a matter of fact, you ought to know that you do not participate in the benefits of the cross. All you have left is a fearful expectation of judgment. You ought to be afraid of the fact that you will have to face retribution from a holy God one day.

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1: 1 John chapter 3, it is such an important text. It's one of those avoided texts of the New Testament. Not the first few verses, but the heart of the text. Unfortunately, we don't hear much of this anymore. The first section of the text, we don't struggle too much with. Take a look at these familiar words when he says, how great, verse 1, is the love that the Father has lavished on us. Isn't that a great text? He just poured it out on us. That we should be called children of God, adopted, a changed relationship to the living God. And that is what we are. John just revels in that. We are. We're children of the King. Now, there's a whole eschatology that's going to come, though, because what we will be, it hasn't been yet made known. We're not realized in the place of the New Jerusalem. We haven't been redeemed in our body, but our spirit has been redeemed. Our judicial standing before God has changed, and therefore we are children of God. Now, we haven't arrived, but look at this. It says, we know that when He appears, now, it's all going to be perfect. We will be like Him, for we shall see Him as He is. So what does that mean? We're unchanged? No, that doesn't mean that at all. As a matter of fact, verse 3, everyone who has this hope, who knows they will be perfect, standing in God's presence, not just with a redeemed heart, but a redeemed body, with no impulses for sin, with no temptation from the devil. You know, if that is our hope, you know what happens? If we have that hope in Him, we purify ourselves just as He is pure. That's the process. Justification is being called a child of God by God Himself. You are now adopted into My family. Sanctification, this process of being set apart, is saying, I know that I am headed to a place of perfection, but now You've changed my heart. And because I'm hoping for that ultimate culmination of the Christian message, this place called the New Jerusalem, in the process, I am being purified. And I'm less like I was before I became a Christian this year than I was last year, because my life is changing. And here's the problem. When I speak about your relationship to sin, because Christians cannot be sinless in this life, it's only a process of purification. Every Christian here can think of sin in their life. Please remember the rest of the book of Hebrews. As a matter of fact, I turn you to 10, but go back to 2 and chapter 5 and chapter 4. I mean, let's just at least look at chapter 2, verse 17. Remember that? That the high priest that we have is made like his brothers. That's verse 17 of chapter 2. I want you to recognize that God recognizes that there is a continuation, a punctiliar continuation of sin in our lives that hopefully is getting less and less as the years go by. But He recognizes the fact. He is a merciful high priest. Why? Because He walked in the shoes that we walked in. For this reason, He, our great high priest, had to be made like His brothers. That's why God was made like us. Not just to make atonement for sin, but that He could become a merciful and faithful high priest in service to God, and that He might make atonement for the sins of the people. He's God, so He was without sin. He never gave into it. But you know what? When we fall into sin, Christians, He sympathizes. He knows that. He knows the weakness of humanity. He recognizes that. So for those of you that are real Christians here, I got to be a bit schizophrenic like the writer of Hebrews. You know what? Sin is going to happen. The right thing to do, according to the first chapter of 1 John, is to confess our sins. If we claim to be without sin, we're just kidding ourselves, we're deceiving ourselves. But confess your sins. When you sin, be soft-hearted and turn. The right thing to do when Christians encounter sin is to turn to God, confess it. He's faithful and righteous to forgive our sins, cleanse us from all unrighteousness. But chapter 10, just like He did in chapter 2, just like He did in chapter 6, He says, but you know what? If your relationship with sin hasn't changed, if your pattern of sin is, look at the qualifying word, verse 26, deliberate. If there's deliberate sin in your life and you just don't take sin seriously, if you hide under some kind of banner like, you know, so many Christians seem to do these days, quote unquote Christians seem to do these days, that, you know, it's all about God's grace. And because it's all about God's grace, you can sin and it's okay. And you know you're forgiven because we got our ticket to heaven and it's okay. So not a big deal. I'm going to sin. It's all right. But when I'm done, I'm going to confess it. And I know God's going to. If you turn, as Jude said, the grace of our God into a license to sin, you don't understand grace. and you are falling under the condemnation of verse 26 and 27, that you are continuing to deliberately sin. And if that's the case, you ought to be afraid. You ought to be afraid. As a matter of fact, you ought to know that you do not participate in the benefits of the cross. All you have left is a fearful expectation of judgment. You ought to be afraid of the fact that you will have to face retribution from a holy God one day. Can you see this composite creates in the preacher? You know what? If you stumbled this way, it's okay. You know what? God is a gracious God. Confess it. Repent. Hey, you know what? If you continue to sin and your whole attitude about it hasn't changed, you ought to be afraid because you're going to face the judgment of God. You're not even saved. Well, we're still talking about the same topic, sin. The difference is some people don't take it seriously and some people take it really serious. And those who take it serious show that they do not deliberately sin. They're dragged into sin. They stumble into sin. They don't say, yeah, you know what? It's all right. It doesn't matter. You know, it's all about grace, not about law, not about rule. You know, it's okay. And even if it is sin, doesn't matter. God will forgive me. That is an abuse of grace. It shows you don't understand grace. And as later he says, it's like trampling the blood of the Son of God under your feet and saying, I don't care. It's not a big deal. It's a big deal. Sin is a big deal. And we ought to take it seriously. Those who don't prove they're not saved, which is the very next thing he says in verse 30 of Matthew 5. He says that. He says it'd be better for you to enter life and to show up with a stub on the end of your arm than to be cast into hell with a complete and whole body. You know, it'd be better for you. What's the difference? People that take sin seriously and people that don't. Do you think there are people that go to church, Bible teaching churches that don't take sin seriously? Absolutely. There's all kinds. And the difference is the proof of a changed heart. If you don't take sin seriously, you're not saved. And all you have left to worry about is the day that you face the living God and he casts you into a place called the lake of fire. I didn't write it. That's what it says. The fire that will consume the enemies of God. God calls you his enemy if you don't take sin seriously. Take sin seriously. It is the core and crux that proves the genuine reality of our conversion. If you don't have that, you're not saved. So be paralyzed? No, I didn't say that. If we take sin seriously, we'll be quick to repent. We'll be soft-hearted. We'll do as Jesus said. We'll deal severely with the avenues through which sin comes. Verse 28, back to Hebrews chapter 10. The comparison is made of the law of Moses. Moses was considered in the book of Hebrews and, of course, in the Old Testament as the greatest prophet, right? Bar none, except, for, of course, in the New Covenant, Jesus Christ. He's the great prophet. He is the one who met with God face to face. He was the one that God treated like, you know, hey, let's talk. And if you gave Moses a hard time, you know, you're in big trouble. Just ask Aaron and Miriam. Moses is the guy. And people that highly valued the prophet's message, Moses' message, he said, if they took that message and thumbed their nose at it and said, I don't really care, I'm going to do whatever I want. They were taken out to the edge of town and they were stoned to death. They were cut off from their people. Let me give you one example. Go to the book of Numbers with me real quick. The book of Numbers. And I think it's important to go to Numbers chapter 15 because, again, it reemphasizes the distinction. And perhaps it will be a comfort to the real Christians here who say, wow, I'm thinking of the sin that I committed yesterday or last night or maybe even this morning, and I'm freaking out. Maybe I'm not saved. If you're freaking out about your sin, that's good. See, that probably proves that you are saved. And it probably, if you analyze that sin, you'll probably see how you were dragged into that sin, not as an excuse, but as a true objective analyzation. And now that you recognize that you are in sin, you want to repudiate it, you want to repent of it, and you want to move forward. That's exactly what's addressed in verse number 27. He calls it unintentional sin. Numbers chapter 15, verse 27, if one person sins unintentionally, he must bring a year-old female goat for a sin offering, and the priest is to make an atonement before Yahweh for the one who has erred in sinning unintentionally. He didn't plan it. He didn't map it out. This happened. And when atonement has been made for him, he will be forgiven. One and the same law applies to everyone who sins unintentionally, whether he's native born an Israelite, I don't care what his pedigree is, or whether he was an alien living among you, doesn't matter, he will be forgiven. But, verse 30, are you with me? Anyone who sins defiantly, I love the Hebrew idiom, it's worth writing in the margin. Here's the phrase in Hebrew, with a high lifted hand, with a hand lifted high, with a hand up in the air. And there's a few ways and a few reasons people would do that. One was to take an oath. I'm going out and I'm doing it. That's what I'm going to do. It's like calling attention, saying, that's what my heart's going to do. And I'm in and I'm planning it and I'm going for it. With a hand lifted high. NIV translators translate that Hebrew idiom with a defiance. They sin defiantly, with an oath, with pomp, with a beat of the chest. This is the way I'm going to do it. Whether they're native born or alien, I don't care what their pedigree is, they blaspheme Yahweh. That person must be cut off from his people, which doesn't mean we kind of put a, you know, no longer in service on his mailbox or whatever. This means we take him to the edge of town, and then on the testimony of two or three people that saw him pompously and defiantly sin, they start throwing the big rocks, and he's executed as a capital offense. Why? Verse 31, because he despised Yahweh's word. Who did that come through? What was his name? Moses. And broke his commands. That person must surely be cut off. And look at this. He doesn't get forgiveness. His guilt remains on him. Okay? The distinction again. And the point is the difference of how I value the word of God that comes in the Old Testament case through the prophet Moses in the first five books of the Old Testament. And the Bible says, if that's the way it was treated then, how much more should we, because of our respect, not for Moses, but because of something greater than Moses, which was the whole point of the early part of Hebrews, Jesus Christ, and that Christ didn't just get up and speak for God, he died in our place. How much more will we be guilty? Back to Hebrews 10, how much more does that man deserve to be punished? Who has, now look at the bottom of verse 29. Look at the words here. It's like he's trampling the Son of God underfoot. It's like he's treating as an unholy thing the blood of the covenant that, quote unquote, sanctified him. And he was insulted the Spirit of grace. Number two on your outline. The whole emphasis here is, you know, they respected Moses and his word. Now, the writer of Hebrews is saying, what about our respect? For the love of Christ that was demonstrated in a cross, how highly do we value that? Does that change our relationship to sin? Let's just put it down this way. Number two, you and I need to learn to highly value the love of Christ, which you might want to put next to that, was demonstrated in the death of Christ, right? Remember that childhood Sunday school, you know, Awana verse, Romans 5:8, that he demonstrated his love toward us. How? In that while we were still sinners, Christ died for us. What did Jesus say in the book of John? No greater love does any man have than this, that a man would lay down his life for a friend. Romans 5 says the same things. Oh, someone, they might die maybe for a righteous, famous person maybe, but Christ's love was so incredible. He looked at sinful people who defied his laws and he died for them. And if he did that for you, how much do you value that? Does it change your relationship with sin? Or are you still willing to say, well, you know, grace of God, whatever, you know, it's okay. I'll get forgiven on the other side. It ought to change our relationship with sin. Why? Because I've learned to value the death of Christ. I wonder how hard we'd work. Maybe you got a free coupon that somebody came out and handed you at the Chevron station. They said, hey, there's a free coupon. Put this code in and you can drive through the little, you know, the car wash here for free. Let's say you did that, and you know what those are like. Your windows get all spotted, and, you know, it's all sometimes worse than if you didn't get your car washed. But you go through the little Chevron drive-through car wash. I wonder, based on that, a free car wash, and it's not all that great, I wonder how hard you'd work this week to not park under that tree at the office or drive through that broken sprinkler main that's shooting up in the middle medium of the highway. I wonder how hard you'd work to keep your car clean if you got a free car wash on the way home from church. I don't know. Not that much. But let's say that your children, you got young kids, maybe like me, they get allowance. Maybe they saved up their allowance for an entire year. And all three of your kids, like my kids, they all came and they said, Dad, we love you so much. And you know what we've done? I know you didn't know this, but we've been saving our money, Dad. And what we did is we saved up $200. And last night, when you weren't looking, Mom allowed us to have a detailer, the best detailer in all of Orange County, and he charged us $200. And we spent the last 2 years of our saved up allowance, and we got your car completely detailed. They washed it, they waxed it, they buffed it out. Man, it's as clean as your car has ever been. It's cleaner than the day you bought it, Dad. Now, if I drove off this week, I wonder how hard I would work to keep my car clean if every time I look through that pristine windshield, I remembered that my kids spent their entire savings to have this thing detailed. Would I have tried to avoid the mud puddle in the road, you know, that's there at that little wash at the front of the parking lot of the, I think I would. Would I park under that tree that gives me that nice surprise in the afternoons? No, I'd probably find another place to park. If I knew that my kid saved up for a whole year to get my car cleaned, I wonder how hard we would work to keep our lives clean this week. If we really understood what a great cost God, the God of the universe, went to in having his own son crucified and beaten by thugs, Roman soldiers, having what constituted nails driven into his head, those thorns from ancient Palestine that are as hard as nails, driven into his head, pummeled so that he wasn't even recognizable, the prophetic Old Testament word said, having his beard pulled out, the Messianic Psalms say. I wonder how hard we work to keep our life clean. If we knew because of that death, our lives were washed and cleansed and before the Father now, our lives were clean. And now as Christians, having embraced the solution for our sins, we are now clean before the Father and God hands us a new clean life. I wonder how hard we'd work to try and make sure that we don't sin if we really knew what it cost to clean us up. I think we'd work a little harder than most of us work now. And all it is a change in perspective. It's a change in perspective in knowing, wow, forgiveness, it was expensive. It cost the Son of God his life. And when we sin defiantly, look at the description, it's like we're trampling the corpse of the Son of God. We're just walking over it after the Roman soldiers pull it off that execution beam. It's like we're just saying, hey, I'm going to go over here and sin. Hey, excuse me, walking on the corpse of Christ. It's like the blood that spilt out and down the posts of the cross. It's like we're like, oh, yeah, no big deal. Kind of can't get that blood off there, would you? Can you clean that thing up? It's like we're treating it unholy. And you know what? The Spirit of grace, because it was all about grace, thinks of that. He is insulted if we don't take sin seriously. And you know what it means? Valuing the crucifixion of Jesus Christ. That was costly. My forgiveness cost a lot. There's that little phrase, just a little excursus here, that sanctified him. What does sanctification mean? What does sanctified mean? To be set apart. Now, we know that if you're thinking to be set apart in the sense that I am judicially no longer a child of the devil, if you will, as 1 John 3 intimated, but I am now a child of God. If we're talking about that kind of setting apart, we can't be talking about that because we know where these people end up, verse 27. And we know what they're doing. They're saying that the Son of God, not all that important. So we can't mean that. And much like a lot of words, we can define them with a capital S or a small s. And we know, according to Hebrews chapter 6, that there's a lot of small s sanctification going on in the lives of people who attend the church that this letter was written to. They are set apart. What does that mean? They're no longer a part of their old circles. They got new friends now at church. They sit and benefit from the preaching of the word. They put things into action and principles in their lives, and their lives are different now. Man, they sure are different. They're doing different things. Oh, they're really not converted. And here's people saying, I'm a Christian. I stand with that group. I'm set apart with them. I'm a part of the church, the ecclesia, the called out ones. I'm over here with you guys. If you are set apart, you know, and you're fellowshipping with us, the question is, how do you treat the thing that really sets us apart, capital S? Well, if you treat it like, well, you know, I know he came to destroy the works of the devil. He came to change my relationship with sin. But, you know, I kind of like sin and it's okay. And isn't it all about grace anyway? Well, you're treating the blood of Christ as an unholy thing. We need to learn to highly value the love of Christ. And I know we've been all introverted and it's all about us. And I realize that. But let's turn the eyeball out for a minute. Okay, that's a motivation to police my life, and it's a motivation I hope to police your life. But just turn your eyeballs out for just a second. And you look at this picture, and here's the writer of Hebrews saying, it's like you're trampling the Son of God underfoot. It's like you're treating as unholy the blood, this precious blood of the innocent one. It's like you're saying it doesn't even really matter. And I'm looking at that, and I'm thinking, there is a real passion in the pen of this writer, is there not? And I think about the fact that there are men in this audience right now who would probably go to fist blows with other men if their wife was insulted in the parking lot. If somebody deliberately sinned against them, I think there are men that would physically fight other people in standing up for the honor of their wife. I think there's some moms here that would pull some hair and yell and scream and kick and yell and raise their voice and scratch a few people in the face, if the honor of their children was in some way defied or someone walked over their body like they didn't care, I think they would look at their kids and say, I love my kids so much. If you walked on him and deliberately sinned against him, I would physically go after you. I think there's women here that would do that. So what's wrong with us, Christian, when we watch people do the same thing to the Son of God? And we watch them because of their defiance, and they call themselves Christians, and they say, oh yeah, I'm set apart too, I'm in your group too, and they sin against the Holy One. What is our response? Well, you know, I don't want to get involved, and who am I? I'm not the Holy Spirit, and I don't want them to think I'm a holy Jesus nut, and you know, I don't know, I'll just keep, oh, God will take care of it. Is that the way you deal with it when your wife is insulted and deliberately sinned against? Moms, is that how you deal with it if your kid gets trampled purposefully by some thug? I don't think so. I think you get upset about that. How is it that we are so benign when it comes to watching people make a mockery of the atonement? How come we can sit by and say, well, you know, let's just go, you know, I'm not the Holy Spirit. How does that work? I don't understand that. I mean, not so much as a measured word of correction comes from the mouth of the average Christian today. And I think it's because we do not value the love of God. He died for us to redeem us from sin. We watch people sin who claim to be Christians, and we stand by and say, well, you know, let's learn to highly value the love of Christ.
0: How seriously do we take sin? It's an important question to consider in light of the grace of God. 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
1: Thanks, Dave. 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
0: 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I'm Dave Drewy. 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
2: 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We'll keep it right here for Gospel Every Day. Today, Pastor Eric Geiger is going to take on the topic of skepticism. And in the Merriam-Webster Dictionary, it gives us a definition of skepticism as an adjective used to describe somebody who is inclined to doubt, question, or hesitate to accept that something is true or useful. It is characterized by a show-me attitude and a reluctance to believe claims without solid proof. Well, okay, that's what skepticism means. Well, Pastor Eric's going to turn to John chapter 1 today, and he's going to explain the Well, we all, I guess, have times of skepticism, you know, where we read a passage or we look at a hymn, you know, as it's scrolling at church, and we're like, okay, what do those words mean? You know, do I really believe that? I don't know. Anyway, it's kind of those moments that Pastor Eric is going to address, and he's going to use the story of Jesus and Nathaniel to illustrate it. And again, it's in John chapter 1, and I don't know, Nathaniel may be one of the greatest skeptics, and we'll learn how Jesus dealt with him. So keep it right here. Gospel Every Day is coming up next.
3: 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It's one of the most beautiful moments of the year to share life-changing news. Maybe you've seen it. 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There's nothing like it." 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
13: Today, we're going to answer the question, what would Jesus say to a skeptic? And some of you, if you're honest, would identify as a skeptic. What would Jesus say to a skeptic? A skeptic, someone who says, I'm not sure I believe all of this. I'm not sure I believe all the songs that the lyrics were on the screen just now. I'm not sure I believe all of that. I'm not sure I believe everything that Christians believe. What would Jesus say to that person? What would Jesus say to someone who looks at Jesus and says, I don't know if I believe in you? What would Jesus say? What would Jesus say to someone who's a skeptic about themselves? I don't know if God would love me with all the things I've done. We have an account in Scripture in John chapter 1 of Jesus engaging a skeptic named Nathaniel, and we're going to see what Jesus said to the skeptic. Now, this account in John chapter 1, there's levels to it. There's layers to it, and I have loved studying. I believe that this is going to be helpful to you. I've enjoyed this passage so much. Let's look at the Scripture. This is the word of the Lord, Jesus interacting with a skeptic named Nathaniel. John chapter 1, verse 43. The word of God says this. The next day, Jesus decided to leave for Galilee. He found Philip and told him, follow me. Now, Philip was from Bithynia, the hometown of Andrew and Peter. Philip found Nathanael and told him, "We found the one Moses wrote about in the law, and so did the prophets, Jesus, the son of Joseph from Nazareth." Now, here's what Philip is saying to Nathanael. Hey, we found the one who Moses wrote about, the prophets was written about Jesus. We found the one who's the Messiah, the one who makes us right with God. We found him. Now, notice what Nathanael says, verse 46. "Can anything good come out of Nazareth?" Nathanael asked him. "Come and see," Philip answered. Then Jesus saw Nathanael coming toward him and said about him, "Here truly is an Israelite in whom there is no deceit." "How do you know me?" Nathanael asked. "Before Philip called you, when you were under the fig tree, I saw you," Jesus answered. "Rabbi," Nathanael replied, "you are the Son of God. You are the King of Israel." Jesus responded to him, "Do you believe because I told you I saw you under the fig tree? You will see greater things than this." Then he said, "Truly I tell you, you will see heaven opened and the angels of God ascending and descending on the Son of Man." This is the word of the Lord. Oh, this is such a beautiful passage. Oh, it's so awesome. There's layers. Here's the first layer. How does Jesus treat a skeptic? What would Jesus say to a skeptic? You see in this passage that he treats a skeptic with great care and tenderness and respect. Even though the skeptic disrespected Jesus' hometown, Jesus treats him with respect. I mean, did you see that Nathanael talked smack about the hometown of Jesus? Nathanael said, "Nazareth, can anything good come from Nazareth?" Here's what Nathanael, who Jesus calls a true Israelite, he believes, yes, the Messiah is going to enter the world, but not from Nazareth. He's going to come from the prominent city of Jerusalem or some other influential city. He's not going to come from Nazareth. But Jesus indeed comes from an unexpected place. He enters this world in an unexpected way, through the womb of a teenage virgin named Mary. He grows up in an unexpected town of Nazareth. He dies an unexpected death, crucified on a Roman cross, and is resurrected in an unexpected way as he walks out of the tomb on the third day. Everything about Jesus is unexpected, but Nathanael says, Nazareth, there's no way the Messiah is coming from Nazareth. So Nazareth was known as a backwoods, hick, unsophisticated, uneducated place. When you look at Jewish history, that's how people viewed Nazareth. And what does Jesus say? This is how you, because some of you are a skeptic and you wonder, What does Jesus really think of me because of things I've said and things I've done? What does Jesus think of my tough questions? Jesus looks at Nathanael after Nathanael bashed his hometown and says, "Here is an Israelite in whom there is no deceit." He actually affirms the honesty of Nathanael. Nathanael then says, "How do you know me? Jesus, how do you know who I am? How do you know me?" And Jesus says, "I saw you when you were under the fig tree." And did you notice in the passage we read, you have to marvel over it. Nathanael immediately confesses faith in Jesus. He says, "I believe you are the King of Israel, the Son of God." What happens that he goes from being a skeptic to a saint just like that? And by the way, that is what happens when skeptics become saints. It's a process of investigating, but there is a moment in which you believe. And this happens in this moment. Nathanael believes in Jesus. But how did it happen so fast? How did he go from saying nothing good can come from Nazareth to you are the Son of God just in a moment? And so scholars say something profound must have been happening under the fig tree. Because Jesus says, "I saw you when you were under the fig tree." And so people debate what's happening under the fig tree. Some scholars say, when Jesus looked at Nathanael and said, "He's a true Israelite, you're a true Israelite," what he was saying was, "You are an Israelite who understands that the whole purpose of the law and the prophets was to point to the Messiah." And so he was under the fig tree praying for the Messiah to come and make us right with God. And the only person who would know that he was praying for the Messiah under the fig tree would be the Messiah he was praying to. And so when Jesus says, "I saw you under the fig tree," Nathanael's like, "You are the Messiah. I believe in you." Other scholars say, no, that's not what was happening. Perhaps Nathanael has had such a crushing season in his life. People have accused him of things, or people have betrayed him. And so when Jesus says, I saw you under the fig tree, and you're a true Israelite, and who there is no deceit, what Jesus is saying is, I see you, Nathanael, and I know who you really are. I see you, and I care for you. We don't know which it is, but here's what we do know. Before Nathanael knew Jesus, Jesus knew Nathanael. Before Nathanael saw Jesus, Jesus saw Nathanael. Before Nathanael found Jesus, Jesus found Nathanael. And the emphasis of the passage is that Jesus is searching for the skeptic. He's looking for the skeptic. He wants to find the skeptic. In fact, notice in the passage, you see the word found three times. It's an emphasis in the passage that Jesus is seeking to find people for himself. He even goes to Galilee to find. The next day, Jesus decided to leave for Galilee, and he found Philip, and then Philip finds Nathanael, and Jesus ultimately finds Nathanael. And so the surface level reading is, if you are a skeptic, understand that Jesus wants to find you. He's looking for you. And Jesus didn't show up with all of the answers to all of Nathanael's questions, although he might give you answers to some of your questions, but what you really need isn't answers. What you really need is Jesus himself. And Jesus shows up with himself to Nathanael. So that's the surface reading, but there's a deeper reading. I want to take you to all the layers of this incredible text. Richard Bachman is a Cambridge scholar, and he wrote this book, Who is God? And in this book, he articulates that this passage is one of the passages in all of the Bible that actually helps you understand the whole of the Bible. That there are some passages that you can look at in the scripture that if you understand this passage, it helps you understand the whole of all of the scripture. Shows up with himself to Nathanael. So that's the surface reading, but there's a deeper reading. I want to take you to all the layers of this incredible text. Richard Bachman is a Cambridge scholar, and he wrote this book, Who is God? And in this book, he articulates that this passage is one of the passages in all of the Bible that actually helps you understand the whole of the Bible. That there are some passages that you can look at in the scripture that if you understand this passage, it helps you understand the whole of all of the scripture. And Bachman writes,

0: and shows how this passage is so significant. For example, he says of this passage, Richard Bachman does, that it is the first teaching of Jesus. The passage we just read, the first teaching of Jesus. There's other conversations he had, but this is the first teaching. We are reading the first public teaching of Jesus today. It's also the first time of 25 times in the Gospel of John that Jesus uses the phrase, "Very, verily, verily, I say to you," or "truly, truly, I say to you," or in the original language, "amen, amen, I say to you," which was very countercultural. Jesus opened his teaching 25 times in the Gospel of John, and this is the first time he opens his teaching saying, "Amen, amen." You don't usually do that. All the Jewish rabbis before, they waited till their teaching was over and the people responded with amen. You sometimes do that. You will sometimes amen when I say things. I like it when you do that. You will sometimes say amen, and amen means true. It means true. But Jesus opened his sermon with true. He started with true. And he amened himself. It's a bit bizarre. Imagine if when I stood up to teach today, if before I said anything, I just walked up and said, "Amen, amen. Booyah. I got some stuff to say." If I literally amened my own sermon before it started, you likely would say, "Man, you haven't even said anything yet, bro. You haven't said anything." So, but I'm different than Jesus. I'm just a man. I'm not ultimately true. There's a lot of inconsistencies in my life, but Jesus is God the Son. He is completely true. And when he opens his sermon with amen, amen, he is saying everything I'm about to say is true. It's also the first time in the Gospel of John that Jesus uses the phrase Son of Man. So this passage is really significant. Listen, the passage we're studying today is super important. First teaching, first time he says verily, verily, and first time he uses the phrase Son of Man. Son of Man identifies Jesus with his humanity, that God the Son entered this world in human flesh, and it also identifies with the kind of death he dies on the cross for us, which then Jesus connects it all together in his last statement to Nathanael. John chapter 1, verse 51. "Truly, truly," or "amen, amen, I tell you, you will see heaven opened and the angels of God ascending and descending on the Son of Man." Now, this is a weighty, weighty verse. You're gonna see heaven opened. You're gonna have everlasting life. You're gonna see the angels descending and ascending on the Son of Man. Jesus is bringing Nathanael, who's already called a true Israelite, back to a passage in the very first book in the Bible, back to Genesis chapter 28, about God finding another skeptic, a skeptic named Jacob.
1: There's a world-famous experiment about building a meaningful life. A wise and wealthy man spent years looking for meaning in pleasure, possessions, and accomplishments. He said in the end, all of it was like chasing the wind. He wrote down everything he learned in the book of Ecclesiastes. Ecclesiastes is part of a section of the Bible known as wisdom literature, and it's a book that teaches us specifically how to live. 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
0: Jacob, like some of you, was skeptical about all of the circumstances in his life, wondering if God would still love him, wondering if God would still use him, wondering if maybe he had gone too far, if he had turned his back too many times on God. And he has a vision, it's a famous story, of a ladder, a staircase going to heaven. It's known as the vision of Jacob's ladder, which is what Jesus is talking to Nathanael about. I want to take you back to that initial vision in Genesis chapter 28. And I want us to see this vision that Jesus references when he has this conversation with Nathanael. So Genesis chapter 28, here's how things have happened to Jacob. He's going to find himself, we're going to read this, in a field at night, and he has a stone as a pillow because his life is an absolute mess. And the reason his life is a mess is because he's had to run away from his brother Esau, who wants to kill him. And the reason he's had to run away from his brother Esau is it's on him because he stole the blessing and the birthright from his brother Esau. What am I talking about? Isaac was their dad. Esau and Jacob were two brothers. Esau was the older brother. The older brother is supposed to get the birthright and the blessing from the dad for the family. Jacob wants to steal the blessing from his brother.

0: pretends to be Esau, dresses up like his brother. His brother used to hunt in the wilderness, and so he even puts smell stuff on to make him smell like his brother Esau. He walks into the room where Isaac is on his deathbed, pretending to be his brother, so that his father Isaac blesses Jacob instead of Esau, and Jacob gets the birthright and gets the blessing. He's a cheat. He's stolen the blessing from his brother. Esau, his brother, then wants to kill him. So Jacob runs. And now at this point in his life, he feels like he has lost everything. He's lost his family. He's made an absolute mess of his life. And he lays down in a field, and this is where he gets the vision. This is the word of the Lord, verse 11 of Genesis 28. Jacob reached a certain place and spent the night there because the sun had set. He took one of the stones from the place, put it there at his head, and he lay down in that place, and he dreamed. A stairway was set on the ground with its top reaching the sky, and God's angels were going up and down on it. The Lord was standing there beside him saying, I am the Lord, the God of your father Abraham and the God of Isaac. I will give you and your offspring the land on which you are lying. Your offspring will be like the dust of the earth, and you will spread out toward the west, the east, the north, and the south. All the peoples on earth will be blessed through you and your offspring. Look, I am with you and will watch over you wherever you go. I will bring you back to this land, for I will not leave you until I have done what I have promised you. When Jacob awoke from his sleep, he said, surely the Lord is in this place, and I didn't know it. He was afraid and said, what an awesome place this is. This is none other than the house of God. This is the gate of heaven. He knew in this moment that God was with him. He had this vision of a staircase and angels ascending and descending. Remember, Jesus tells Nathaniel, you're gonna see heaven and angels ascending and descending. But Jacob sees a staircase going to heaven. Now, in ancient cultures, a stairway to heaven was not an uncommon teaching. This was way before Led Zeppelin's 8-minute Stairway to Heaven song. If you were, that grew up in the 90s, you know, when I did, that was like the song you wanted to ask the pretty girl to dance at the 8th grade dance because it was like an 8-minute slow song, you know, Stairway to Heaven. I'm climbing. No, never. So the old school Led Zeppelin. But that's not this. This is way before that. This is an ancient tale, and a lot of religions had viewpoints that there would be a stairway or a staircase to heaven. And if you have a vision of a staircase to heaven, what are you supposed to do? You're supposed to climb it. Because the way for you, according to all of the ancient religions, the way for you to have everlasting life is to climb the staircase. The way for you to be made right with God, to be made one with God, is for you to climb it. It's on you to make things right with God. It's on you for you to bring joy and peace into your life. It's on you to make yourself good enough. But that's not what we see in this vision. We do not see God at the top of the staircase saying, Jacob, hey, listen to me, boy, you've messed everything up in your life. You need to climb this staircase to make things right with me. You've been a cheat. You've messed everything up. It's on you. Climb the staircase. Not what you see. You read this in the passage. The Lord was standing there beside him, the scripture says. That God descended the staircase to be with Jacob. And then when he descends the staircase, he doesn't tell Jacob, Jacob, I need you to make a promise to me that from now on, you're gonna live differently. I need you, look at me, Jacob, you have to promise to me. No, you see God actually make a promise to Jacob. Notice what the scripture says. I am with you and I will watch over you. Wherever you go, God makes a promise to Jacob. God finds Nathanael under a fig tree. And he finds Jacob in a field with a stone as a pillow, and he makes a promise to him. What does God say to the skeptic? What would Jesus say to a skeptic? Jesus searches after you. He searches after the skeptic. The emphasis of the text, the emphasis of the passage is more than you search for God, God searches for you. He looks for you. You're a skeptic, you've got questions. Even your questions is God searching for you. He wants you. He pursues you. He goes after you. God wants you for himself. And this is the ultimate, deepest level of the text. Now we're going to the final layer. Jesus looks at the to Nathanael, the skeptic, and says, you will see heaven opened up and the angels ascending and descending on me. Here's what Jesus is saying. I am the staircase. I'm the way. I'm the way that you have real life. You don't climb me, you trust me. You don't climb the staircase, you trust in me. Many scholars or theologians have said the symbol of the Christian faith is not a ladder. The symbol of the Christian faith is a cross, because God the Son, to seek and save that which is lost, entered this world to search after you. He was born in an unexpected way through the womb of a teenage virgin. He grew up in an unexpected town of Nazareth, died in an unexpected way for a king to die on a cross, but yet was resurrected in an unexpected way on the third day, all to seek and to save you, to pursue you and go after you, because he wants you for himself. And he says, you don't have to climb a ladder to get to me. I came here to be with you, and I am the one who bridges you to God. You simply believe in me. You don't climb, you just trust me. This is what Jesus says to the skeptic. Now many would say, that sounds too easy. That sounds unbelievable. That all I need to do is believe in Jesus? That seems unbelievable. You're not the only one who has thought that. Martin Luther, the famous reformer, he said it this way: to be convinced in our hearts that we have forgiveness of sins and peace with God by grace alone is the hardest thing. It's the hardest thing to actually believe that all you have to do is believe. Why is it so hard to believe? Because you grew up in a world that is about a staircase, about climbing. The hardest thing is for you to believe that you don't have to climb anymore, that you simply trust Jesus and believe in Jesus. And when you believe in Jesus, he promises to always be with you. And he takes your sin and your shame from you and places it upon himself when he died on the cross for you. And when you believe in Jesus, he covers your life with his grace and his forgiveness and his mercy. He covers you. There was a group of environmental activists who went into an art gallery in London. And they wanted to make a point. There was some type of environmental protest. And so they took cans of tomato soup and they threw cans of tomato soup on this famous Van Gogh painting called Sunflowers, trying to ruin the painting to make a point. Now, being that they're environmental activists, we can logically assume that those were to sustainable, organic, cage-free tomatoes that made the tomato soup, but we don't know for sure. We can assume it because we're always all the time consistent. But they threw this tomato sauce on this famous painting, and many people thought this painting is absolutely ruined. But by the end of the day, the head of the art gallery sent word out the painting has been unharmed, and people were like, "How is this painting unharmed?" That though the activists wanted to destroy the painting, the tomatoes were thrown against the painting, but there's a thin layer of glass that protects the painting that no one can see. And though they wanted to hurl tomato sauce on the painting, the hurling did not stick. Those of you who have believed in Jesus, according to the scripture, the enemy wants to hurl insults at you all of the time. And some of you have even hurled insults at yourself. Which is, God wouldn't love me with all I've done. God wouldn't want to forgive me with the things in my past. I have a stone as a pillow. I'm in a field in the middle of the night. I've cheated my own brother. There's no way that God would want me. I've talked negatively about Jesus' hometown. There's no way that God would want me. If you believe in Jesus and cling to him, he covers you not with a thin layer of glass, but he covers you with his grace. And the insults of the enemy, though they are hurled against you, will never stick, because Jesus' grace is greater than all. And he covers your whole life. So what would Jesus say to a skeptic? I see you. I see all your questions. I see all your struggles. I want you. I want you to be my son, my daughter. And so I could make you my own. I entered this world for you, placed myself on the cross so that if you believe in me, all of your sin is on me and all of my forgiveness is on you. He wants you.
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2: 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Hope you're doing good here on this Tuesday afternoon. Yeah, here in the Southland, there's various fires all over the place. We've got Simi Valley. We've got the Sandy Fire. Also, one on the Channel Islands and things like that. I guess it's just the season. And so keep our first responders in prayer today. If you know of a firefighter or if you're a firefighter yourself that's on a break from fighting these fires, well, please know that we love you. We care about you. We're praying for you. Pray that God continue to strengthen you and protect you too. And so hang in there. And let's remember to keep our first responders in prayer today as they address all these issues around us. And I also want to let you know that coming up today at 3:00, happy to let you know that Pastor's Perspective will be here so that you can call in and ask questions about passages of scripture, Christian doctrines you may have heard about, anything going on in your life that you'd love to talk to a pastor about and would like to get a pastor's perspective on it. All you need to do at 3:00 or just a little bit before when the phone lines open up is call 888-564-6173. Again, that's 888-564-6173. It's going to be a great time on a pastor's perspective again today. And in the meantime, keep it right here on K-Wave for Summit Life with Pastor J.D. Greer. Next.
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10: How do you know that you know God? 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
9: 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Greer. I'm your host, Molly Vidovich. You're joining us today in a teaching series called Assured, learning how we can know with certainty that we are saved. Today, Pastor JD is talking about a somewhat uncomfortable subject, sin. And why is it uncomfortable? Because none of us are immune to its power and destruction in our lives. We're all infected with the disease, so to speak. However, he explains that the way we think about our own sinfulness can actually help prove that we are saved. Sounds a little counterintuitive, doesn't it? Pastor JD titled this thought-provoking message, Three Attitudes Towards Sin That Give You Assurance with God.
10: If you have your Bible, I'd love for you to take it out now and open it to the book of 1 John. 1 John, which is toward the last part of your New Testament. Book of 1 John, we are in our third week here of this series, so about halfway through. And we are answering this question. How do you know that you know God? How do you know that you know God? How do you know that what you think about your experience with God is genuine? How do you know that you're not deceived? How do you know that he loves you? How do you know that you are at peace with him? How do you know that you will spend eternity with him? How do you know you're not swept up in some kind of movement where you're just going along with the crowd, but your personal experience with God is not real? That is the question that the book of 1 John is written to answer. And I would submit to you that there is no more important question that you will ever consider in your entire life. That question is more important than where you go to college. It's more important than the kind of job you get or how much money you make. It's more important than who you marry. It's more important than how happy your marriage is or even how happy you are in life. Because if you get that question wrong, it doesn't matter if you get every other question right, you've lost everything. In light of what God says about eternity, every other decision that you make, as important as they are, is not nearly as important as whether or not you know that you know God and whether or not what you think you know about God is right. So that's the question that the book of 1 John is written to answer. And what John does is he identifies three signs in the last half of 1 John 1, three signs of somebody that doesn't know God even though they think they do. All right, number one. You don't know God, John says, if, number one, you continue to sin. And by that, he means willfully, habitually. We'll get to that. Number two, you don't know God if you say you have no sin. And then number three, you don't know God if you have no confidence before God because of your sin. Let's look at those one at a time. 1 John 1:5, this is the message that we have heard from him and proclaimed to you, that God is light and in him is no darkness at all. This is John's way of saying, I'm not a Buddhist. All right, God is not yin and yang with a little bit of darkness and light all mixed in there together. God is all light. There is no evil. There is no wickedness. Nothing comes from him but pure goodness and holiness. If we say, therefore, verse 6, we have fellowship with him while we walk in darkness, we lie and we do not practice the truth. But if we walk in the light as he is in the light, we have fellowship with one another, and the blood of Jesus, his son, cleanses us from all sin. So number one, you don't know God if you continue to sin. And by the way, I don't mean by that that you ever sin, because all of us sin. For you to say that you don't continue to struggle with sin would be its own problem that he'll deal with in a minute. What he means, if you willfully, defiantly pursue sin. Note his use of the imagery of light here. God is light, and in him is no darkness at all. Darkness here, of course, referring to moral darkness, injustice, hatred, violence, unfaithfulness, impurity. You cannot, John says, say that you love God, the light, if you continue to seek after the darkness. Because if you've really been saved, you have a new spirit in you that craves the light, that shows that you have been given the spirit of God's light because you begin to desire the light. God, when he saves us, does not put guards around sin in the form of threats and punishments, that if we don't do it, he's going to punish us. He changes our nature so we don't desire it. And one of the marks that God's spirit has come inside of you is you begin to progress, your desires begin to change so that you love the light. King David said it in Psalm 19 this way, the commands of the Lord are radiant to me. They give light to my eyes. The law of the Lord is perfect, reviving the soul. The precepts of the Lord are right, rejoicing my heart. The fear of the Lord is clean, enduring forever. The rules of the Lord are true and righteous altogether. Is that how you feel about God's laws? Or are you the kind of person who chafes against God's laws and is trying to ask, what is the minimum that I've got to do in order for God to stay happy with me? Because if that is the spirit that is in you, you've got to ask, do you actually know God? Maybe you went through a ritual, but have you actually been born again? Because one of the signs of being born again by the being of ultimate light is you begin to crave and desire the light, and you start to feel about God's laws the way that David felt about God's laws. Can I tell you a few things that I often hear or see in church people that that shows that they're still in darkness? I'll give you a few of them. Thinking that you can believe without repenting. That's one. I had a girl tell me not too long ago. She said, you know, I received Jesus as my Savior, but I have not yet accepted him as my Lord. As if you could bifurcate Jesus into multiple different parts and like order a certain package of Jesus and then upgrade later to the higher package. Jesus does not come in parts. You can't believe without repenting. You can't accept him as Savior without taking him as Lord. Repent was the first word, the first command that Jesus gave the first time he preached the gospel, Mark 1:15. Repent and believe the gospel. It was the first word out of Peter's mouth after he preached the gospel in Acts 2:38 for the first time. Repent. Paul said repentance is what God had commanded all men everywhere to do now that Jesus had been raised from the dead. So you cannot believe without repenting. You cannot take Christ as Savior and not take him as Lord. You can't be saved by the light if you still hate the light. I mean, imagine a guy that's about ready to marry a girl. And right before they get married, he says, hey, I just got to tell you, I'm really not that into you. In fact, I'm still into these other girls. And I hope that you're clear that when we get married, I'm not giving up my relationships with these other girls. Any girl going to go along with that? I mean, what if the guy said to her, but don't worry, you're going to be number one. You're going to be number one out of all these girls. She's going to be like, I don't want to be number one. I want to be the only one. And if I'm not going to be the only one, I'm not going to be one at all. See, there is no possible way for you to be saved by the light if you still give yourself to seeking after darkness. Right? Here's another way. Believers or so-called believers who are casual about or even openly embracing of sin. Casual about or even openly embracing of sin. You've got something in your life that you know is wrong, but you're like, well, I'll just deal with that later. Or maybe it's like Christians, for example, that cheat on their taxes regularly. There's not a doubt in their mind they know it's wrong, but they just do it. A college guy who sleeps with his girlfriend and gets drunk on the weekend, but still wants God to be a part of his life, so he comes and he sits in here on the weekend. Or maybe there's some part of the Bible's morality you just find offensive. So you just choose to opt out of that moral teaching as if the Bible were a salad bar where you can take the parts that you find tasteful and leave the parts that you don't. That is a sign that you don't actually know God, because you cannot know Christ as Savior and Lord and not have forsaken what he has forbidden. You cannot love Jesus and embrace the things that Jesus died to put an end to. You cannot enter into the light and still pursue darkness. Whoever says, John says in the next chapter, 1 John 2:4, I know him, but does not keep his commandments, is a liar. The one that says, I know God, but is doing things willfully, intentionally, that they know are not according to God's will, is a liar. You don't get to know Jesus as a life coach or an advisor who gives tips. He doesn't come that way. You know him as Lord. And Jesus, Luke 6:46, looked at a group of people who said to him, hey, we want you as our Savior. We want you as the miracle worker, but we're not too excited about the Lord part yet. And Jesus said, why would you call me Lord, Lord, and not do the things I say? If you're the kind of person that has to agree with Jesus before you'll submit to him, I don't think you get the concept of lordship. Right? So casually embracing sin. Here's one more. Praying a sinner's prayer with no accompanying life change. Praying a sinner's prayer as if it's like a ritual you go through. You know, are you saved? You know, oh yeah, I prayed to receive Jesus from my grandmother when I was 8 years old, or I did it at your church. At the end of the service, I prayed the prayer and I filled out one of your little cards and I even got baptized. Listen, I want you to hear this. God never says a prayer will save you. It is not going through a ritual that saves you. It's not repeating some words. It's not a prayer that saves. It is repentance and belief in the gospel that lays hold of salvation. And the prayer can express the repentance and belief, but the prayer does not replace the repentance and belief, right? I think the example I used for you was the example of a chair. You know, the chair that you're sitting on. You can really only be in one of two relationships with the chair. You're standing beside the chair, or you've transferred your weight off of your feet onto the chair. It doesn't matter what you say to the chair. You say, oh, chair, you are so beautiful and strong and big, and I want to receive you as my personal chair and my personal chair and comfort. And you just make this speech, but you never sit down. Right? I mean, it's kind of ridiculous. The chair, if it had ears, might be moved by your prayer, but the point is not what you say to the chair. The point is the posture you take toward the chair. The point is not the prayer you say to Jesus. The point is the posture you take toward Jesus. And I think I'm talking to a culture that is filled with a lot of people that don't really seem to get that. So number one, you don't know God if you sin. Let me give you a positive version of that if you're taking notes. You do know God if you're in a posture of surrender. You're in a posture of surrender. By the way, I'm not talking about sinless perfection either. Because if you're going to walk with God, as I'll explain in a minute, you're going to fall a lot. I certainly do. But the point is, every time you fall, you get back up and you resume your posture of repentance toward God. It means that you have a decided surrender to Jesus Christ. And though you stumble from it, you always get back up and resume the position that he's the boss because he's the Lord. That's what I'm talking about. Here's number two, verse 8. If we say we have no sin, we deceive ourselves and the truth is not in us. Verse 10, go down there. If we say we have not sin, we make him a liar and his word is not in us.
9: 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Greer. In just a moment, we'll return to today's teaching, but I'd like to share how you can take your next step in growing in your faith. 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Maybe you've heard phrases like the resurrection, biblical authority, or living a gospel-centered life, but you've wondered what they actually mean and how they actually shape your day-to-day faith. 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
10: Number two, you don't know God if you say you have no sin. See, this is an error on the opposite side. John says that, watch this, being unaware of the sinfulness in your heart is a sign that you don't actually know God. Because one of the first evidences of the light of God coming into your life is you begin to have eyes to see the sin that is in your heart. Imagine it like this. Say that you were in your room and it was pitch dark, but your room was filthy. But it's pitch dark. And I said to you, is this room filthy? Is it messy? And you say, well, you know, I don't know. If you wanted to be known as a clean person, you might say, well, sure, it's clean. I mean, it looks clean to me. I can't see anything that's wrong with it. But if I took a very small match and I lit the match, and by the light of that match, you could see that the dresser's overturned and there's clothes all over the floor. And then I replaced the match with a flashlight. Now you can see that the bed's not made and the sheets are filthy. And then I replaced the flashlight with a halogen bulb. And now you can see, so there's such bright light that you can see the fine dust that's on top of all the pieces of furniture. And you can see the mildew that runs along the baseboards. The sign that the light of God is coming into your life is like that. The first sign of God's grace is you get a sense of how wicked your heart is. The sign that God's grace is coming into you is not that you start to feel super awesome and super spiritual and super holy. The sign that God's grace is coming into you is that you, like John says, become aware of how sinful you are. And this is one of the things that people find most offensive about the gospel and why many people turn it off. I found that most people in our culture are okay with admitting that they're not perfect and that they make mistakes, but you notice they always want to justify that their mistakes are not as bad as other people's mistakes. And so you're always wanting to be like, well, my mistakes are not that bad. I'm still a pretty good, you know, good person. So you'll admit that you are sinful and that you make mistakes, but to watch this, say that you are worthy of condemnation and you are worthy if you got what you deserved, you would go to hell. That's something most people don't want to go down. That's a path they don't want to go down. Because we want to think that we're good people and that we deserve good things. And it's a hard thing to grasp. But I'm telling you, once you grasp that, you are very close to the gospel. And the awareness of the state that you are before God is the first evidence that God's light is coming into your heart. And by the way, awareness of sin in your heart is not something that happens to you only when you're a non-Christian. But you ever meet those Christians that talk like, yeah, I used to be bad when I wasn't, you know, saved, but now I'm saved. Now I'm perfect. Those people irritate me to no end. I'm serious. You know, I'd be like, oh, like, what are you struggling with? Well, I just work too hard. I just care too much. Hey, last month I gave away so much money, I hardly had enough for my own needs. You know, and they're like, what are you struggling with? And I'm like, well, on the way over here, a guy cut me off in traffic and I felt like dragging him out of his car and stomping on his face with golf cleats, right? But now I don't feel like telling you that anymore, Mr. Perfect, right? You see, somebody that feels that way, watch, that's not a sign they're close to God. That's a sign they're blind. The clearest sign that you're growing in grace is not that you no longer sin. The clearest sign you're growing in grace is that you're more aware of how much sin actually pervades your heart. Do you get that? Because that might be different for some of you. The clearest sign you're growing in grace is not that you no longer sin. The clearest sign you're growing in grace is that you become more aware of how sinful your heart actually is. That's certainly how it's worked with me. I recently was studying the story of John the Baptist, and I was getting into it, taking it apart. And the Holy Spirit showed me this thing about how, about John the Baptist, every time somebody directed attention toward him, he would always get out of the way and be like, no, don't look at me. Don't glorify me. He glorified Jesus. And then suddenly, in a minute, the Holy Spirit turned that on me and said, your life has been the complete opposite of this. Every Sunday, every weekend, there's a little glory war that's going on in my heart. And the question is, am I more concerned about you giving glory to God or more concerned about you thinking about what kind of preacher I am? Who's going to get the glory? Who do I want you to leave thinking about? Do I want you to be more in awe of me or more in awe of God? And God shined this light on me that just showed me that through all of some of my best moments, my most spiritual moments where I was preaching the best, that there was this layer of sinful things that are going on in my heart. Now, guys, listen, I'm growing and changing. I see change in my heart, yes. But the point is, I feel more sinful now than the day I was converted. Because God's light in my heart is brighter. And because of that, I can see even more of the dust of my sin on the furniture of my life. And I can see more of the decay and mildew of sin in the crevices of my life than I could the day that I came to Christ. Church, listen to me. Closeness to God rarely, by rarely, I mean never. Closeness to God rarely makes you feel holier. It always makes you feel dirtier. You want one more example of this? Prove it. Isaiah. Chapter 6, Isaiah is a prophet of God. Now, when you're a prophet of God, that's top of the food chain, right? When you're a prophet of God who gets a book of the Bible named after him, he has a face-to-face meeting with God, Isaiah 6. How does he come out of that meeting? Does he come out like, oh, you wouldn't believe, I got a meeting with God. Look at my face. Isn't it glowing? I got a Holy Ghost pixie dust. I'm just going to spread. Just touch me. I got just everything. Is that how he is? Now, have you ever read Isaiah 6? When Isaiah sees God, he doesn't think about how awesome he is. He doesn't say what a privilege. He falls on his face and said, woe is me, I'm ruined. Because I'm a man of unclean lips and I dwell in the midst of a people of unclean lips. And I didn't realize that until I got in the light of God's holiness. The sign that you are in the presence of God is not a feeling of how awesome you are. The sign that you are in the presence of God is a sense of how sinful you are. The first sign of grace is that your heart becomes aware of sinfulness. And when somebody carries themselves with an air of how good they are, that shows they don't know God at all. In fact, they have what we would call theological BO, right? Imagine somebody never takes a shower, but just changes clothes all the time. From a distance, they look like they're great. You get close to them and you're like, you're not clean. There are a lot of people, very religious people, who have theological BO because they put on all the garments of religion. But the sign that God's bathing light has come into your heart is you have a sense of how sinful your heart is. So number two, you don't know God if you say you have no sin. Let me give you the positive version of that one. You do know God if you're deeply aware of your own sinfulness. Listen, when that light of God comes in, you're going to have one of a few reactions to it. This is very important because this is exactly where some of you are. For some of you, when the light of God begins to come into your life, what you want to do, is you want to retreat back into the darkness. Right? Because darkness, if your eyes are used to it, is comfortable, right? You ever been in a movie theater? And after the movie, usually you walk back out of the hall and then back out in the lobby and then go out, and your eyes have a chance to get accustomed to the light gradually. You ever go out the little exit at the bottom right next to the the screen? You ever do that? You're walking out, you're kind of cruising along, you open the door, and the light of day just hits you, and what do you want to do in that moment? What do you want to do? You want to retreat back into the darkness because you're comfortable there. That's happening to some of you right now. You see, you've started to come here and you've never been in the presence of people who just said, this is what the Word of God says, and your heart is being exposed. And I know, I've been there. You want to go back into the darkness because it's more comfortable. But you know, remember what happens if you stay in the light? If you walk outside and you stay there, it's painful, but you give your eyes a minute to readjust and then you can see. And then after you've been in the light for a while, you don't want to go back in the darkness because there's so much more that you can see in the light. I'm urging you, listen, stay in the light. It's painful, yes. I know it's painful. I know that two or three times in the middle of the message, you're like, at this point, do I get up and leave? Right? And then you go home and type out an email to me and then you save it and then you'd never send it, or sometimes you do send it. Yeah, I understand that. There are some people who, that's how they respond to this. They want to retreat. Some people, their response is they get defensive and they want to start insisting on their own goodness. They start thinking, well, yeah, but you know, I'm better than other people, right? We do that, right? I'm not as bad as, I sin, yeah, but not like that guy over there. As long as I've got grades on the curve, I'm gonna be okay. Cause I'm pretty confident I'm on the north side of the bell curve. Or you start making excuses for it. Well, the reason I made these mistakes is cause I hung out with the wrong crowd, or I had bad parents. Let me tell you why that's a bad idea, for a couple of reasons. One, it calls God a liar. That's never a good idea. Got you. 1 John 1:10, you see it? If we don't acknowledge the sinfulness of our heart, we make God a liar. The Bible says that you and I are children of wrath. The Bible says we are sons and daughters of disobedience. The Bible says that we are born in iniquity. We don't sin because we hung out with the wrong crowd. We sin because we are the wrong crowd. In fact, the reason we wanted to hang out with the wrong crowd is because the sin that was in their hearts resonated with the sin that was in our hearts. That's why we chose to hang out with the wrong crowd, because we were more comfortable with the wrong crowd. So it just calls God a liar. Do you agree with God about his statement about your heart that you're worthy to be condemned? Here's the other reason it's foolish. It's because it shows you're completely blind to the holiness of God, because for you to stand before God with sin in your life is would be like a piece of tissue paper touching the surface of the sun. So when you insist on your goodness, when you want to rest in the fact that you are okay, it just shows that you don't get the concept of who God is and who you are. When you're awakened to God, you become deeply aware of your sinfulness, and all you say is, woe is me, for I am undone. And grace teaches your heart to be afraid.
9: 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I'm Molly Vidovich. 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That's Wednesday on Summit Life with JD Greer. 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
2: 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Hey, good afternoon. I'm Phil Ross. Hope you're doing well here on this Tuesday afternoon. And I just wanted to remind you that every single program that you enjoy here on K-Wave is brought to you because of listening friends like you who donate and support each one of these programs. 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
19: Hello and welcome to Pastor's Perspective. I'm your host, Brian Perez. It's Tuesday, and we are ready to give you the answers you want about the Bible and the Christian faith. I take that back. They may not be the answers you want. We will give you the truth. It's what we do here on Pastor's Perspective and K-Wave. We share life, deliver truth, and give hope, but we do it in a kind way. But because I just realized that it may not be the answer you want, because some people do try to twist scripture to fit their narrative, but not us. Joining me today, we've got Pastors Brian Broderson and Phil Metzger. They will be taking your calls for the next hour at 888-564-6173. So if you've got a question about the Christian faith, about the Bible, call in 888-564-6173. Guys, good to see ya. What's a haps?
2: Well,
19: who wants to go?
20: I was letting you go, Brian.
19: My fault. What? I should actually call out a name. That might be more.
2: I don't know. What's helpful. The haps? I mean, it's a warm day here in the OC.
19: Yes.
2: And Phil and I have a standing appointment that we're trying to navigate. So are we good after the program? Are we good for that? Cool. Okay. Yeah.
20: Yeah, all's good. It is a nice, beautiful day and been a full day of work. So I always look forward to kind of finishing the day with my two amigos.
19: Aw.
2: So, Phil, you know, with this shooting yesterday at the mosque and all of that, I mean, you guys are, you know, you're in San Diego County, obviously. You're not in the city. But what are you sensing, or how is that affecting you guys, if at all?
20: Yeah, it's kind of surprising how little it's affecting, which is kind of sad, right? That's the dynamic. It's about 20 minutes away from us, but that's San Diego, right? You live down here. Everything is 20, 30 minutes away.
2: Right, yeah.
20: Even if it's 2 miles, it's 30 minutes, or 10 miles, it's 30 minutes. A lot of sadness, a lot of, you know, it feels like when it's local, people are a little bit close, you know, a little bit more quiet in terms of like, well, what exactly happened? We just don't know. You know, these are people that, you know, we all live in the same communities, right? So it's just a golly, breaks your heart thinking about people, you know, going to work that day and then not coming home. And this mom, you know, who it sounds like she called the police because of her son, you know, and she actually said, my son's not in a good place. You need to find him.
2: Mm, wow.
20: And, you know, we've both been in situations where, I mean, I'm sure you have too, where I've had parents say like, I'm really concerned about my kid.
2: Yeah.
20: And you think like, gosh, what do you do with that information these days? You know, what's the right response? So I think there's a lot of sadness. Sadly, it's all too frequent, you know, but it hasn't hit us here in San Diego in quite a while.
2: Yeah.
20: And so, yeah, it's pretty, people are pretty, pretty sad about the whole thing.
2: Yeah, so strange, such young kids, you know, and then to, you know, turn their guns on themselves as well. I mean, wow, what kind of darkness had just overtaken them? You know, that's really the only real explanation for something like this.
20: Yep.
2: Sad.
20: So demonic.
2: Yeah, totally.
19: I'm glad we're addressing this because it happened at a mosque, but it's still humanity. It's still humans, and we can't just look at it as, oh, we should only be concerned if it was at a Christian church or something.
2: Yeah. Oh, my gosh. Oh.
20: Yeah, and it was a school, too. Keep that in mind. It's a private school in a mosque, so there was tons of kids on campus, and yeah, no, I think empathy goes to all people, like you just said, Brian Perez. It's like, just humanity. It's not whether this comes out to be like a hate crime against Islam or not, whatever, at this moment, it's still just like the loss of life is brutal.
19: Yeah.
2: Yeah. Yeah. And I haven't seen much on the other two victims, except a little bit on the security guard. I think he kind of, you know, really put his life on the line and paid the price, obviously, but yeah, it's just so tragic, you know.
20: And I think sounds like that guy. And again, I think we'll all find out a lot more as time goes on. But it sounds like he quickly radioed the school to go on lockdown. Yeah. Probably saved a lot of lives.
2: Yeah, Brutal. Yeah. Well, Lord, we pray for just everybody involved in this. Lord, the families who are now suffering the loss of loved ones, and just the tragedy of this sort of thing happening so frequently these days. Lord, we pray for mercy. We pray that you would deliver us from evil. And we, Lord, we just commit the matter to you. And we ask that despite all of the horrific aspects of this, that somehow you would work in it your purposes. We pray in Jesus' name. Amen.
19: Amen. 888-564-6173 is the number to call us today. We're going to be here till 4 o'clock answering your questions. And you can also submit your questions online through the Pastor's Perspective Facebook page or through by DMing us on the Pastor's Perspective Instagram, or you can use Messenger on Facebook, the Pastor's Perspective Facebook, to get your question to us. And we just might read it right here. If we do, we'll message you back to let you know the date that we read your question, and then you can go back and listen, unless you were listening live, of course. But here's one of those questions that was submitted online. This one is from Darius, who is in Louisville, Texas, and he writes, "Hello, pastors. I have a question concerning the cessationist-continuationist divide among Christians today. I grew up in a cessationist church and still lean in that direction theologically. Today, I attend a non-denominational church that teaches cessationism. Even though I personally hold more closely to the cessationist position, I wrestle with the implications of holding to either view on the Christian life. To put it bluntly, since the two views cannot both be true, it logically follows that either cessationists are quenching the spirit in some ways, or continuationists are having some errant or deceptive spiritual experiences. I know many Christians view this matter as a secondary issue theologically. However, to me, the implications of being wrong on this issue still seem to hold a lot of weight. That's why I wrestle with it so much in my mind. Both camps seem to have a lot of good, solid, genuine Christians who love Jesus in them. But still, only one of these positions can actually be true. Given that, how do you think Christians on both sides should view and cooperate with one another, since each side sees the other as somewhat off or spiritually compromised in some way?" Brian, what do you tell Darius?
0: Oh, well.
20: That was his old Chuck Smith impersonation.
0: Yes, almost. Yes, I almost went there. Now, concerning the gifts of the Spirit and all. I would say, I think that, first of all, I would address the last part of his comment. I don't think there's nearly the division over that issue that he seems to think that there is, and that you kind of look down on someone who holds a different position. I am not a cessationist. And I need all the Holy Spirit I can possibly get. So I'm just so thankful that, the Spirit of God is presently working, just like we read that he was working in the New Testament. I believe that that is the case. But I know a lot of people that hold to more of a cessationist position, and they're great people. They love God. They oftentimes are preachers, leaders, and I think there is some deficiency, obviously, and I think what the position ends up sort of forcing you into more of a self-dependence than I think it sort of takes away from a greater reliance on the Lord, and I think that as a result of that, there's obviously something that's missing in that. But I've also found that, God is extremely gracious. And I can think of so many guys. I think of J. Vernon McGee, for example, just the fruitfulness of J. Vernon McGee's Bible teaching. But then he would come to the gifts of the Spirit, and he'd come to tongues, and he would just he just would not have it, He would be like, and then who is it like Dorcas, Tabitha in the book of Acts chapter 10, where it talks about her, she had died, but then they were all weeping because she had made these wonderful little garments and things for everybody. And Vernon McGee's like, if you want a gift of the Spirit, that's, take up knitting. I mean, that's a gift of the Spirit, that's the real, none of this tongue stuff, but like I said, the Lord extremely blessed his teaching ministry and is still doing so to this day. So, Phil.
20: I totally agree. I think back to the kind of the thing that Darius said there, I would say, and I know, Brian, both of us roll in circles that are not just our own camp.
0: Yeah.
20: And I spend a good chunk of time with academics and scholarly academics, and they, I've never heard anybody in any kind of like argument or, you know, like you're not as spiritual as I am kind of a conversation ever.
0: Right.
20: There's cessationists and continuationists. And by the way, Brian Perez, great job reading the question. That's a lot of cessation and continuation language.
1: It felt like a tongue twister at some
20: It did. It points. Was like, how much wood could a woodchuck cut? It was getting difficult in there, and he did a great job.
1: Thank you.
20: I was like, dang, that's hard to read, man.
1: Thank you.
20: But I mean, I just haven't found any, I'm a continuationist. I've not found any cessationist that I know who's ever felt any, you know, we've never had any kind of like a frustration about it. It provides great conversation. I would even joke with them that, like, you know, like you said, Brian, there's some incredible Bible teachers who are cessationists. And I'd always joke that I think they were filled with the Spirit. They just don't like to call it that. You know, I mean, it just comes down to that. Like, and in fairness, how true is that? Like, how many times has God done something through all of us in different ways and we didn't attribute it to the Holy Spirit, and yet it was the Holy Spirit. So I'm not too concerned about that argument or that fight. I do believe that I would even joke with them that, like, you know, like you said, Brian, there's some incredible Bible teachers who are cessationists. And I'd always joke that I think they were filled with the Spirit. They just don't like to call it that. You know, I mean, it just comes down to that. Like, and in fairness, how true is that? Like, how many times has God done something through all of us in different ways and we didn't attribute it to the Holy Spirit, and yet it was the Holy Spirit. So I'm not too concerned about that argument or that fight. I do believe that the gifts of the Spirit are still for today. I think 1

0: I mean, the fact that there's chapters in the Bible that we would argue no longer have validity today because those gifts are no longer for today, that's a hard sell for me. That's a difficult one for me theologically to accept. But good people love the Lord. And he did make the point, Darius, oh, well, you know, I know it's kind of secondary, but we see each other differently. Now, that's a really important point. It is secondary in that we believe the gospel is so primary that even things that are important take a shadowed seat compared to the gospel.
1: Yeah. And, you know, on both sides, there are cantankerous people who want to make a bigger deal out of it and kind of go out of their way to, you know, sometimes disparage the other position. And I don't think that's helpful at all. Mm-hmm. I'll mention him by name, John MacArthur. You know, he was very, cantankerous when it came to this. He just had no toleration for charismatic people. And I think he would say things that were just so far out. Like, no, that's not even remotely the case. But so I would say we definitely don't want to do that. We shouldn't do that. It's agree to disagree.
2: Mm-hmm. Yep. So you can be a cessationist or a continuationist. Just don't be cantankerous.
1: That's it. Yes.
2: That's a bumper sticker right there. If anybody wants to create it, and people will look at. Make sure you spell the words correctly, though. I have no idea if I spelled. Thank you, Phil, for acknowledging that I did my best to read that. But according to my spell check on my computer here. I misspelled both words. So I don't know if this is one of those words that's only a Christian, like long suffering. Have you ever typed the word long suffering and spell check says, this isn't a word? And I'm like, yes, it is. It's in here.
1: Yeah. And it's the same thing with these words. Yeah.
2: Yeah.
1: Yeah.
2: This is definitely Christianese.
1: These aren't words. We do not acknowledge these words.
0: Yeah. You're not going to go into the coffee shop and, you know, are you a cessationist?
2: Yeah.
1: You know what's interesting about this, though? I was listening to, I don't know if you heard this, Phil, the CGN podcast that Daniel Williams did an interview with Andrew Allerton, who is going to be speaking at our conference, who's just a tremendous guy. Very, very well studied, you know, an academic for sure. And Daniel asked him a question about, you know, sort of what is the one thing that he, you know, something like, you know, what has God shown you that you didn't realize before? I can't remember the exact context for the question, but Andrew said, you know, I came to realize that without even intending to, I had sort of drifted into more rationalism when it came to the supernatural. Just being in academia, it just sort of rubbed off on me, and I didn't even realize it until at one point there was something that occurred that caused him to just sense like, wow, that depending on the Spirit and the belief in the miraculous, even though he still theoretically held to it, he had kind of distanced himself a bit from it, you know, and that was powerful to hear the way he explained it and. You know, kind of a call back to just fully embracing what the scriptures say, even if it is uncomfortable at times. And sometimes for, I think academic people struggle a little bit more because, you know, intellectual people want to figure everything out. Mm-hmm. And that's part of what it is to be an intellectual. You got to make sure everything makes sense and it's logical and this doesn't make sense. You know, this is miraculous. And that's sometimes it's just a bridge too far for some people like that. So
2: that's why I choose not to be intelligent.
0: And that's the answer.
2: That's another bumper sticker. No, I'm joking. 888-564-6173 is our number. Darius, thank you for sending in your question through the Pastor's Perspective page at kwave.com. 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

0: 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Conference. You just talked about the conference.
1: I did.
0: I mentioned tell us it. More about that.
1: And I see it in the background there.
0: Yes.
1: Yes. It's coming up. You know what? I think Phil should tell us about it because, after all, he's one of the speakers, but he probably can't see the screen. So
2: Phil, I can see it. No, I can see the screen now.
1: Okay. Yeah.
2: Yeah. Yeah. Yeah. We're going to have a great conference for our Calvary Global Network of churches and leaders and people. We're going to be gathering at Calvary Costa Mesa. What are the dates, though, exactly? I'm no good at dates, guys.
1: 28th.
2: End of June. There it is. June 28th to July 1st.
1: Yeah.
2: Got a whole bunch of really fun speakers. I think it's I've always enjoyed the conference for, like, you know, you get to re-fellowship with people you haven't seen in a long time. Mm-hmm. I think it's kind of where the network word in our Calvary Global family is, because we get to, like, connect. And I don't know, I'm looking at, like, hey, I haven't seen these guys in forever. And man, our church should go do an outreach to that area. Those guys are great. We'd love to connect. It's a good time for, like, reconnecting with people. Mm-hmm. And I get to speak. I think I'm on Tuesday, or I don't remember what date. I saw it already once.
1: Yeah.
2: And I look younger in that picture that they have up of me. It's great.
1: and I look thinner and a bit younger in my picture too.
2: Man.
1: It's because I am actually both. I am actually thinner and younger.
0: Is that what it is?
1: Picture was taken. Yes.
0: Got it.
2: I was going to say the camera changes things now. It's not. And Gary Brashears is going to be there, and he looks both younger as well in his photo.
1: That is definitely photoshopped of Gary, you know.
2: Yeah,
1: no question.
2: 100%. Now, should be a great time. So if people haven't signed up and they are a part of a church, they should definitely sign up online.
0: Are there any speakers that are going to be there that either of you don't know, or do you know them all, or maybe you haven't seen them in a while that you're really hoping to connect with?
1: Well, I think I don't think Phil knows Andrew, and
2: I do
1: so
2: not.
1: He's going to meet Andrew and really just love him because he's such a fantastic guy. And I didn't know Heath Hardesty. I met him through this process. Somebody else invited him to the conference, and I just said, yeah, sure, because they recommended him. But I didn't actually know him, but I've gotten to know him a little bit just through some conversation. You know, we did a podcast together, and what a great guy. And he wrote a really good book that I've read recently. Mm. And so he is just a good brother, and looking forward to being with him in person. And
2: I don't know Carmen Imes. I know she teaches at
1: school. You haven't met Carmen.
2: No, we haven't met. And I don't know Brad Hall.
1: You don't know Brad Hall.
2: I don't know Brad. I know of Brad.
1: Right. Yeah.
2: But I don't know Brad.
1: Yeah. And, so Brad's coming from Sydney, Australia.
2: Yep.
1: And but Brad kind of grew up in Vista when I was pastoring, you know, in those old days. And then he went to Hawaii. He was in Maui for 11 years. And then, gosh, like 15 years ago, he went to Sydney. Actually, him and I were on the phone one day, and he felt like the Lord was, you know, moving him out of Hawaii. And I just said to him, I said, where would you want to go? If you could just point your finger anywhere on the map, where would you want God to send you? And he said, Sydney. And I said, great, let's go for it. And so he did. And he's been there for 15 years now. Yeah. It's awesome.
2: And then Mark Foreman is great. And Mark's down in my neck of the woods, San Diego. And he's just wonderful. Mm-hmm. And then, of course, Evan and Sandy Whitcomb leading some of the worship. And I'm so excited.
1: Yeah. And Joel and Tiffany Hollard, they are amazing. And just today, Corey Gaviria, who leads worship at Calvary Costa Mesa, they jumped in for our Wednesday worship time. Yeah.
2: Fun.
1: So, yeah, it's going to be good. But that just made me think of something with the speakers. But, Mark Foreman. Mark Foreman. We were having a fun conversation with Mark and, you know, Daniel Williams doing the podcast. Him and I are doing it. And Daniel, you know, he always asks everybody kind of what's your history. And, you know, Mark's dad, he said like, oh yeah, Brian, you and Mark, you know, you guys probably know each other. You probably go way back. And I said, yeah, you know, Mark was probably already pastoring a church when I was still lost and roaming the beaches of Southern California. So, but his dad, Hugh Foreman, was really close to Pastor Chuck, and he was a board member at Calvary Costa Mesa way back in the day. So, a great lineup.
0: I'll say conference.calvarychapel.com is where to go to get all those details. June 28th through July 1st. So this is mainly for people in ministry, or is it open to the general public, or will the general public even benefit from it?
1: No, it's people in ministry. Yeah. Okay. I mean, you know, if you're in ministry, it's a ministry conference. So you don't have to be a pastor, but if you're in ministry and you want to get encouraged, that's what we're doing.
0: All right. Conference.calvarychapel.com. Here's another question that was submitted online on Facebook. This one is from Yvette, who writes, "Good afternoon, guys. I know not every question we have will be fully answered until we get to heaven, but what's your perspective on God hardening Pharaoh's heart 10 times until it reached the point where every firstborn son in Egypt was killed? Of course, it feels harsh, and it's hard to understand why God would harden Pharaoh's heart to the point where it got that far. I've been trying to read Exodus carefully, and this part has really made me stop and think. A follow-up question would be, does God still harden people's hearts today? Does he ever let our hearts grow hard so we learn something he's trying to teach us? I know we have free will, but I'm sure Pharaoh did also. And it seemed like Pharaoh wanted to let the people go in the earlier plagues, but yet his heart kept getting hardened by God. Phil, what do you tell Yvette?
2: Yeah, it's a great question, and a lot of people wrestle through this. And let me start by saying that the Bible says before Pharaoh hardened his heart, we read two times in Exodus 8 that, or excuse me, before it says that God hardened Pharaoh's heart, we read that Pharaoh hardened his heart. That is that, like, the process of hardening was not something that God did. Like, God was not the first person, the first being to harden Pharaoh's heart. Pharaoh hardened his heart. And then we do read that God was now hardening his heart. And we have to understand this. Maybe a couple different ways would help. One of them is just is the hard line view that, like, yep, God just, like, sovereignly just kept on making it harder and harder and harder for Pharaoh. The problem with that interpretation is that you're left with the idea or the version of God that we don't see in the rest of Scripture, right? We see in the rest of Scripture God being merciful, the Lord merciful and gracious, long-suffering and compassionate. We read that in Exodus later on in the book. So if either this is a version of God that is, like, totally unique to this moment, or we have to understand that when the Bible says God hardened Pharaoh's heart, it's as if God is aligning what Pharaoh's wanting. So as Pharaoh is hardening his heart, God is allowing Pharaoh's heart to become hard. And in that sense, God is hardening Pharaoh's heart. And so I don't mean to make this like a semantics issue where it's like, well, who was really doing it? God can't not know what's happening, and he did allow this, and he was a part of that process. Pharaoh had a free will like all the rest of us. So Yvette, to your second question, is God still hardening hearts? I would say when people reject Christ, the heart does become harder. We're calcifying in that sense. And the beautiful thing about being filled with the Spirit of God through the gospel is that God is making these hearts of stone into hearts of flesh. He's softening us. He's keeping us open and moldable to his Spirit. We remain learners our whole lives. So people's hearts are still being hardened today, sadly. And I don't know. I hope that helps a little bit. I don't know, Brian, you got any extra thoughts to that?
1: That was great. I would just say we just need to be crystal clear that it wasn't like Pharaoh was, oh gosh, I'd really like to submit to Yahweh. I would just love to let the people go, but God won't let me. He's hardening my heart. So if that's your thinking, get that completely out of your mind, because that was not happening. And I think, Phil, what you said is great. And I think a way to look at it is, I've heard it said somewhere that what God was doing was he was simply confirming Pharaoh in the position Pharaoh took. So Pharaoh says, who is the Lord? Who is Yahweh that I should let his people go? Mm-hmm. He's like, I don't know this. I mean, he's literally like, I don't know this Yahweh. Who do you think he is telling me what to do? This is the attitude of Pharaoh. So this is not an attitude of, oh my gosh. And all the way, I mean, you know, the 10 plagues are 10 opportunities to repent. And Pharaoh never repents. And so it's not like he wanted to repent, but God wouldn't let him. every time a plague came, there was a new opportunity to repent. But God, seeing Pharaoh's heart, said, okay, that's your position. That's your position. So
0: that sort of reminds me of how when Christians want to change culture or they want to get legislation passed or something, and they talk to judges or senators, whoever, and, well, the Bible says this, and this is why, and these guys are like, so? That means nothing to me. I'm not a follower of God, of your God, whatever, so.
1: Yeah. What is the Bible to tell me anything?
0: Mm-hmm. Yeah.
1: It's the Pharaoh spirit.
0: Yes. We're going to call it out like it is. Okay. Thank you, Yvette, for sending in your question through the Pastor's Perspective Facebook page. You can do the same thing. Just use Messenger, and that gets your question to us. You can also go to the Pastor's Perspective Instagram and DM us, or you can go to the Pastor's Perspective page at kwave.com, fill out the form there, and that'll get your question to us as well. The easier way to get to that page is to scan the QR code. If you're watching us right now on Facebook, YouTube, or Instagram, that'll take you to the page. 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And we'll get to more of your questions when we come back on Pastor's Perspective.

0: view the poor man as our brother? I'm Willie Jordan of Fred Jordan Mission. Let's take three. The Bible teaches us about God's concern for the poor, and we see that we belong to a compassionate kingdom, one wide enough to take in all the lost, the oppressed, the haggard, the hungry, the homeless, and the dispossessed. The Bible says that God provides for the poor. He delivers the poor. He secures justice for the poor. He hears the poor. He shows no partiality against the poor. He protects the poor, and he will not forsake the poor. He gives food to the poor. Friend, this is the compassionate kingdom to which you and I belong. And you and I are called to be ambassadors of this kind of God. There are passages in the scripture that link our works to our faith. James gives us that famous call to consider that faith without works is dead. True religion, said James, is to look after orphans and widows in their distress and to keep oneself from being polluted by the world. Works describe our faith. That's true. But more, works are linked to our faith. Fred Jordan Missions is here on Skid Row because God called us to care for the poor. We share Jesus, the bread of life for the soul, and we share bread, the staff of life for the body, with those whose lives have been destroyed by their sins and addictions. The prostitute, like the woman whom Jesus met at the well. And we care for the homeless who sleep on the streets and in the back alleys of the inner city. Here at the Mission, we believe that faith without compassion is dead. Some might ask the question, do Christians need to be compassionate? And my answer is simple. Can we be Christians without being compassionate toward the poor? I'm Willie Jordan of Fred Jordan Mission. Join me again for Take Three.
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2: 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I'm Brian Perez. Phone lines are open for another 25 minutes or so. 888-564-6173 is our number. And let's go to the phones and talk to Robert in Pennsylvania. Hi, Robert. Thank you for calling in. You are on with Pastors Brian Broderson and Phil Metzger. Welcome from Philadelphia.
3: Hello.
2: Hi there, sir. How can we help you?
3: Can you hear me?
2: Yeah.
3: Okay. I have a question. I listen to your message, your radio program.
2: Mm-hmm.
3: And I have Parkinson's disease for 12 years.
2: Hmm.
3: And it's gotten to the point that I've been praying for so long that I call different prayer lines, I'm on prayer chains, and nothing's happened, and everything is getting worse.
2: Mm.
3: Losing the ability to walk, losing the ability to talk.
2: Mm.
3: I mean, it's starting to get really scary.
2: Mm.
3: I feel like I'm in a boat all by myself in the middle of the Atlantic Ocean.
2: Mm.
3: I'm screaming help. Nobody's there, not even God. I've been losing my faith. And what do I do? How do I get it back?
4: So when you say you're losing your faith, Robert, what do you mean by that?
3: I mean that when people pray, when they say, okay, let me pray for you, and they give me the ability to, mm-hmm. Oh, Heavenly Father, in the name of Jesus, Isaiah 53, you're straight. They give me all the platitudes.
4: Mm-hmm.
3: And nothing happened in years. It seems like hyperbole.
4: Mm-hmm. Yeah, right. Yeah, I get that. And I think, you know, there's a balance there because you don't want to be, a cynic when people pray for you. You know, you don't want to be like, oh, yeah, if everybody's prayed for me, nothing ever happens kind of a thing.
3: I don't tell them.
4: Yeah. But then I think, too, you know, you want to be hopeful and just know that whatever they're specifically praying for, that might not be the thing that God is doing, but God is, he's with you despite the fact that you are not well. And you can't give up hope on that the Lord is with you, even in your affliction. And of course, the Bible has much to say about that reality, that many are the afflictions of the righteous, is what we read in the Psalms. And so, you know, recognizing that, okay, maybe people are well-intended and they're saying these prayers and they're wanting to see God heal me, that's precious, but that might not be exactly God's will. So I want to just keep trusting the Lord. But I wanted to share something with you, Robert. A friend of mine in England, his name is Carl Beach. And Carl, a few years ago, was diagnosed with Parkinson's. And I was completely shocked because I hadn't seen him, but I read about his diagnosis. I had heard about it. And I was shocked when I saw him. I was shocked when I saw him at how quickly he had deteriorated. But he came up with something called the Beach Band. And the Beach Band is something that you attach to your wrist. And I have seen firsthand how radical it affects him for good when he puts the Beach Band on. And now lots of people are purchasing it, wearing it. It's very, very low priced because he wants everybody to be able to get the benefit that he's getting. So I would just say, why don't you check out beachband.com, and it's beechband.com. And just see what you think.
2: You know about it, Robert? Is that what you're saying?
3: Yeah, and they're limited supply. So many people want them.
4: Yeah. Mm.
3: He doesn't have enough for those many people that want it.
5: Wow.
4: Yeah, well, I think they're, you know, I think they're continuing to work to manufacture more. So have you tried it?
3: No, I can't get one.
4: You can't get one. Okay. Well,
3: question is, how do I approach God knowing that, like, that 12 years has gone by, mm-hmm. and I'm losing my faith? Mm-hmm. What verses could I pray to God? Mm-hmm. Help me.
4: Mm-hmm.
3: I don't want to lose my relationship with God.
4: Yeah. Well, I would say that a great place to spend some time meditating is in the 8th chapter of Romans. And, you know, there's the famous passage that we all know that we apply to the difficulties of life. We know that all things work together for good to those who love God. And sometimes people, you know, they almost feel like, well, that's just a cliche. And, you know, of course you're going to say that. But it's more than a cliche. It's a truth. And the Apostle Paul, he says, and we know that all things work together for good. How do we know that they do? Well, it doesn't seem like they are. And I don't feel like everything's working together for good. But God said that they are. And that's where faith comes in. And I just say, Lord, I don't understand this. This does not make sense to me. But I'm going to trust you that in the big picture of eternity, you are working out a plan here. And, we all suffer in various ways. Some people seem to suffer more than other people do. But rather than withdraw from the Lord in suffering, press in to the Lord, because that's the only place where there's hope. There's no hope anywhere else, but there is hope in the Lord. And continue to try to get yourself a beach band, because I think that could help you.
2: Mm. Phil, would you pray for Robert? But again, like he was saying, it seems to him like everyone's been praying for him and nothing's happening. So we don't want Robert to think, oh yeah, we're just going to pray for you and go on to the next call. That's not what we're doing at all. We're praying that his faith will, that the Lord will show him a sign, so to speak, that he is with him.
5: Yeah, absolutely. Yeah, let's pray. Father, I do want to pray for Robert. And, I love that you're not, God, you're not afraid of our doubting, that our doubting has never stopped you from loving and working and being so present in our lives. And that's what Robert needs, Lord. He's needing to experience your presence. And so I pray, Lord, that you would make yourself known to him in how you would choose, Lord, that you would make yourself known to Robert. And I think also, Lord, we just want to acknowledge that, we trust you, and your word tells us that if somebody's sick, let's come together and let's pray just like we are. So I pray for those that are listening right now, that they'll have that heart to keep Robert in their prayer. And I pray, Jesus, that you would bring healing to Robert, that you would work in his life. In Jesus' name, amen.
2: Amen.
4: Amen.
2: I just did a quick search on Carl Beach. He was diagnosed with young onset Parkinson's disease at the age of 51. Mm-hmm. He's the one who created the Beach Band.
4: Yeah, and he's a friend of mine. I mean, mm-hmm. I actually know Carl well. Yeah. And it is absolutely astounding what this Beach Band has done. I mean, he would kind of do little demonstrations. He would show. As a matter of fact, he's spoken at our festival in the UK several times. Mm. And the last time he spoke, he actually did a demonstration on the stage where he came up without the band on and he began to preach, and it was very difficult for him to speak. It was very difficult for him to, kind of navigate the stage. And then he put the band on, and I mean, instantly it was like,
2: wow,
4: it was that dramatic of a change. Yeah. Yeah. So,
2: wow. So, again, you can find out more about this at beachband.com, and Beach is spelled B-E-E-C-H.
4: And there's a whole story behind the Lord gave him this idea that he turned into this technology.
5: Mm. It's cool.
4: Yeah, I mean, it's amazing. He's not like a science guy. He's not that at all. He's an amazing minister of the gospel who has spent most of his ministry years in the council estates and ministering to, kind of the working class families in Britain. Mm-hmm. And he's fascinating.
2: Oh yeah, just found him on the Creation Fest page.
4: Yes.
2: And wow, he's president of Christian Vision for Men and leads Edge Ministries. So yeah. Robert, everyone watching and listening is going to be praying for you. Thanks for calling in today to Pastor's Perspective. Let's talk to Nelson in Southern California. You're on with Brian and Phil. Hello.
6: Hi, Brian Perez. Hi, Phil Metzger. Hi, Brian Boderson. My question is about the current California proposition called AB 2017 regarding Muslim holidays in the state of California. Mm-hmm. Do you guys have any opinion about the Muslim faith becoming an official faith to California or New York? Or do you think, are we losing the Constitution, or is the rapture coming up closer, or should we be worried about this, or is it going to be just like Easter and Christmas and everything's going to be peaceful? What do you guys think?
4: What do we think?
2: I think Phil wants to jump in here.
4: Yeah, Phil.
5: So, I mean, I'm happy to. I don't need to. I'm real happy to wait. Well, I don't think this is like we need to be overreacting. I know some Christian pastors are making this like a real big thing. So, but again, like if you ask me, am I for this? My answer is going to be no, but for probably different reasons than maybe some would hold. So AB 217 is to designate two Muslim holidays as like state holidays, but people need to understand this. They're not making Islam a religion of California. Currently, there are two state religious holidays approved. One is Christmas, which is Christian. The other one is the Hindu religion, Diwali. Mm-hmm. It's actually a state holiday. So nobody's up in arms about it, but it's already exists. So I think we need to be careful about like our, we seem to, outrage seems to only go in certain directions. So now what is the real issue that's going on here? What's interesting in California, I mean, this is a liberal state, so just about everything goes, it feels like. And so what does that mean? Well, already, if you are Muslim and you working somewhere in California, you can go to your boss now and say, I need the day off. It's a holiday for me. And they're required to work with you to do that. So I'm not sure what the point of AB 217 is in terms of like, is it just to get that recognized? It is not making Islam a national or a state religion. I am not so concerned about that. My bigger issue with it not being included is not because we're a Christian nation or any of those things. It's actually like, what are we doing? Like, why are we spending time? We've already allowed those who practice Islam to have those as religious holidays. Why do we now need to waste time in our legislature making this something official? I think that's unnecessary.
2: I just looked something up really quick, and this is an AI overview, so may not be totally accurate, but maybe it is. If passed, this legislation will protect students by mandating excused absences for K through 12 and community college students observing these holy days. It'll allow school closures, authorize public schools and community colleges to close for the day through negotiated agreements, and it will allow state workers to use paid leave, such as vacation or personal holiday credits, to observe the holidays. So
5: yeah. And like I know, like on the state college, like state university, they already give the students those days, and they, you know, these things are already pretty much guaranteed or granted. If the point is they want to have it like secured and locked in, okay. But I think it gets slippery when California gets into like feeling like they need to give religious holidays. We already give them. I think that's right too, by the way. I do think it's right. If you practice a religion in this country and it's a specific day, you can go to your boss and request that time off. That's great. But in terms of why we need to make this like a state thing, it seems unnecessary. I don't know. That's just, that's it's this pastor's perspective. So there's my perspective.
4: Yeah. I mean, honestly, I do think it is. It's another effort to, you know, sort of impose, I think, Islam on the culture. And, you know, you hear people talking about, you know, some politicians, you hear them talking about how, you know, Islam was part of the founding of the country and so forth, gosh. Which, you know, it just wasn't. It's a rewriting of history. And, you know, Islam is a religion, and it is a false religion. And it's crazy today how we have this unification between, you know, radical left, socialist, communist, and joining in with the, of course, all the, you know, Palestinian protest and these kinds of things. And I just think it's part of that agenda. And of course, California is completely sold out to a left agenda in the area of politics. So it doesn't surprise me that that's what's happening. But, you know, when you see what's happening in New York City and you see, you know, it's funny because, you know, forever everybody's like, oh, church and state, separation of church and state. We don't want any of that stuff. And now all of a sudden it's like, hey, let's have these loudspeakers go all over the city at 5 a.m. with the Muslim prayer so everybody can wake up and pray. And okay, there's an agenda here. Mm-hmm. I think you have to kind of willfully close your eyes to see that there isn't an agenda. So
2: it's like they're fighting for the separation of the Christian church.
4: Well, that's state. Of course, that's what they're fighting. Yeah. They're separate. Yeah. I mean, it's like, it kind of shows you that, you know, who just might be the true God. the one that's always been opposed.
2: Mm-hmm.
4: So,
2: Nelson, thanks for your phone call today on Pastor's Perspective. So earlier we asked you guys to pray for Robert in Pennsylvania, and now here's John in California. Hello, John. You're on with Brian and Phil. Thanks for calling 888-564-6173. Go ahead.
7: Hello, this is John Aragon. I'm just calling to see why I've had MS, multiple sclerosis, for 24 years now.
4: Mm.
7: And it's, I know the Lord's working on me because I'm reading His Word daily now. I'm reading the one-year Bible. It's a pain in the butt, you know. Having the disease is crummy.
2: Yeah. Mm. So 24 years, huh?
7: 24 years. Mm. Yeah, so it gets on me. I heard the last guy, he was talking about how he has Parkinson's.
4: Yeah.
7: But I believe Parkinson's and MS are kind of like a little bit of the same, but they're not.
4: Yeah. Similar symptoms, for sure.
7: Yeah, autoimmune. It's autoimmune disease.
4: Mm-hmm.
7: So it's a very, my body's attacking itself inside, and this is like, I've been following the Lord for quite a few years now.
4: Mm-hmm.
7: I'm reading the one-year Bible every day now. I'm trusting Him. I know it's not about me.
4: Yeah.
7: Him the glory is what I can say. That's about it.
4: Mm-hmm.
7: It's just a hard thing to have, period.
4: Yeah.
7: You can't go out in the sun because it's too hot for a person with MS. It's,
4: mm-hmm.
7: it really bites me a lot. But if you can't, keep me in prayer, guys.
4: Yeah, for sure.
7: I'm asking for, really.
4: Yeah.
7: It's been burning me for 24 years now. It's just like, what's going on?
4: Yeah. Yeah. It's really tough. I have a family member who has MS, and it's a hard situation. So Lord, we pray for our friend John who called in here today, and we ask you to help him, Lord. And thank you that he's pressing into you. Thank you that he's opening the Bible and letting you minister to him through your truth. Keep him encouraged. Give him wisdom. And Lord, we just ask for your help for John in this difficulty that he's been living with these 24 years. So touch him, we pray in Jesus' name. Amen.
2: Amen. I think we have time for one more call. Charlotte in Costa Mesa, welcome to Pastor's Perspective. Hello.
8: Thank you very much. Yes, I had a question. I listened to the program this past Saturday, and they were discussing the word drifting in believers and church. And it was not a deep subject, but it got. But they went on about it. One made a comment that, you know, the boat wasn't sinking, but I wasn't clear on what they meant as far as, you know, the drifting within the body of Christ, you know. And so when they were done and I hung up, and I'm thinking, well, what would it look like? What do I envision? And I just went south. So I thought I'd call you and ask for a definition of what that is really like.
2: Drifting. You guys heard about this?
4: Well, I mean, there, you know, the scripture warns against it. In Hebrews chapter 2, you know, there is that warning there, lest we drift away. Pay close attention to the things that we've heard, lest we drift away. And, you know, drifting is the thing about drifting is it's imperceptible. You don't really realize you're drifting, mm-hmm. and then the next thing you know, you're way up or down the coast from where you originally started. So, the idea in Hebrews, of course, is to really pay attention to our great salvation. That's the context of it. So, how shall we escape if we neglect so great a salvation? So, we just need to have an awareness that drifting is possible, and make sure we stay anchored in the truth. And so, you know, scripture is really our anchor, and we just need to stay in scripture. That'll keep us anchored. That'll keep us from drifting. And when I say stay in scripture, I mean, of course, you know, reading it, meditating on it, but of course applying it, doing it as well. But, you know, there are times when we might suddenly look up and think, wait, this doesn't look so familiar. Where am I? How did I get here? Mm-hmm. And you weren't paying attention and you ended up drifting. Yeah. So that's the idea.
2: Yeah. Phil?
5: Yeah. Just thinking about the picture, like I grew up in Southern California, like maybe I think our caller grew up in this area too. Charlotte lives in this area. I know, Brian, you did too. And Brian Perez. I spent so much of my time at the beach when I was a kid, you know. And my mom, when we would go in the water, my mom had the one rule, make sure you can see me. Yeah. And it was because the water was pulling in a direction. And yeah, just, you didn't know it because you're just in it. You're just in the water, right? And then the water is pulling you. And if you're not paying attention within like minutes, you're so much further down and you're like, oh my gosh, where's my mom? Where's my dad? You know? And I think in drifting and like kind of the analogy I'm trying to get at or the point I'm trying to get at is, as Brian said, we have to keep our eyes fixed. You know, the Bible tells us to keep our eyes on Jesus. We do that in the Word of God. We stay fixed because we are in water that is moving. And so how do we stay from drifting is we've got to keep our eyes on the Lord. Drifting is a real thing that, like Brian said, the Bible tells us that it warns us against drifting. And it's also the kind of thing where we, like you said earlier, it's like, you don't even know it's happening. And so how do we stop that is we keep our eyes on Jesus, the author and the finisher of our faith. And so when we are being moved, we can see where we need, what does it look like to get back on course?
2: Charlotte, thanks for your phone call here to Pastor's Perspective. And it says here you were listening to Ed Stetzer's show when you heard this topic discussed. Ed is heard here Saturday mornings at 9 o'clock on K-Wave FM 107.9. And his recent guest was Aaron Graham, who wrote a book called Unshakable Faith, How to Stand Firm in a Culture of Lies. So I'm assuming that might have been the episode that you heard of Ed Stetzer Life.
4: Yeah, maybe so. There's actually a really good book written by Jared C. Wilson on the subject of drifting. I think it's called Lest We Drift. Mm. And I read that. Is that what it's called?
2: Yep.
4: Yeah, Lest We Drift. Yeah. Yeah, a great book. Really, really did a good job of just, you know, reminding us to be careful.
2: Lest We Drift, 5 Departure Dangers from the One True Gospel. Check that out. Well, if you're at the library, check it out, or you can go on Amazon, or maybe they even have it here at the chapel store of Calvary Chapel, Costa Mesa. I don't know.
4: You never know.
2: We can call them, right? Nope, can't call them because the show's almost over. Thank you so much for joining us. If we couldn't get to your call, we will be here again tomorrow between 3 and 4 p.m. Pacific time. Start calling about 7 minutes before 3, better chance you'll get on. You can also send us your questions online. 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And anything else I'm forgetting? I don't think so. God bless you guys. We'll be back tomorrow. For Brian Broderson and Phil Metzger, I'm Brian Perez. 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
9: 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I'm Phil Ross. And this month here at K-Wave, we are so pleased to be letting you know about another fabulous book that we're calling the K-Wave Chapel Store Book of the Month. It's written by pastor and author Mike Fabares, as heard on the radio program Focal Point. And in the book that we're talking about, he provides clear biblical answers in his book titled Ask Pastor Mike, Responding to the Questions Christians Are Asking. It's a very pertinent book. It's very applicable and it's very timely because Pastor Mike deals with issues that Christians are dealing with today most commonly. And again, it's the K-Wave Chapel Store Book of the Month. It's 35% off all this month at the Chapel Store on the corner of Fairview and Sunflower in Santa Ana. Yep, that's the Chapel Store, books, Bibles, and gifts that inspire. And if you'd like more information on how to get your copy of Ask Pastor Mike by Mike Fabares, you can call the Chapel Store directly at 714-540-2941. And keep it right here on K-Wave for more of the great story that's all about Jesus. Coming up next on Haven Today with David Wolin.
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11: We're all feeling it. The pain at the pump, the ever-expanding grocery bill, everything seems to cost more these days. So it comes as no surprise that inflation is officially at its highest level in nearly 3 years.

0: The latest economic data shows inflation has risen to its highest level since 2023. One financial analyst says consumers are currently trapped in a double squeeze. That is, pressure from both higher gas prices and core household items like bread, fruits, and vegetables. And economists say it's not letting up anytime soon. Hearing that may evoke a sense of fear, but take heart. In this time of uncertainty, God remains sovereign. Our fears are not new or exclusive to 2026. They span across the ages. And in Matthew 6, we're told, do not be anxious. Our Heavenly Father knows just what we need, and we seek His kingdom first. Welcome to Haven Today. I'm David Wolin, sharing the great story that's all about Jesus. We're in a series called Growing in Assurance. Okay, so once upon a time, I was working as a consultant with various Christian media ministries, and with one of them, we put together a survey for a broad array of Christian radio listeners who were connected with that ministry, and the topic was assurance of salvation. And this was utterly fascinating to me then, and it still is today. It opened up with two questions. The first was, are you confident in your assurance of salvation, yes or no? About 90% answered yes, they were confident in their assurance of salvation. Now, that in itself is worthy of note. At least in this pool, which was a decent cross-section of people, 1 in 10 were willing to write down on a piece of paper and send it back into the ministry, admitting that they were not confident in their assurance. Personally, I'd bet the real number was higher, but even 1 in 10 is significant. And considering the torment of a single soul who doubts, even 1 in 100 would still matter. But the second question is where I really started to lean in and wonder about whether the reality of many Christians' anxieties about assurance might actually go deeper than meets the eye. The second question was, on a scale of 1 to 10, how confident are you in your assurance of salvation? And I looked at the way the 90% who said that, yes, they were confident, I looked at how they scored themselves on a scale of 1 to 10, and only a minority said they were 10 out of 10 confident. A massive percentage said they were confident between the levels of 5 and 7. What does that mean? Well, I'm sure there are many reasons for this phenomenon, but I think perhaps this is one of them.
1: I think one error that Christians often make with this is they say, a Christian will bear fruit. So what I need to do is just do whatever is necessary to get more fruit on this tree. Mm-hmm. And that will give me assurance of salvation. And it just doesn't work like that. It's backwards. Like we talked about a couple of days ago, that's like, you know, if you want your car to go faster, you can't just reach up and push the needle of the speedometer up from 40 to 60 and expect the car to go faster. Fruit is an indicator of the life of the tree.
0: That's the voice of pastor and author Greg Gilbert. He'll be back with us in a moment to talk about some of the root causes, about why so often Christians are secretly struggling and not having a 10 out of 10 confidence in their assurance of salvation. 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And now, reminding us of the truth of the daily battle of the Christian life, here's Shane and Shane with You've Already Won.

0: This is Haven Today. I'm David Wolin, and joining me again today, Pastor Greg Gilbert. He's the senior pastor of Third Avenue Baptist Church in Louisville, Kentucky. And Pastor, it is good to have you back on the program today.
1: Yeah, thanks for inviting me again. Always glad to help out.
0: Well, we're talking about a topic that I do know from experience is vitally important in the church, in the lives of many believers. And the topic often can sit underneath the surface, especially for people that have been believers for a long time, because they may think, I'm not supposed to be struggling with assurance about my own salvation, of how can I know for certain that I really am regenerate, that I'm a believer in Jesus. And so for those that didn't join us yesterday, just let's return to that question. How do we know? How can we know? How does the Bible inform that?
1: It's a huge question. And I think it, like we talked about yesterday, I think it looms larger in more people's minds than we typically give it credit for. Because it's a hard thing to admit, isn't it? Mm-hmm. If you do struggle with assurance, it's a hard thing to tell your friend, I may be a member of a church and I may be even serving as an elder or whatever it is, but I really wonder about this sometimes. That's a hard thing. So I think it's important that we talk about it. And I think it's important that we try to be, you know, not just experiential about it, but biblical. Like, what does the Bible say about it? And turns out I think it has a lot to say.
0: Yeah. And you put your finger on something early on in the book that I thought was really, really insightful. But you pointed out that often our battle with assurance is in reality perhaps a tug of war between two types of assurance. And one of those types of assurance feels a little more intuitive and easier to trust, right? And we would maybe call that self-assurance. But there's this tug of war between having confidence in the gospel of Jesus Christ versus confidence in myself. And that over focus on how I'm doing, or it seems like I'm doing, or if there's a besetting sin that has just, you know, really overwhelmed us, then we might be feeling that really, really intensely. And often it is some kind of a persistent sin driver that is creating the deep concern and fear that we often describe as assurance of salvation.
1: Yeah. So you're raising a couple of different issues there. There's the entirely legitimate practice that Christians do of what we tend to call fruit inspection, many of us, where we look at our lives and we're doing the kind of work that Paul says we ought to do, which is examine yourselves, make sure you're in the faith. So there's that. That's one thing. And we can do that both rightly and wrongly. Yeah. The other thing you're talking about is some besetting sin, or some sin that we've ceased to struggle with any longer and we've just made friends with. Mm. There's a huge difference between struggling with a sin and making peace with it.
0: Yeah.
1: One of those should give you some assurance that you are a Christian.
0: Yeah.
1: The other one should raise all kinds of alarm bells.
0: Yeah. Yeah. That's right. You know, maybe since we just opened up that topic, we should just dive right into that. So let's peel that back a little bit farther. And you've got a lot of years of pastoral experience to draw from in this. Why should it give a Christian a measure of assurance that they are in fact continuing to struggle with it?
1: Yeah. One of those should give you some assurance that you are a Christian.
0: Yeah.
1: The other one should raise all kinds of alarm bells.
0: Yeah. Yeah. That's right. You know, maybe since we just opened up that topic, we should just dive right into that. So let's peel that back a little bit farther. And you've got a lot of years of pastoral experience to draw from in this. Why should it give a Christian a measure of assurance that they are in fact continuing to struggle with a sin, even though that sin is still there and

0: and are glorified with him. It's going to happen. So it's just that the battle will look different from Christian to Christian. So some Christians will see victory in their lives over one sin after another, right? Mm. But the sins will keep on coming, mm-hmm. rank after rank after rank, like some kind of hellish video game, you know, where just you're fighting one enemy after the other and winning, right? But still you're going to fight. Other Christians will be locked in battle with the final boss, right? Yeah. Until the day they stand with Jesus. But the thing you want to see in a Christian's life when it comes to the fight with sin is the smoke of battle. That's what you want to see. And if the smoke of battle is there, that's a good sign that the person is alive by the Holy Spirit, being empowered by the Holy Spirit to fight. In Romans 8, it's from the smoke of battle that the Spirit cries out with our spirits that we are children of God, Abba, Father. But that's what you want to see, is the smoke of battle. It's when the smoke goes away that you have to start asking the question, well, what did you sign a peace treaty with that sin? Did you bow your knee to it? What has happened here that you're no longer fighting?
1: Yeah.
0: So when a Christian comes to me and says, I'm struggling with something, that's one of the questions I'll ask is, are you though? Are you struggling with it, or have you made peace with it?
1: Mm-hmm.
0: And that's a critical question in this whole issue of assurance.
1: Yeah. And if upon examination, the answer seems to be, I think I actually have maybe just made peace with it, or just gotten tired of fighting and I'm not fighting anymore. Mm-hmm. What then?
0: Well, then you need to repent of your sins and believe in Christ.
1: Yeah.
0: Amen. That may be the first time you've ever done that, or it may be the millionth time that you've done it. That's what you need to do.
1: Yeah.
0: Whether you've been a Christian for 20 years or you're a brand new one.
1: Well, and we've talked about over the course of the series so far, the four main drivers of assurance, and you've shared those. We spent a little bit more time yesterday talking about how the gospel itself testifies to us of the assurance of our faith, that it's 100% Christ, and I contribute nothing to my salvation. I'm resting in his completed work entirely, full stop. Mm-hmm. And then there's the promises of God, which are many that testify to the reality that God will keep his word. So there is that. And you talk about those as the accelerators. There's the witness of the Spirit. This is one of the things that the Bible is very clear that the Spirit is constantly doing within us at his own choosing, the way that he chooses to do this. So we're not in control of it, but he is testifying to us that we do belong to Christ. Mm-hmm. But then you talk about the fruits of obedience, and that this is often the place where believers can get really tripped up, and sometimes where the struggle with assurance really begins. And there are some errors I know that you've talked about that we can make in looking a little too much at our fruit. So what does that look like?
0: Yeah. So it's a little bit of a tension, right? Because the Bible tells us that we are, in fact, to do self-examination. Paul tells us to do that in one of his epistles. Examine yourselves and make sure that you're in the faith. So I don't want to say that we should never do this kind of fruit inspection of our lives. We should. It really is just a matter of keeping it in perspective and doing it correctly. And I heard somebody say just the other day that true humility is not so much thinking less of yourself. It's thinking of yourself less. Mm-hmm. Right. So even though we're commanded in Scripture to do this self-examination for fruit inspection, there are three or four ways that I've seen Christians doing that just badly. And when you do it badly, you really find yourself in some trouble.
1: Mm-hmm. Yeah. But it makes sense that we would be doing that. Right. I'm thinking about John 15, that famous passage about abiding in Christ, that you may bear much fruit. And and Jesus says, by this my Father is glorified, that you bear much fruit and so prove to be my disciples. So we're thinking, well, if I really am a disciple, a follower of Jesus, then that fruit's going to prove it, you know? And if I'm struggling with assurance, I need that proof. Where am I going to go find it? Well, it's supposed to be in this fruit. And what's the fruit? If you keep my commandments, you'll abide in my love, just as I have kept my Father's commandments and abide in his love. So there's this fruit inspection that seems like the intuitive thing that every Christian ought to do.
0: Yeah, and we should. I think one error that Christians often make with this is they say, a Christian will bear fruit. So what I need to do is just do whatever is necessary to get more fruit on this tree. Mm-hmm. And that will give me assurance of salvation.
1: Yeah.
0: And it just doesn't work like that. It's backwards. Like we talked about

0: couple of days ago. That's like, if you want your car to go faster, you can't just reach up and push the needle of the speedometer up from 40 to 60 and expect the car to go faster. Fruit is an indicator of the life of the tree, right? And you can't just duct tape a bunch of apples onto the tree and expect that to give life to the tree. It doesn't work that way. You give life to the tree, then that produces fruit. That's the biblical direction. But I see Christians all the time trying to create assurance in themselves by having more quiet times, by praying more, by doing, and it doesn't work like that. You have to put weight on the promises of God and the truths of the gospel in order to create life, which then creates obedience.
1: Keeping with the fruit analogy, because that is what Jesus is driving at here in John 15. It's the life of the vine that flows into the branch,
0: That's right.
1: right? I mean, you cut off a branch, and here where I live, we do that a lot, during the spring. And I've got a very active son. He's been climbing trees and snapping off branches I didn't want him to. All of those branches are dead. And they're sitting there getting dry by the day. So if we're separated from the life of the tree or of the vine, then obviously we have no ability to just push out some fruit. Everything flows from the
0: That's right.
1: vine, which is Christ. So that does make good sense. If we're going to avoid the error of thinking that we can somehow muscle out spiritually some fruit, what does it look like to use this appropriately
0: Right.
1: as a source of assurance?
0: One thing that Christians tend to do with fruit inspection, self-examination, is that they look at one branch of the tree without looking at the whole tree, right? So they look at one branch that's not producing any fruit, or maybe even it looks a little bit sick, but they neglect to look at the rest of the branches, which may be producing fruit all over the place. And you don't want to do that as a Christian. You have to look at the whole tree, because the Holy Spirit doesn't work on everything at once in us. He works over here for a little while, and then he works over here for a little while, and we find ourselves being massively fruitful in this area. Something else is going wrong over here. But because we're never going to be free of sin until we stand with Jesus, the tree and its fruitfulness is constantly going to be changing. The thing that ought to alarm you is if you see the whole tree sort of flagging like a weeping willow, right? That's when you ought to start getting alarmed. A second thing we tend to do wrong, and it causes all kinds of problems, is that we try to examine the fruit of the tree through a snapshot rather than a movie. So we take a picture of the tree at one moment, and we say, "Oh man, that apple looks a little sickly, right? It's a little brown." But what we're not seeing is that a month ago, there was no apple there at all. Or maybe the apple was dead and now it's just sickly, right? Well, that's not ideal, but it's better than going in the other direction, right? So, you can look at your life or another Christian's life, and you can say they're not where they should be, but praise God, they're also not where they were. And that's a really important thing to keep in mind. Don't do fruit inspection through snapshots. Take a movie over time and see what the fruit is doing. For that matter, the third one is that we tend to try to do this fruit inspection alone. So we try to look at our own life and come to a judgment about it, when all the commands in the Bible about this are all plural verbs and nouns, right? It's you guys examine yourselves to make sure you're in the faith. So this is why, for example, being a vital, living, connected, active member of a church is so important, because you and I, as individuals, are incompetent to make a judgment about our own fruit.
1: That's
0: We
1: right.
0: need people who can see it from all kinds of different angles and distances and all the rest.
1: That's right.
0: And that's what, I think that's part of the reason why Jesus told us we're to be in churches in the first place,
1: Yeah, that's
0: is for
1: right.
0: our own spiritual good.
1: Yeah, that's helpful. In keeping with that analogy, there's many who know about these things who have commented that there's strength in a forest because the roots of the trees interlock. If a tree just standing there by itself doesn't have that kind of buffer, but when we stand together as God intended, there's a way in which we're strengthened that it's just impossible to
0: That's right.
1: have all by ourselves. And we need that. And in fact, it strikes me that all three of those things, that the other the other two that you mentioned first, looking at the whole tree, not just zooming in on one little part. Those who can stand back and take the best snapshot are probably, it's not us looking at ourselves and same thing. You know, if you want someone to take a slow motion movie, it's going to be somebody else holding the phone, not you.
0: Yeah, that's why they call it navel gazing, because you are so close to yourself that you can't see the whole thing all at once.
1: Words of experience, words of wisdom, words of pastoral care from Greg Gilbert, who actually has written a book on assurance. So yeah, you can read that. I just did. And I was blown away by the wisdom, the depth. I mean, I've been a Christian for so many, many years, and I learned some things that I really benefited from. So this is for you at any walk, at any point in your walk of faith. And Pastor Greg Gilbert, thank you for writing the book. Thank you for being with us here on Haven today.
0: You're welcome, brother. Thanks for having me.

0: And that's exactly what we need to do. Turn your eyes upon Jesus from Selah. This is Haven Today. 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I'm David Wolin. Won't you come back again next time? We'll be keeping it all about Jesus. It's The Great Story here on Haven Today.
1: 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Thanks for being here. You know, looking ahead this weekend, it seems like it's happening a week earlier, but to every Memorial Day weekend, and this next weekend is Memorial Day weekend, the Garden Grove Strawberry Festival happens. Now, this has been happening for decades, and it's just such a hallmark event here in the Orange County area, and it's just a great annual festival, and it opens up with the cutting of the world's largest strawberry shortcake, served free to over 2,000 people, first come, first served on Friday evening, and you can enjoy carnival rides, games, shopping, food, live music, and so much more, just celebrating the community that is the city of Garden Grove. And, you know, it's funny, the city of Garden Grove makes a lot of national lists for things about a great place to live and stuff like that. And the Garden Grove Strawberry Festival just really shows that off every single year. And this year, we are happy to include letting you know that K-Wave's own Lynn Hackman will be one of the celebrities riding in the Garden Grove Strawberry Festival Parade on Saturday, May 23rd at 10 a.m. So head on out to the parade on Saturday morning. And if you'd like more information about all the stuff that's going on at the Garden Grove Strawberry Festival, well, be sure to visit our events page at kwave.com. 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And I think Michael David might be in attendance as well. So check out the Garden Grove Strawberry Festival this Memorial Day weekend coming up. 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And keep it right here. It's Wednesday. And so that, of course, means that it is time once again for Refuge Radio Live. 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It'll be always be lots of fun. 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
7: I am the living bread which came down from heaven. 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

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If you heard any unusual beats behind the song, it was me just doing a little tribute drumming to my big brother, Kevin, who is in heaven. Kevin rhymes with heaven, and he's been there a long time. But every time I fake it being a drummer, I think about my amazing brother drummer, Kevin. Anyway, that's a great story for another time. Can't wait to see him when we all get home. But welcome to Refuge Radio. And we're going to be in the Gospel of John again today. As if you've been listening the last couple of weeks, we're reading through the Gospel of John, a chapter or two or three. And I think today it might end up just being one chapter because it's one of those, will John stop before, he didn't put the chapter the distinctions on the Gospels, but it's a long one. And so it's 71 verses, and we'll make it through chapter 6, but maybe get into chapter 7 a little bit. But welcome to Refuge Radio. Glad to have you listening. Call a friend. Tell them, hey, tune in and listen to someone here on the radio. Bill Welsh is his name, and it's proof that, gosh, maybe anybody can be involved in radio if Bill's involved in radio. I fight for focus more than probably anybody that I know. I am so easily distracted. But today, while I was sitting down in the parking lot in my Toyota pickup truck, waiting to come up to get ready for the program today, a thing popped up on my phone. I was listening to the radio, but I also accidentally tapped the musical app for my phone, and it started this. It was a voice of a singer, but she wasn't singing; she was just quoting, and she looked familiar, but I couldn't remember her name. Her name was Nightbird, or that's the name she went by, and she was a singer that was on. I think it was America's Got Talent, or one of those competition shows, and she was amazing. But on her feed, there are little quotes, and she was suffering with cancer that eventually would physically take her life. But man, the quotes, I had to write a couple of them down. Here's one. She said, there's 100 other miracles. If I only take the ones that taste sweet, I won't get any miracles at all. And that's really I think that's a powerful thought. Here's another one. Life sometimes is a game of choose your pain, the pain of continuing or the pain of giving up. And maybe there's somebody out there today that you have been tempted to embrace the pain of giving up. Don't. Keep moving forward. And today we're going to be reading through the Gospel of John in John chapter 6, and as I said a few minutes ago, possibly into chapter 7. But I also want to tell you that tomorrow night at Refuge at 6:30 p.m., we're doing the same thing. I decided to take the read through the Gospel of John, do it on Wednesday night in our church, and you're going to see what it is, just light comment as we mainly just read through the Bible together here on the program. And so I do that on Wednesday night, and I'm doing it here on Tuesday afternoon as well. Invite you to join us, bring a friend to just a time of reading scripture with a little bit of comment where I feel it's necessary. But also tonight at Refuge, this is ladies only, ladies only. It's your Bible study tonight. And my beautiful daughter, Bethany, I have nothing but beautiful daughters and a handsome son. And the very attractive people that they have married and the children that they're raising. But my daughter, Bethany, is teaching tonight. And it's going to be a great time for you sisters to gather together over at Refuge. The study starts at 7 p.m. If you want directions, go to refugefamily.com. Refugefamily.com. That'll tell you where we are. But the Bible study starts at 7, and there's some snacks out on the table if you get there a little bit early. So let's open up our Bibles to John chapter 6. John chapter 6. Last week, we did chapter 4 and 5. Chapter 4, you remember, was the woman at the well in Samaria, and she was a cheeky sister. She was. She kind of did some pushback with Jesus as he sat there on purpose and said he was tired. Can you believe that? The Son of God got tired, and he sat down by the well, didn't have a bucket to get anything out of the well, and along comes the woman from Samaria, and he asks her for a drink, and it's a beautiful thing. He says to her, God is spirit, and those who worship him must worship in spirit and in truth. And then we went on. We saw a nobleman's son from the city of Cana. His son was sick,
over in Capernaum, about 13, 15 miles away, and Jesus did a long-distance miracle, healing the boy. That gives me comfort knowing that I am always within reach of Jesus. Whatever you're going through today, this afternoon, into the evening, you are within Jesus' reach. Call out to him, cry out to him, bellow out to him, and say, Lord, I need your help. I need wisdom. Maybe it's a physical healing. Maybe it's direction in your life. Cry out to him, speak out to him, and say, Lord, like the old African spiritual, Kumbaya, my Lord, Kumbaya, which meant come by here. Ask him to make a house call for you tonight. But the point is this, he can reach you and me wherever we are. And then last week also, we went into chapter 5 in the Gospel of John, where Jesus goes back to Jerusalem, and it was a dangerous place for Jesus in Jerusalem. And he goes back to be there for the feast day, and it's a powerful read. So there was trouble once he got there. But today, here we are, chapter 6, great multitudes and great miracles. Let me begin to read, and I'll only stop to make comment where I feel it might be helpful. So John chapter 6, verse 1. After these things, what I just described to you, where Jesus had been, Jesus went over the Sea of Galilee. So he's done in Jerusalem, and he goes over the Sea of Galilee, which is the Sea of Tiberias. It went by a couple of different names at least. And then a great multitude followed him because they saw his signs, which in other words, miracles, which he performed on those who were diseased. And of course, a multitude would follow because there's lots of sick people wherever you go. And then it says in verse 3, and Jesus went up on the mountain, and there he sat with his disciples. And now the Passover, a feast of the Jews, was near. This is a major feast of the Jews. Then Jesus lifted up his eyes, and seeing a great multitude coming toward him, he said to Philip, where shall we buy bread that these may eat? And he says here in the next verse, but this he said to test them. I love the way he's sort of playing along, like, oh my goodness, look at all these people. Hey, bros, how are we going to feed all these guys? Where shall we buy bread? But this he said to test them, for he himself knew what he would do. And Philip answered, 200 denarii worth of bread is not sufficient for them, that every one of them may have a little. And one of his disciples, Andrew, Simon Peter's brother, said to him, well, there's a lad here who has 5 barley loaves and 2 small fish, but what are they among so many? And then Jesus said, make the people sit down. Oh, there should be some music here coming in. Some oozing music begins to rise. And Jesus is up to something, and it says, now there was much grass in the place. That meant they could get comfortable. So the men sat down in number about 5,000. And Jesus took the loaves, and when he had given thanks, he distributed them to the disciples, and the disciples to those sitting down, and likewise of the fish as much as they wanted. I think there's an insinuation here that this multiplication, obviously, it happened right before their eyes. Whether they were watching or not, they knew they only had a couple of handfuls of food. And as Jesus begins to fill up the baskets to be passed out, it's a ton of food. And it says this, so they began to pass it out, likewise the fish, the bread and the fish, as much as the people wanted. Verse 12, so when they were filled, not just had a taste, not a snack, but when they were filled, he said to his disciples, gather up the fragments that remain so that nothing is lost or wasted. And therefore they gathered them up and filled 12 baskets with the fragments of the 5 barley loaves, which were left over by those who had eaten. And then those men, when they had seen the sign that Jesus did, said, this is truly the prophet who is to come into the world. And therefore, when Jesus perceived that they were about to come and take him by force to make him their king, which would have caused all kinds of trouble, not just trouble with the Pharisees now, that would have caused trouble with the ruling class, another king of Israel or another Jewish king on another Jewish throne. It says he departed again to the mountain by himself alone. And now when evening came, his disciples went down to the sea, got into the boat, and went over the sea toward Capernaum. And it was already dark, and Jesus had not come to them. So in other words, they took it upon themselves. Let's just shove off. Let's just go to the other side. And then the sea, verse 18 says, the sea arose because a great wind was blowing.
And so when they had rowed about 3 or 4 miles, they saw Jesus walking on the sea and drawing near the boat. And they were afraid. They didn't recognize him, obviously. But he said to them, "It is I. Do not be afraid." Can you imagine that voice cutting through the howling wind and the splashing waves? And it says, then they willingly received him into the boat, and immediately, here we go, like that. Immediately, the boat was at the land where they were going. In other words, across either down the coast of the Sea of Galilee or across the sea. But they'd gone several miles with the wind pushing them along. And verse 22 says, on the following day, when the people were standing on the other side of the sea, saw that there was no other boat there except that one which his disciples had entered, and that Jesus had not entered the boat with his disciples, but his disciples had gone away alone. Man, that tells me those people were paying attention. They were keeping track of where Jesus went and his disciples went. It said, however, other boats came from Tiberias near the place where they ate bread after the Lord had given thanks. When the people therefore saw that Jesus was not there, nor his disciples, they also got into boats and came to Capernaum seeking Jesus. And when they found him on the other side of the sea, they said to him, "Rabbi, when did you come here?" And Jesus answered them and said, "Most assuredly, I say to you, you seek me not because you saw the signs, but because you ate of the loaves and were filled. Do not labor for the food which perishes, but for the food which endures to everlasting life, which the Son of Man will give you, because God the Father has set his seal on him." Don't you love the way Jesus didn't change the subject? They had changed the subject. They wanted, "Well, how did you get here? And we want some more food." And so they're asking in their questions. Jesus said, you just want more food, don't you? You're not asking because you saw the sign, you understood what I did. And he chides them. He said, stop laboring just for food. What you need is salvation. Get your eyes and your heart focused on the food which endures to everlasting life, which I, the Son of Man, will give you, because the Father has set his seal on him, in other words, on me. The mission I'm on is not to fill your belly with bread, but to give you the gift of eternal life, is what he's saying. Verse 28 says, then they said to him, what shall we do that we may work the works of God? And Jesus answered and said to them, this is the work of God, that you believe in him whom he sent. Oh, I have to stop there for a moment. This is the work of God for you too. This is the work of God for me. The work of God isn't just going off into the world and getting busy for God. The work of God begins. What God wants you to do and me to do is to place our trust in Jesus Christ for the forgiveness of our sins and for the saving of our soul and for the gift of eternal life and for the entry ticket into whatever eternity has for us. I mean, we read the stories in the scripture and the descriptions of what heaven will be like and what the new earth will be like. And oh, there's so many questions we have, but the way to get there and the way to salvation and the way to forgiveness is to believe in Jesus. Let me ask you, have you trusted Jesus Christ as your Savior, as your Lord? Have you confessed your sin to him? Now, please, please, don't answer even silently in your heart, well, I don't think I'm a sinner, or I don't think I'm that bad of a sinner. You know, there are diseases that will take us all out one by one that are microscopic, but they're powerful. And that's what sin is. We've all sinned. We've all committed a sin of some kind of God. You just take the Ten Commandments, work your way down through those, and you'll see that you're not as righteous maybe as you thought you were. And the wages or the penalty, the payment for our sin is death. But what Christ came to do is to give us everlasting life. How do we get it? By using, like Jesus said here, the work of God is this, believe in me. And for some of us, like I said, it seems to be hard work. We make it harder than it is. You look at Jesus, he did the hard work on the cross. And your work is just to trust him. Please cry out to him today. Lift up your own prayer. Your prayer will do, but if you want to know what to say, I would say start like this. Lord Jesus, thank you for dying for me on that terrible cross. I have sinned. Please forgive me and give me the gift of eternal life. I want to be your child. Amen.
Trust him, and he will save you. Verse 30 goes on, says, therefore, they said to him, what sign will you perform then that we may see it and believe you? What work will you do? Our fathers ate the manna in the desert, as it is written, he gave them bread from heaven to eat. He said, you did a miracle for them. What miracle do we need to do? And then Jesus said to them, most assuredly, I say to you, Moses did not give you the bread from heaven, but my Father gives you the true bread from heaven. For the bread of God is he, it's a person, he who comes down from heaven and gives life to the world. And then they said to him, Lord, give us this bread always. Boy, doesn't this sound like he's got them in the net? He's got them on the hook, if you like, if he fished with a hook. He fished more like a net. But he's got their attention. Lord, give us this bread always. In other words, we want to be saved. And Jesus said, I am the bread of life. He who comes to me shall never hunger. Now see, he's coming out of the allegory a bit. He's coming out of the illustration and speaking simply, come to me. He who comes to me shall never hunger. He who believes in me shall never thirst. That eternal thirst will be quenched. If there's a continuing thirst, it's just a thirst and a hunger for more of him. But Jesus said, but I said to you that you have seen me, and yet you do not believe. And all that the Father gives me will come to me, and the one who comes to me I will by no means cast out. For I have come down from heaven not to do my own will, but the will of him who sent me. Boy, I hope you hear what that said. He's after you. You don't have to worry whether or not you're left off of God's want-to list, his want-to-save-you. He does want to save you. If you have a desire to be saved and to live forever in the presence of God and all the glories and beauties of heaven, come to Jesus. He just said, I will not cast you out. By no means. He said, don't even think of it. Perish the thought. This is the will of the Father who sent me, that all he has given me, I should lose nothing, but raise it up at the last day. And this is the will of him who sent me, that everyone who sees the Son and believes in him may have everlasting life, and I will raise him up at the last day. That day is coming for those of us who believe. Join us, please. Join that family of those of us who believe. Verse 41, the Jews then complained about him because he said, I am the bread which came down from heaven. And they said, is not this Jesus, the son of Joseph, whose father and mother we know? How is it then that he says, I have come down from heaven? Some of them would have known him all their life because he lived in the Galilee area. He lived up in Bethlehem and would have traveled throughout that region. This is just Jesus, the son of Joseph. We know his mom. We know his dad. How is it that he says, I have come down from heaven? Jesus answered and said to them, do not murmur among yourselves. No one can come to me unless the Father who sent me draws him, and I will raise him up at the last day. Now, there's something true in there as well. No one can come unless the Father who sent me draws him. God has to be drawing us, but we also have to cooperate with him. And he says, and I will raise them up at the last day. Don't just sit back and say, yeah, he'll save me if he wants to save me. If you don't want to perish, if you don't want to, that perish doesn't mean cease to exist. That means spend eternity in a place that the Bible calls hell and describes as horrible. And if you want to spend eternity with Jesus, you cooperate with God and say, God, here I come. And somebody's trembling right now at the thought of being left out. Stop trembling and come. Come to Jesus Christ. And where did I stop? It is written, verse 45. It is written in the prophets, and they shall all be taught by God. Therefore, everyone who has heard and learned from the Father comes to me. Not that anyone has seen the Father except he who is from God. He has seen the Father. But most assuredly, I say to you, he who believes in me, here it is, has everlasting life. Verse 48, I am the bread of life. Your fathers ate the manna or the bread in the wilderness, and they're dead. This is the bread which comes down from heaven, that one may eat of it and not die. I am the living bread which came down from heaven. If anyone eats of this bread, he will live forever. And the bread that I shall give for our life, the bread that I shall give is my flesh, which I shall give for the life of the world. I love how Jesus just digs deeper into this through this whole section. And a lot of these guys are going to go away scratching their head, but some of them are going to come back.
guys like Nicodemus and guys like so many others, Joseph of Arimathea, that are probably in that circle. But anyway, I need to hurry on to finish this chapter. Verse 52. The Jews therefore quarreled among themselves, saying, how can this man give us his flesh to eat? Then Jesus said, most assuredly, I say to you, unless you eat the flesh of the Son of Man and drink his blood, you have no life in you. Whoever eats my flesh and drinks my blood has eternal life, and I will raise him up at the last day. For my flesh is food indeed, and my blood is drink indeed. He who eats my flesh and drinks my blood abides in me, and I in him. We're going to explain this very briefly in just a moment. But it says, as the living Father sent me, I live because of the Father. So he who feeds on me will live because of me. This is the bread which came down from heaven, not as your fathers ate the manna and are dead. He who eats this bread will live forever. These things he said in the synagogue has he taught in Capernaum. So, you know, he's surrounded by Pharisees, probably Sadducees and priests and teachers. And then it says, therefore, many of his disciples, when they heard this, said, this is a hard saying. Who can understand it? And when Jesus knew in himself that his disciples complained about this, he said to them, does this offend you? What then if you should see the Son of Man ascend where he was before? It is the Spirit who gives life. The flesh profits nothing. The words that I speak to you are spirit, and they are truth. But there are some of you who do not believe, for Jesus knew from the beginning who they were who didn't believe and who would betray him. And he said, therefore, I have said to you that no one can come to me unless it has been granted to him by my Father. From that time, many of his disciples went back and walked with him no more. That's one of the saddest verses in the Bible. It's 666, John 6, 66. Even his disciples who had been following him shook their head, walked away and said, I'm out of here. That's sad. Very, very sad. Others continued. It says in verse 67, Jesus then said to the 12, do you also want to go away? But Simon Peter answered him saying, Lord, to whom would we go? You have the words of eternal life. He didn't say, no, we understand everything you're saying. They were confused too. Verse 69. Also, we have come to believe and know that you are the Christ, the Son of the living God. Jesus answered them, did I not choose you, the 12, and one of you is a devil? He spoke of Judas Iscariot, the son of Simon, for it was he who would betray him, being one of the 12. And that's the end of chapter 6. That's all the further we can go for today. But I love the honesty of the disciples. They didn't say, oh, no, we understand everything that you just said. You know, they had to be glancing back and forth at one another with their, you know, the furrows in their forehead as they squinted their eyes. What is he talking about here? They would embrace it later. Would they totally understand it? Do any of us understand it? Jesus is basically saying, there's no other way to the Father. He's the only way to the Father. And simply put, that's still true. It is still true. It's true for you. Oh, there's mysteries that we won't understand until we step into heaven. But I love the way that Jesus, at that point, he pushed hard enough back with truth in a certain form that some of them just, they stopped the argument and walked away shaking their heads thinking, oh, this guy's a lunatic. He'll burn out at some point. But Jesus got a moment of peace with his disciples. So I'm going to encourage you. We just got a minute left here right now. And I just want to encourage you. If you have, for whatever reason, failed to begin to follow Jesus because you don't understand this or you don't understand that, understand this. Jesus came for broken people like you and sinners like you. So if you would cry out to him today and just ask him, Jesus, save me, take me in as one of your children. Give us a call. If you want someone to pray with right now, 714-907-1177. Somebody's there right now would love to pray with you, whatever your need is. But 714-907-1177. And if you want to go through it again tomorrow night, well, be with us at Refuge at 6:30 when our Bible study starts. And ladies, come to the ladies' study this evening over at Refuge at 7800 Edinger Avenue, across the street from Belaterra in beautiful Huntington Beach. May the Lord bless you and keep you and do amazing things through you as you trust in Jesus and begin to feast on the bread of life. Let him satisfy you with his love. God bless you. Shaloha. Set free.

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1: 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And so we invite you to get your copy of the Word and open it to Revelation chapter 20. He'll be looking at verses 1 through 3. So be right here for Pastor Raul's message called, Are Demons Real? That's on today's edition of Somebody Loves You Radio, right after the news with Brian Perez. Next.
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8: It's just about 5 o'clock at K-Wave. Here's a look at the news. The city of Los Angeles has reached a deal to delay minimum wage increases for some hotel and airport workers in exchange for industry groups dropping a ballot initiative that could have eliminated the city's business tax, which raises about $800 million a year. Some labor unions aren't happy with the deal, saying they wanted the higher wages to be in effect by the 2028 Olympics, but city officials say the loss of the business tax would be financially devastating. Representative Andy Barr has been named Republicans' pick to replace outgoing Senator Mitch McConnell in the U.S. Senate. The Associated Press called the race for Barr after polls closed about an hour ago. Barr is heavily favored to win the November election in the Republican voting state, which last sent a Democrat to the U.S. Senate in the 1992 election. And state health officials are warning people not to eat several varieties of kale and salad snack products that may contain elevated levels of a toxic metal. Several varieties of Brad's plant-based crunch kale, salad snack, and veggie chip products may contain too much thallium, which can cause serious illness. Don't eat kale. 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Phil Ross, do you have a kale recipe?
1: I've got a great one. 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
8: We're definitely going to try that now. K-Wave weather for tonight. Clear skies, windy in places, lows in the upper 50s. Right now in Pasadena, it is 82, 87 in Riverside, 84 at the K-Wave building on the campus of Calvary Chapel, Costa Mesa. I'm Brian Perez, and time for Somebody Loves You with Raul Ries on K-Wave 1110 and 107.9.
10: We must understand that there is a warfare going on even in this service this morning. Satan and his demons are fighting for people's souls. Satan hates it when someone comes to the truth and finds Christ. Satan likes to keep people in blindness, oppressed, depressed.

welcome to Somebody Loves You Radio, the Bible teaching ministry of Roel Reese in Diamond Bar, California. It's great to have you with us for our study of the spiritual realm and the life beyond what our eyes can see. Roel will urge us to trust the Bible's teaching on angels and demons, understanding that as believers, we're constantly at war for our faith.